0: that their testimony can inspire us to think more deeply and carefully about how the Lord might use us to better represent Him in our world. And so today we have David Hoffer. David, thank you so much for being with us. We're delighted to have you. And so that people get a little
1: recording
0: bit
1: stopped.
0: Understanding of who you are, why don't you give us the elevator speech and tell us about you? And we've got maybe 30, 40 floors to go, so it doesn't have to be, you know, two or three floors on the elevator. But who are you?
2: Thank you, Bob. It's a pleasure to be here. I have been in the church in some way, shape, or form my whole life. My father was a doctor, retired doctor, but all of my uncles were pastors, you know. And in that, I grew up with a firm belief, a firm foundation in Christ, but I wasn't always the best, perfect disciple, I would say. I started out a little bit rambunctious. And instead of going, you know, all through college and all of that, I decided to become a mechanic. So I was a mechanic for roughly 16 years with General Motors and worked hard at it. And I was gifted at it, but mostly God. I could tell you that God's been with me, you know, whether or not I was in line 100% of the time, I could feel His blessing over my life. I really could. And that carries on even to today, I would say. So as I went through being a mechanic, I became nervous because I was getting a little bit more tired, and I was looking at the retirees around me, and they weren't in great shape. You know, their backs were going out. They might have missed a finger or two. And the plan just didn't seem to be working for me. So I was praying about it, and I decided that I would call a friend of mine he's a father figure. I've known him since I was 4 years old, and he owned a brokerage, Century 21. And I told him, hey, I would like to give real estate a shot and see how it goes. And he said, David, I'd love to take you in. So I joined him in 2004, 2005. And we had a very good run all the way up to 2008. And then when 2008 hit, right, we had to take a little break. So I did that and then came back in 2016. But this time I was more mature. I had a family. I had three children now that I had to support. And instead of relying on my own skill, relying on what I was able to produce, I realized that without Christ, the source of all things, I would not be as successful, and I would not have peace in it. So I literally started praying every day for my work. I started praying that God would bring the opportunities and I would do the work that He laid out before me. And not only praying it, but believe it and look for it. That was the real kicker. There's a lot of people in my industry that will work harder and strive harder and find leads and knock on doors and make all the calls and spend thousands of dollars marketing, where I found myself praying. I was also a worship leader for 13 years, so I would pick up my guitar and just worship the Lord at the top of my lungs for an hour and a half before work. You know, all my kids would be in school, my wife would be at work, and I would be in my house just singing as loud as I can.
0: Good for you.
2: And when I put the guitar down, I tell you, my phone would ring. And it would just be out of the blue, or a deal that was completely falling apart. There was no saving it. It was done. Would turn a corner and find a way back. And it just, that is, it almost brings me to tears, but it's like to believe in the Lord and to know that He's in control and that you are essentially an imposter. You're not pulling the strings. You're not making it happen. You just get to watch and do the work that he laid in front of you. To me, that it's better than any other position I've been in my life. It's better than any job I've had in my life, just to wait on the Lord, watch him work, and then move. And there's examples I can give you, but that's my little elevator speech.
0: Okay, so how did that background prepare you or create an interest in you to be Jesus' hands and feet in your world?
2: Yeah. So it's interesting because I'm not shy about this in any way. We have a large brokerage, and for 4 years running, I was number one in the brokerage. And this year I missed it. I'm number two this year. That's okay. But they asked me, David, what's your secret? What are you doing? How do you do it? And these are, top level agents. And they said, what's your marketing strategy? What do you do after closings? Are you giving extravagant gifts? Are you doing all these things? And I said, no. And I just tell them, I wake up and I pray and I worship, and then the Lord blesses me and I do the work that he's laid out in front of me. And I'm not afraid. And they almost laugh in a way, but I know that they heard me. Does that make sense? So as the Lord's hands and feet, I think it's really important to say this isn't from my doing. This is directly from the Lord, and I can't take credit for any of it.
0: Well,
2: And go ahead.
0: tell us some stories that would give our listeners an example of, how does God use that testimony, and how has he used it to draw people to himself?
2: Yeah. So I'll give you three. I'll give you two good ones and one bad one. I'll start with a good one. Out of the blue, I had an investor be given to me from another agent. This investor needed to buy four homes through a 1031 exchange really quickly. He needed to find four homes in 96 days. The agent that handed him off said, "This guy is really difficult to work with, and you're not going to like it. So I'm just telling you now, prepare yourself." So I spoke with him, and we got along great. Him and I were on the same page. He was very particular in what he wanted, but we were quick, and I was quick, and we were off and running. And then within the first hour, he told me that he was a Christian. And I said, "Me too." And as we were working together, him and his wife and I, we found all four homes, secured them all. But then after that, we started calling each other out of the blue, just asking for prayer. Or I would be walking and struggling, and I would call him at night, and we'd talk for an hour and a half about what the Lord's doing and how he's directing our lives, whether we feel it's a blessing or a test or a trial. And my goodness, I've met this guy maybe three times, four times in person, but I would say we are very close as far as, brothers in Christ. And I'll call him today, and talk with him today. But I was going through a dry spell in real estate, and he called me out of the blue and said, "David, we were praying. We came across some money, and the Lord directly told us that we need to bless you with it. So we need another house, and I want you to find it for us." And I was just, when things like that happen, that's the Lord, and I've blessed him. I promise you that he's been blessed through me. But the thing that he was buying is called is Homes for Sober Living.
0: Say
2: And
0: it again, it's Homes for Sober Living.
2: Homes for Sober Living. It's called Oxford House LLC. I didn't even know this thing existed. I never heard of it before. To me, in my industry, sometimes sober living is has a negative light on it. You know, they Some of the sober living houses that are licensed, they use insurance and Medicare, and they're kind of like farms. They don't really care if they get well or not. They get their money, they get great rent, and they just turn them in and out. There's lots of turnover. I started looking into Oxford House because I just bought four for this new brother in Christ. And I looked into it. They've been around since 1975. But the thing is, their success rate, 82% of the folks that get into these Oxford houses come out and they're well and they're contributing to society again. And the way they do it.
0: And what how does that compare to, to other sober living type of facilities?
2: From what I've seen, about 6% get
0: Six
2: well.
0: to 80%?
2: 6%, the other model with Oxford
0: Right.
2: House, it's 82%. And
0: Of
2: there's
0: those come
2: reason.
0: out.
2: Yeah, there's reasons. The
0: That's
2: model,
0: amazing. Right.
2: yes. And it's huge. And you talk to these people and you spend time with these folks because the people that get well ultimately start opening houses and being the pseudo president of the house. So they are the ones facilitating people coming in. They're the ones trying to help people get better. They're the ones monitoring because that's huge. They're the ones making sure the bank account for the home is solid. And they become very responsible. So, and they're my direct contact. So as I'm talking to them and helping them, you can just see how grateful they are that they're out of this addiction. That they're becoming, more responsible, and they have a real value to the home and to these people that need help.
0: So
2: And
0: let me try to tie this together.
2: sure.
0: God led you into the real estate business, and through his work, not yours,
2: Right.
0: he put you in contact with a recovery ministry through your real estate. And then God has been able to use you to help find other properties to which this pattern of recovery, which has an 82% success rate, which is way above what the normal success rate is. I mean, it doesn't even compare. But he's given you the opportunity to help spread that ministry through the real estate business. Did I get that right?
2: You got that right. And then I would say in that, when I first started with Oxford Houses, I only had the four houses with this one investor. And I asked the main reps there, I said, "Can I be your real estate agent?" And they said, "Oh, I bet you would love that, huh, David?" And almost in a sarcastic way.
0: Yes, of course.
2: And I just said, "No, I'm serious. I want to help. If I could do them all, I would help you with all of them." And it took 4 years. Four or 5 years. And now I hear things from the top reps like, "David, you are a godsend. You are so, we just thank God that you're here and you can help us find these houses." And now they bring investors to me and say, "David, I want to connect you with this new investor who has a heart for Oxford House and they want to help people." And now it's not just me working with Oxford Houses. Now I'm bringing other people in. And there's so many new connections and so many great stories that I could tell just
0: So,
2: from
0: would
2: being.
0: you say this is an example of how God can work through you and whatever vocation He's called you to? It's not even something necessarily that you start, it's something that He brings you into connection with and gives you the privilege of working in that context to see people healed.
2: Yes,
0: Praise the
2: absolutely.
0: Lord.
2: Yeah. And
0: Okay, now, okay, we're going to run out of time here, and I don't want to lose the opportunity for those other stories.
2: sure. I'll make them quick. I'll tell you a bad one very quickly. I met a gentleman who was not a Christian. He had a budget of $500,000 to buy an Airbnb, right? That budget climbed from 500,000 to 2.19 million within 2 months. So we couldn't find it at 500,000. He bought a 2.19 million $1,000 home. Super successful Airbnb, making tons of money, $375,000 a year income. It was insane. And then he came to me and he said, "David, I need to sell it. I want to buy a business. I want to sell it." And I told him, I said, "Okay." And he was not a US citizen. So we had all these struggles to get past, right? He wanted 3.1 million now, 2 years later. And he wanted to sell all the furniture. Big story. But he wanted me to negotiate incredibly hard, sometimes breaking the rules, right? He wanted me to, we have a law called FRIPTA, where if you're a foreign, investor, you have to withhold hundreds of thousands of dollars for the IRS to collect prior to you even selling the property. He wanted me to skirt that. He wanted me to not be truthful about an estranged wife that he had. Okay. So there was a lot of negative, bad, things going on. And you could just see it in my face. I was pale white. I was praying about it. I was struggling with it. He was incredibly ruthless, but I got him all the things. And it turns out the person that I bought the property from in the beginning, the same agent, bought the property again at full price. Okay. We go through this whole process of doing things that nobody should be doing or even should be trying to do. It's all within the law, but it's incredibly stressful and incredibly difficult. And at the end, I promised myself and I prayed about it. I said, "Lord, I am not going to work with this man ever again." So we finished the deal, and he had told me that I wasn't a hard enough negotiator, that I didn't do enough for him, that I was a inexperienced agent who had no skills, or he just needed a better agent. I was not the guy for him. After we closed, he called me and he said, "David, I have two more properties I want to buy. They're both 1.5 million in Scottsdale. Can you go ahead and take a look at them? I want to put offers in." And I said, "Sir, you and I, we're not working together anymore." He said, "But why, David? You're so nice. You're always so happy and so nice, and you're always willing to talk to me. Why? Why are you so nice, David?" And I said, "Well, I'll tell you what, sir," I'm not going to say his name, "but I'm a Christian and I believe in Jesus Christ. And I'm not allowed to not be nice. I'm not allowed to be what you think I am." And he said, "Of course that's it. You're a Christian. I can see that now. I didn't see that before, but I see it now." And I said, "Well, that's great, sir. I'm still not going to work with you, though. And you can, here's another agent you can use." And we parted ways. And my accountability friend, my brother in Christ, he's like, "David, letting go of him was probably the best decision you ever made. You're going to go on to sell more houses, not dealing with all those headaches and the lies and the, look, it's just a temptation of a big sale. That's not something that I'm interested in." So that's, there was some God in there, and then there was some trials. And then at the end, God said, "This is the ground I need you to stand on. You need to say your piece and walk away." And I did that. That's my bad story.
0: Okay. Well, I don't think that's a bad story, actually.
2: Well, it felt bad during the time.
0: Well, yeah, but what it shows is the importance of integrity in the part of followers of Christ. You're not going to compromise. I think that that might be an opportunity that God would use in this man's life, to help him to see that there is a difference between a follower of Jesus and somebody who's in it just for the financial gain. So, yeah, and what's your third story?
2: My third story is my very own story.
0: Okay.
2: My wife and I decided to sell our house, but we prayed about it and we said, "We're only going to do it if it makes sense and if God's with us," right? We didn't even have our house listed. We couldn't buy a house without selling our house. And in my world, no seller will take an offer if your house isn't even listed yet. No way. We found the house and it was one day on market. And my wife's like, "That's the one. Let's go look at it." I'm like, "Why? Our house isn't even listed. We can't buy it." She said, "Let's go look at it." So we looked at it. We loved it. I'm sitting in it now, by the way. But I called the agent And I said, listen, I'm a successful agent. I'm going to put my house on the market. I know it's going to sell. Can you convince your sellers to take our offer? He said, I don't know, but I'll do my best. So he goes. And sure enough, they take it. Okay. And now I have to list my house and I have to sell it for top dollar. Listed my house. We got full price, but at the same time, we're probably 50,000 above what it should appraise for. So now I'm telling my wife, listen, if it works, it works. We got to pray about it. If it's God's will, it's God's will. So I do my best and we get it to appraise. That's fine. In the midst of this, my wife has some incredibly hard health issues. You know, we end up in the hospital for four days, went to ER at least three or four times. Paramedics came to our house three times while we're in the middle of this sale. And I'm like, God, what have we done? You know, like, what are we doing here? You're blessing us and you're laying this out in front of us, but now we have all these issues and these trials, and it's horrible. It's horrible, God. And I just kept trusting him, you know, and we got through the medical portion of it. We closed on the house I'm in now, which should have never realistically happened without God's hand. But it turns out that we love this house, and it, with my wife's medical things in the future, we're going to need a single story instead of a two-story, which we had. And I looked at my wife and I just, and we looked at each other and we're like, if this medical thing would have happened a month sooner, we would have never moved. If it, if, you know, it, all these little dots had to connect to make this work. And watching him overcome impossibilities just in my own transaction was surprising. None of it should have happened. And I couldn't recreate it again. It wasn't me. But that's my third story.
0: Okay, David, it's very clear that God has not been your partner, but that you have been his partner. The stories you've told are not stories of something that you initiated, but that God initiated with you. You have 30 seconds to tell the people who are listening, what would you say to them to encourage them to be able to be partners with him?
2: I would say the first thing, and this is true in my life, this is my testimony, is to fully believe that God is in absolute complete control and that all things come from Him. And without Him, I can do nothing, absolutely nothing. And anything I do would be worthless and it would evaporate in my right in front of me, you know, and I've lived that and I've seen that. Leaning on him and trusting, really believing that he will provide you with what you need without fear and without worry. I think that's Christ is everything in this life. It's the only reason to be here. It's the only reason to live. There's nothing else.
0: David, thank you. Thank you so much for being with us and sharing your stories with us this morning. God bless you.
2: Oh, thank you, Bob. It's great to be here.
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9: 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We have a link for the book up at jdfi.net. 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
10: Thank you very much.
9: You know, it's amazing how when it comes to spiritual warfare, as you write about in your new book,
10: There
9: are so many Christians who, you use this term, I think, very graciously when you talk about how clueless many Christians are, whether it's parents or new believers or even people who have been walking with the Lord for 40, 50 years, but really haven't engaged in the scriptures. How do we use a resource like this or just have conversations with people who think, oh yeah, I'm a baptized believer. I'm in church every Sunday. I tithe 10%. You know, I'm doing all those things.
10: Yeah.
9: How do we get them engaged in gear?
10: Honestly, I can tell you that only the Holy Spirit can do that.
9: True.
10: My own testimony is that through my life in three continents, I have faced many a dark times that could have persuaded me to turn my back on the gospel. But with the power of the Holy Spirit, we must always seek the Lord Jesus Christ and the power of his resurrection, but also ask him to give us the Holy Spirit in abundance and the impact it would have in their workplace and their neighborhoods. And we could turn this country upside down for Jesus if people stop being pew warmers. We have so many pew warmers on Sunday and become soldiers. And that is what we call to be soldiers. In fact, that's what Paul tells Timothy to be. He said, do the work of a

0: soldier, do the work of an evangelist.
1: Amen. Concluding our last conversation with Dr. Michael Youssef, we were discussing the cultural issues that kind of drive people into either thinking wokely or, we kind of lose all of our common sense. And one of the biggest areas is the sanctity of human life, where there are so many people who are fighting for the killing of the preborn child in the womb without even realizing that this is a human being we're talking about. And I know that that's a part of the American culture, worldwide culture too, but especially in America, that is very pertinent to you and very germane to you, Dr. Youssef, because of the fact that it describes the battle for your soul even before you were born. Can you give us just a little 35,000-foot view of what it was like when Michael Youssef being with doctors recommending to your parents, hey, we're not so sure if this baby should be here?
0: Yeah, absolutely. It is it's sort of a milestone in my life that always I'm reminding myself of that. My mother was a godly woman. She really loved the Lord. She comes from a godly family. Her father was one of the great prayer warriors I've ever known in my life. And so they had that heritage of godliness. But she had 11, but three of those kind of were miscarried. Mm. But there were already six living siblings. In fact, my oldest sibling in the family was 20 years older than me.
1: Oh, my.
0: Yes. So for her, when she fell pregnant and her health was really in a poor state, three doctors, not just one, who have said, you cannot take another pregnancy. You can't go through another pregnancy. So you need to terminate this one. And so she really said, okay, you know, I want to serve my other six children. And so she and my father had this appointment to go and have the procedure.
1: Mm-hmm, mm-hmm.
0: And of course, in a Muslim culture, with Christian subculture, abortion is not even frowned upon.
1: Mm.
0: And so, but thank God, the pastor of our church is very similar to Dr. Dobson's church.
1: Yes.
0: A wonderful pastor. And he came up early in the morning. He said, I know this is a huge responsibility, but I have been disturbed all night about this, and I'm going to appeal to you to trust God and go through with the pregnancy.
1: Mm.
0: Now, she and my dad agreed. They said, you know, we're going to trust God. And my mother said, look, if I die, I die. But she went through with the pregnancy and in trusting God, believing God. Now, all my older siblings are all bankers and economists and professor of economics and all of that. My father was a businessman, and so we have no one in ministry in our family.
1: Wow, how interesting.
0: That is not even a thought. And so when she trusted God and she took that step of faith, knowing that she could lose her life, God was so gracious to her, and he spared her for 16 years because I was 16 when she went to glory.
1: Mm.
0: And the whole time, her health was not really in good shape at all. But through it all, she trusted God and had me. And then when I went through my rebellious stage as a teenager, because I looked at my siblings and I looked at their successes, and I'm going to do what? And so I thought, if I rebel and I become a damaged goods, God can't use me. But then she would literally pray to the Lord and said, Lord, I risked my life to have this boy.
1: Yes.
0: And I remember her saying to me, when I gave my life to Christ on March 4th, 64, she went to glory 7/7/64.
1: Wow. Wow.
0: So she lived 3 months, 4 months to see that I'm walking with the Lord. And the last thing she said to me, she said, even if you are as successful as your siblings, my brother was a bank manager at 27.
1: Oh, my.
0: So they were all successful. So she said, even if you be as successful as they are, that is not what I risked my life for.
1: Right.
0: And so that stayed with me, and I began to pray, and God supernaturally intervened and literally got me to escape death itself from my home country. And I escaped in 69 to Australia, then the United States in 77. And I followed through in the call of God on my life. And I have never, never, never, never been more thankful to the Lord for his hand and for his interference, because I've had the most amazing journey, and whatever's left in the journey, I'll just have as much fun as I did the last 53 years in the ordained ministry now.
1: Wow, that's incredible. What a great testimony from Dr. Michael Youssef today here on Dr. James Dobson's Family Talk. And I could just see Dr. smiling and hearing you share that story and saying, yes, that's why we went to Washington, D.C. That's why we went on the airwaves and told people about the sanctity of human life. And what a great risk that your mother took for her faith by saying, okay, we're going to trust that this Christian doctor is telling us, even though my health could be in jeopardy, I'm to carry this child to term. And think of the millions of lives impacted because of a mother's faithfulness. And I praise God for you, Dr. Michael Youssef.
0: You
1: continue to inspire so many people. Personally, I'm very selfish. I love having time with you just because your testimony is so powerful. You have described in your new book, Winning the Invisible War, one of the things that I think is kind of befallen the American church, and that is the fact that we love intellect, we love knowledge, if you will, but we're kind of in short supply on wisdom. And I think that you describe the enemy that way in this book. Talk about how easy it is, has become, I should say, for the American church in particular, to become deceived. We get lulled into the whole knowledge trap and the whole intellect trap, and we don't see the real wisdom. And that's the cunning aspect of spiritual warfare, isn't it?
0: Sure, absolutely. I am not against knowledge, and I'm not anti-knowledge, and I'm not anti-science, and I'm not I am all for that. But without wisdom, don't forget that the top henchmen of Hitler were PhDs.
1: Right.
0: They all had high education, have knowledge. I went and did a PhD at Emory University back in the early 80s just to show that there's nothing wrong with knowledge, but cry to God for wisdom, because what wisdom does takes that knowledge, especially biblical knowledge, and applies it to the circumstances of life. So without the wisdom, taking that knowledge and applying it to life, we will really be basically abusing knowledge. Look what happened to COVID. I mean, that was a science lab and escaped virus that came and killed so many millions of people.
1: Yes.
0: And so without wisdom, we're really up the creek without a paddle. So we need to cry to God for wisdom of how to use knowledge, utilize knowledge for the glory of God and not for our own glory. And so I couldn't agree more with you.
1: It's so important that we understand this, because as Dr. Michael Youssef has written about in his brand new book, Winning the Invisible War, there are so many lies, there's so much deception. At one part, you even describe in the book how the enemy will imitate the voice of God, you know, to make it. Talk about how many people are getting duped by that in this AI world where we can, like, I can look at you on the screen right now and you know it's you and you know it's me. But it's becoming so much more difficult, and yet it's vital that we begin to distinguish between what's the Holy Spirit saying, what is the enemy saying, sounding like the Holy Spirit.
0: Absolutely, absolutely. First of all, it has to be consistent with the Scripture.
1: Amen.
0: Because God is not a changeable God. He's yesterday, today, and forever. So it has to be consistent with the Scripture. So you hear a voice that says, you know, it's okay, everybody's doing it, you do it, and that's not fine. You know, it's not a deadly sin, it's not this, it's not that. After all, God really wants you to make you happy. And so, wait a minute, devil, God does not want to make me happy, he wants me to make me holy. Mm-hmm. And so you can recognize the lie of the devil right away, and then you go back to the Scripture and you follow the Scripture. It's very important. We have an AI expert here at Leading the Way, and I'm so grateful for his expertise. As a matter of fact, now we have something called myfaithassistant.com, where we have our own redeeming AI, where you go and ask any questions about the faith, about anything, and it will give you biblical answers based on the Scripture and 1,500 sermons that I've preached through the years, 57 books. And so you can go directly to it, myfaithassistant.com. And ask any question. So we've got to stay ahead of that. Instead of cursing the darkness, I often say, let's light the candle. And then when God gave us this man, this dear brother in Christ here with that knowledge, so we all need to be alert, we need to be discerning. I mean, look what Peter said. He said, basically, be on your guard, be awake, be alert, because he's roaming around like a lion, trying to look for places in which he can attack us, look for soft spots in which he can tempt us, and that kind of thing. So though that's a cry for me personally. I want to finish strong, and that's my own prayer for myself and for my family and for all my beloved friends.
1: I love that. Dr. Michael Youssef's book, Winning the Invisible War, is up at jdfi.net. And as a parent or a grandparent, as you are helping the next generation and the generation after that navigate these issues of faith, this is such an important resource to have on hand. I love the fact that you really go after lukewarm Christianity, in this situation here. I mean, there are so many people who would look through Revelation, they'd see the Laodicean church, they would come up with some kind of explanation. Well, you see, the water came from here to there, and sometimes it was warm, and sometimes, and so that's why I'm lukewarm. But you're saying half-heartedness is really becoming an epidemic in the church in America right now. Talk about that, if you would.
0: It really is, because that is where Satan does his worst work. Yeah. Or I say, for him, it will be his best work, his worst for us. And that is to begin to bring that kind of doubt, slight doubt. I mean, he didn't come to Eve and say, God lied to you. He told you this, but that's not really true. Listen to me. No. He just said, did you really understand him correctly? Did you hear him right? Did you really? I mean, this is what some of the liberal preachers are saying. Is the Bible really relevant for our day? The Bible is true, yes, it's the Word of God, and it was written for those people in those times, but is it for today, for our scientific time? The Bible didn't have no computer back then, and the Bible didn't, and just bring a little doubt, and what do? Once you become a lukewarm Christian, you're putting one foot in the world, one foot with Christ, and in the end, as somebody said, some churches make Jesus rejoice. Some churches make him angry, but there's some churches that make him sick. And the reason the Laodicean water, he takes something relevant. I wrote a book actually on the seven letters of the churches called God's Final Call. And he takes something relevant to that city, to that town, and then applies it spiritually. And because they had lukewarm water, and he says, that's what you are like that water of yours. It makes me nauseous every time I look at you. And my goodness, I always cry to God. I said, Lord, I'd rather go home to glory before I can make you sick. Because that is the worst thing that could happen to any believer.
1: Right. And it's amazing when you see the number of people who are getting to the point where they're looking for, I hear Christians cite this passage a lot. I've even shared it. Where Jesus says, my yoke is easy, my burden is light. That means it's a perfect fit. If you're walking in God's will, he makes the yoke of obedience. You're going to have to follow it, but it's going to be a good fit. But sometimes when challenged, we'll see the discomfort coming and say, well, wait a minute, my yoke is easy. I don't want to be challenged. I want to be comfortable. And your image now, I will never forget, of someone trying to put on a helmet and go to war in their pajamas. Yeah. It's not going to happen. But this is something I think as parents with young children coming up, the world is so crazy where we have Supreme Court hearings to define the definition of male and female, which God made very clear in the Garden of Eden. Yeah. This is the world we live in, so we have to be ready. It is warfare everywhere we turn.
0: It is a warfare, and we need to be aware. There are a lot of bad things happen with COVID, but the good thing that came out of that bad thing is that parents, for the first time, were able to see what their kids are learning in school.
1: Yes, yes.
0: And as a result of that, some parents really woke up all of a sudden and realized that the school system, the government school system, has been hijacked now by... And listen to this. Qatar spends $6.6 billion on schools and universities in the United States.
1: Wow.
0: I mean, just think about it. They don't do it because of our blue eyes, but they do it because they want to influence us for evil, which is Islamism. There are a lot of other organizations, from Soros to money flowing around in order to indoctrinate our children. And we got to be protective of them. I used to tell people, I said, I brainwash my kids, and I say it unashamedly when they were growing up. And I'm constantly, basically speaking to them, because I know they've been influenced, hearing the stuff from school, even though they were in private schools, but they were not Christian schools. Mm-hmm. And so I always told other young fathers, don't apologize for brainwashing your children. The communists did not apologize for brainwashing kids for communism. And we as Christians should not be ashamed of brainwashing our kids for good and for God and for their good and for his glory.
1: Amen. I think of Dr. Dobson describing puberty and the first few years of childhood even, and saying, brainwashing is a natural part of it. If you're a boy, your brain gets washed with testosterone. That it makes you who you are. And so in the culture that we're in right now, Dr. Michael Youssef, you are issuing a clarion call to parents and grandparents to say, look, make sure your kids are washed in the word mentally, emotionally, spiritually, physically, because the enemy is a roaring lion. And you mentioned this verse earlier, seeking whom he may devour. He's not looking to just say, hey, I just don't want you to be effective for God, but you just keep living your life. He wants to kill us.
0: Absolutely. That is his ultimate aim, is our destruction. The scripture said he came to steal and kill.
1: Mm-hmm. Yes.
0: So that is his ultimate aim. Even though he might come across as your friend, as he did the serpent in the garden with Eve, he tried to convince her that he's really looking out for her good. Mm-hmm. And that's how he would say, God wants you to be happy, but if you're not happy and not satisfied and not fulfilled, of course you're not really following God. So do this and you'll be happy. By that time, we're already caught in his trap. And that's what he sets up, traps.
1: Yes, that's just it. I mean, he's a deceiver. He's an accuser. He doesn't bring anything good. And yet it's amazing how many Christians are following the example of Lot instead of following the example of Jesus when it comes to living our lives. Winning the Invisible War, How to Recognize Lies, Resist Temptation, and Be Victorious in Spiritual Warfare is the newest book from Dr. Michael Youssef, and we've got a link for it up at jdfi.net. We do have a couple minutes left, Dr. Youssef. I know you've got another book that's called An Unholy Alliance. Can you give us a preview of that? We'll have you back on again to talk about that, but I'd love to conclude our time together with a minute or two about what that book's about.
0: I wrote a similar kind of book 10 years ago. Most people said, what are you talking about? Thank God they're not saying that now.
1: Because
0: you look at England, where a Christian preacher can be arrested in the streets, or a senior woman gets arrested for posting anti-Islamic or anti-homosexuality on social media. But then Muslims in the thousands can block Oxford Street and supposedly praying, and nobody can say anything. They basically terrified the police. And you take that and you multiply it in Canada and in Australia and some other parts of the Western world, and was coming here until God gave us a little bit of a reprieve. But that Islamization did not come overnight to the West. It was invited by so-called progressive liberalism or left-wing Marxism. And both philosophies believe that you got to destroy what you have in order to build your utopia. And in the end, those two groups are really hate each other. They would kill each other when they get the chance. But for now, they are forming an unholy alliance because their aim, common aim, is the destruction of Western civilization, which was built on the Reformation and the Word of God and the freedoms we have. They did not come from Marxism. They did not come from any idea. They came from God and from going back to the scripture. And so I think the time is coming. And you look what the Muslims are doing in Deerfield, Michigan, in Minneapolis, in Paterson, New Jersey, in San Diego, in Texas,
1: Dallas,
0: as we were talking
1: Dallas
0: about.
1: Area, yes.
0: Mm-hmm. Dallas and Houston too. And, mm-hmm. and they just literally believe that Allah is superior and therefore he has to win. And their greatest victory is when they can buy a church that is not being attended and people selling it and turn it into a mosque. That is their ultimate and the height of victory for them. And that's why I think now I'm seeing people waking up. And that is why I wrote that book, to give them tools to understand. Do not be afraid, because fear is their tool, just like the devil's tool. And once they make police afraid, makes us afraid, we're going to kind of go back into our little halls. But no, the one thing that we must do is take the gospel to the Muslims. And I've done this, as you know, for many years in the Muslim world. And we're seeing terrorists literally coming to Christ. Amazing. And so the gospel is strong. The Holy Spirit is powerful. And all we need to do is be obedient to take it to every corner of the globe, but certainly in the places right here in the United States.
1: Well, that unholy alliance is coming. And what's the church going to do to respond? That's one of the reasons why you need Dr. Michael Youssef's newest book, and then his most recent one that we've been talking about today here on Family Talk, Winning the Invisible War, How to Recognize Lies, Resist Temptation, and Be Victorious in Spiritual Warfare to Resist That Type of Attack When It Comes. Amen. It's all part of an amazing cycle, and Dr. Michael Youssef's ministry continues to thrive now that he is not only the founder of Leading the Way, but also, I understand, the chief volunteer at Leading the Way as well.
0: Amen.
1: I love that ministry focus. Dr. Michael Youssef, you're a treasure.
0: Thank you.
1: We appreciate you so much. Thanks for being with us today here on Dr. James Dobson's Family Talk.
0: Thank you, Roger Marsh. God bless you, brother. Appreciate being with you.
1: Well, the gospel is strong. The Holy Spirit is powerful. And all we need to do is be obedient. You're listening to Dr. James Dobson's Family Talk, where we featured part two of my conversation with Dr. Michael Youssef about navigating the spiritual battle in our culture, our churches, and especially in our homes. His brand new book is called Winning the Invisible War, How to Recognize Lies, Resist Temptation, and Be Victorious in Spiritual Warfare. 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
2: The year was 1962, and General Douglas MacArthur was by then an old man. MacArthur had returned to his beloved West Point with these reflective thoughts. But in the evening of my memory, I come back to West Point. Always there echoes and re-echoes, duty, honor, country. Today marks my final roll call with you. But I want you to know that when I cross the river, my last conscious thoughts will be of the Corps, and the Corps, and the Corps. General Douglas MacArthur died less than 2 years later on April 5th, 1964. And it seems fitting that we who enjoy the sweet benefits of freedom pause as we celebrate Memorial Day to honor him and all those soldiers, sailors, and airmen who died in the defense of duty, honor, country.
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1: Every marriage hits a lull sooner or later.
0: It can happen days, weeks, even months or years after your wedding. But one day, the excitement you felt together gives way to the dullness of routine. Husbands and wives get bored with each other. Relationships get stuck in a rut. And we don't always know how to break ourselves free. We need a strategy that we can return to again and again to navigate the different stages of our marriage. Here's a helpful tip to inject some new life into your marriage. Try something new. Studies show that experiencing something new together is like opening a window to your relationship and letting fresh air come in. One study broke couples into groups and tested the effect of different experiences on their marriage. One group shared a typical date night together, like a nice dinner and a movie, but another group spent 90 minutes a week trying new things. Some went hiking for the first time or took dance lessons. One couple Velcroed themselves together and went through an elaborate obstacle course. The couples who tried new things reported higher levels of connection, intimacy, and feelings of romance than those who enjoyed a routine date night. They talked more, they touched more, they looked each other in the eye more and connected at a deeper level. Give it a try. If you're stuck in a rut, carve out a new groove, one that breathes life into your marriage. For Focus on the Family, I'm Jim Daly.
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0: If you've ever seen a child play with tools, then you'll understand this statement. To give something the respect it deserves, you first have to understand what it is. A friend of mine once found his two young boys digging a hole in the backyard with his good pliers and adjustable wrench. Because the boys had no idea what the tools were or how to use them properly, they didn't dig a very deep hole, and they ruined their dad's tools. A similar mistake is made with important cultural values, like marriage. Society is losing sight of what marriage is, so we don't fully understand its purpose or remember why it's important. And because we don't honor its importance, we don't fully realize its potential within the culture. Marriage is more than just a piece of paper. Historically, marriage has been considered a sacred union between a man and a woman, which bestows countless benefits on the couple, their children, and society. Benefits that cannot be replicated by any other relationship. Society cannot flourish or long survive without stable marriages at its core. Healthy cultures and healthy marriages require the same thing: selfless people who seek each other's happiness, not just their own. G.K. Chesterton said, "Every high civilization decays by forgetting obvious things." For society to thrive, we need marriage to thrive. And for marriage to thrive, we must first understand what marriage is. For Focus on the Family, I'm Jim Daly.
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6: 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The only thing that could be greater, of course, would be that Donald show. We don't have that, so we have that Kevin show.
2: Featuring the music of Dick Tunney and the Dream in Color Orchestra. Straight ahead, helping children in education and beyond. Irja Deshpande, Hutz Hertzberg, Dr. Carrie Ingram, Betsy Wright, Steve Collins all weigh in. Sketch comedy from Spencer Pratt and the Babylon Bee, and making his debut, it's Niall Horan in the spotlight. And now, from Times Square, the only person more problematic than Presidents Xi, Putin, or Trump, he's your lovable weekend guy,

because I like being a troublemaker. Now, welcome in, friends. It's the weekend. Yeah, if Trump and G can't handle old KMC, who can? By the way, did you see that nice little fetching mug? That Kevin Show, the American 250 version. We've got these at that Kevin store right now. You can get them. It's a collector's item. It's got the America 250 on it. That's only going to happen this year. By the way, Linda and Jim Mystic from Beaver Falls, Pennsylvania, congratulations on your winning the latest. That Kevin Show mug with the America 250 logo on it. If you would like your chance to win a mug from us, we're giving one away each week. Go to thatkevinshow.com, click on the promotions tab, and then click the link that says win the mug. That's how you win. You go there, and then we draw one name each week. And if we draw your name, by the way, you got to put your mailing address in there. We're not going to know where to send the mug. So make sure you do that. All right, I don't like doing this. I've never really liked doing this, but I've had to do it a handful of times in my career. In fact, I really just revile doing this. But this week, I just saw more crazy stuff, and I could not stay quiet any longer. And if you read my column at townhall.com, you know what's already chafing at my inner soul. And it's the fact that Tucker Carlson done gone nuts. Like, I don't know what's wrong with this guy. But, you know, there's to some degree, people say, well, you know, some of these commentators, especially if they get their own platform and so forth, they're just there to be provocateurs. And I've known a handful of those. I know a guy in the New York market who his whole career on radio was built on just being a provocateur. I find that frustrating because I actually try to use the time that I spend with you to help us all become more wise about the issues, maybe more informed on certain angles of news stories, so that we can then respond to the culture and to our friends and to people around us with greater amounts of actual knowledge. I think that's kind of important. But what has happened to Tucker Carlson, I cannot put my finger on. Because all I know is I'm sitting watching Charlie Kirk's memorial service a few months ago, and I'm sitting there going, wow, just person after person coming up and just expressing how much Charlie, practicing his faith humbly and kind of openly, inspired them, kind of motivated them. Former senator and now, Secretary of State Marco Rubio came out and preached a sermon in about 8 sentences, but he did the whole biblical timeline. It was amazing. It was beautiful. Never heard a public elected leader be that articulate about the gospel, especially in the fruit of their own life. And I love the fact that Secretary of State Rubio is so bold about that. But Tucker Carlson was one of those guys that came out and said something about Christianity that kind of made sense. And he talked about the need for grace and the idea of sin and all the stuff that was holding us back from knowing God's best. And I thought, wow, this is a guy who's kind of figured it out. Where's that guy? That guy's nowhere to be found now. He's on his show justifying, Muslim talking points about the evil West and how we are, you know, kind of deserving of all of the stuff that they're dishing out our way. Where'd that guy come from? He wasn't the guy that was giving his testimony at Charlie Kirk's funeral. And he's saying crazy things now, like Trump is the Antichrist. And then when he goes on a podcast and he gets confronted, well, why did you say that Trump was the Antichrist? I've never said that. And then they roll the tape and they, well, Trump is the Antichrist. And he says it like plain. It wasn't subtle. There were no nuances. It was just straightforward. And instead of saying, oh, I forgot that I said that, or I don't, well, here's what I meant in the moment. I didn't actually mean... He still says he didn't say it. He says, well, I don't know how you have that tape of me. Well, is that you on the tape? Did the tape exist? Did it really happen? It must have, because we have it. But then he goes on to say that not only is he surprised that they have the tape of him, but that he didn't say that. He says he didn't say that. Now, it's one thing to have one person kind of lose their mind and go kind of cuckoo. And friends, I have a bunch of mutual friends, a ton, couple of dozen,
that know Tucker and know me. They know us both pretty well. They go back to the days when he was on CNN before there was ever a Hannity and Combs. There was Crossfire, Tucker Carlson and Paul Begala. Same concept as Hannity and Combs. Hannity and Combs just took it to a new level. But they knew Tucker back then all the way through to present day. I've had numerous conversations with Tucker Carlson in the green rooms at Fox News Channel, in the green rooms at CPAC, other places where he has been and I've been at the same time, and we have found ourselves. One time we were in the line at the cafeteria at the same time. We ended up eating our little sandwich lunch together. This is a guy that, in all of those interactions I had, and I would not say that I know him well and or that he's a friend or anything. I don't have that kind of intimate knowledge of him. But I will say, in all of those interactions that I had, he was eminently polite. He was always attentive. He listened well. He engaged in conversation well. There was always a piece of it that I would walk away going, wow, that was really cool. I didn't expect him to be so cool. And I don't know where that guy went either. Because he's having people on his podcast now, the likes of Governor Huckabee and other people that I know quite well, and they're saying, Kevin, I think he's gone bipolar. I think that there's something wrong with him. Like, there's a chunk of his brain that's missing because he's attacking those that have supported him all these years, and it's not rational how he's doing it. He has literally turned on the president like a rabid dog. He's defending the terrorists of Islam like they're his best friends. And then he's dragged his friend Megyn Kelly into this whole mess. And I don't know what's happened with her either, because I was on Megyn's show a lot. She always, again, seemed to be a truth teller, a kind of no-holds-barred broker of information. Friends, it's time for our movement to say to both of them, until you find your minds, people, you're gone. You're not in our group anymore. Kevin McCullough, huge show straight ahead. Don't go anywhere.

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1: So glad to have you with us at That Kevin Show, thatkevinshow.com. It was about a week ago, I think, that I was in Washington, D.C., broadcasting live from the Independent Women's Forum Annual Summit Gala. What a day, what a night. Totally great experience. But every week we enjoy featuring the independent women. And Neerja Deshpande was there, but we had such a packed agenda, we didn't get her on the show that day. And she rejoins us. Neerja, it was wonderful to meet you. My bride and I loved chatting with you the little bit that we got to in between the sessions and that evening for the event. You are a policy analyst for Independent Women, and you really like hone in on the educational issues. And recently there was something called the Yale Report on Higher Ed Reform. What were they looking at?
2: Yeah, so Yale basically put together a committee, and they decided to look at, they called it the Report of the Yale Committee on Trust in Higher Education. And they acknowledged that trust has died, that the public does not trust universities anymore.
1: But and specifically, they were looking at its impact on them, too.
2: Oh, yeah, absolutely. But it was both, right? It was that they were looking at the impact on universities, but they were also really considering public trust. Like, I don't think it was just, oh, no, the Trump administration is coming after us. I think there was just a real sense of like, yeah, we've spent the past 15
1: years. Have we lost our way kind of thing?
2: Yeah. And I think it's, I think for the first time in God knows how long, honestly, I mean, there's some real semblance of reform coming through in higher education.
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2: These Ivies with multi-billion dollar endowments, they're actually the ones that cost the least. So if you're like from a middle class family earning less than $200,000, you are not paying anything in Yale tuition. That is how their tuition pricing works. The problem is the lack of transparency, right? And so what ends up happening is that students don't actually know how much they're going to pay. And they don't understand that the price tag isn't necessarily what their family will actually have to pay. And but it doesn't matter necessarily that they're going to get this discount after all this, you know, convoluted FAFSA, you know, work and, you know, typing in all their parents' assets and, you know, debts and this and that. That matters less than the price tag itself psychologically for people. So psychologically, people care more about the number that says, oh yeah, like tuition, room, board, and food are all going to cost, you know, $100,000 this year. When people see that, they're like, that's crazy. Even if they would be paying zero, at a place like Yale. I actually think, places that are non-elite colleges, so you have these very small liberal arts colleges shutting down increasingly around the country, and they're shutting down because they actually have the real financial problems. Places like Yale aren't, but the places like Yale are the ones that define public perception.
1: But places like Yale and Harvard do, though, have presidents that went before Congress and defended heinous actions by faculty and campuses, especially when it came to anti-Semitism and some other things over the last couple of years. Do you think those testimonies given kind of in public injured the view of universities generally speaking?
2: I 100% think they do. And listen, I mean, the Yale report also goes into free speech. So, you know, they're saying finally that, yeah, we should care about free speech. That's part of our mission as a university. But when you look at what happened with the anti-Semitism hearings, you know, a couple of years ago at this

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3: I'm going to read directly from the document. 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
5: Of the year. And Betsy, I'm so grateful that as a ministry, Prison Fellowship says, yes, we want to reach the parent, the incarcerated parent. We want them to know Jesus. We want them to study the Bible. We want to give them tools while they're in prison to be able to reform and to have a new life. But I love the fact that you guys also think about the kids and the ones that they're separated from. And through both Angel Tree at Christmas time and Angel Tree camping in the summertime, you have a direct connection from the parent to the child. The child feels remembered, not forgotten. And it's giving them a unique sense of who they are and that they're maybe worth more than they had envisioned themselves being worth before. And it's just, it's what I called the other day on the air, an unadulterated good. There's no downside to this. It's just loving on kids and giving them something that they wouldn't have otherwise. So thank you for doing that. And thank you for being part of that vision to help us all see how we can be part of it.
6: Oh, well, you know, I tell people all the time, I love what I get to do because it's just fulfilling and it fills your soul when you can impact the kingdom. And I do it by making connections and finding camps and doing things like this to help raise awareness. But when we can do something, give something of ourselves that impacts the kingdom, what better gift in life that we can do that?
5: I couldn't agree more. For people that are just joining us, we're talking about Angel Tree Camp. For $200, a child gets taken out of a hot, maybe, you know, lacking air conditioning circumstance in a city, in a neighborhood, maybe living with a relative that is not ideal, and transform them, literally take them out of that circumstance to the rural countryside where these camps are at, and there's 50 different locations, one in every state that children will go and experience. But it's a completely transformational event. Some of them have never seen this much grass or trees before, or stars at night, or animals in person, like horses and other things. And I have to imagine that the physical nature of what camp is very impacting to them.
6: Yeah, you know, I think there's something to be said about just being in that peaceful space in nature. Like, we find it ourselves when we go on vacation,
5: right,
6: and we're by the beach. Like, when you're just in that peaceful setting, your soul everything slows down and your soul just relaxes. Your body relaxes. Like, you are being restored in that place. And so when we can get the kids out of the city, out of the bustle and the stress of their home life, and set them down amongst the trees and the lakes and all the things in nature, that, wow, that's so refreshing. Just the environment alone is refreshing to their souls, much less being poured into by the counselors and hearing the gospel and doing the fun things.
5: They come home and they're now leading in their neighborhood. They're speaking the truth to people that would otherwise try to lead them astray. And they're being a vibrant example of the gospel wherever they go beyond that. And friend, you get to make that happen. Your gift is the light switch that turns on when you give it and that kid gets to go to camp. One more time, 888-206-2794, or go to thatkevinshow.com and click the Angel Tree banner at the top of the page.
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7: I was a child when I was abducted by the Arabs. My parents used to own livestock, and my mother would do all the cooking for us. I don't remember the year that I was captured. There had never been any problems in our village. Then one day, all of a sudden, we heard that there were Arabs attacking Dinka villages throughout the south. We were so worried, we could not even sleep at night. It was a big concern to my mother and my father. We were told that these Arabs were heavily armed and would kill all the animals and people when they would attack. We were very scared. Then one morning, they attacked our village. We scattered in different directions and I ran, but I was captured. My entire village was burned down, and I've never seen a member of my family since. Then I was taken north into slavery. My eyes saw horrific things on that trip to the north. Women were raped right in front of us. Men were beaten, and four men were killed because they tried to fight back. They were shot dead before our eyes. Once at the slave master's house, I was pretty much starved and worked brutal hours every single day doing difficult and very, very hard work. There was no relief. And then they raped me. My slave master did not think of me as a human. He would not even let me go to the hospital when I fell sick. And one day I heard that there was a slave retriever from CSI close by. How I wanted to be free. That retriever secured my freedom. And thank God I was able to return to South Sudan. Thank you to each of you who helped the slaves be free. But please don't stop until we get them all.
5: And may I just add that we are so thankful that you have been part of the team that has helped us liberate more than 45 slaves this year already. Of the 192 that are on the list, 45 of them have been liberated, and we have more that we are about to embark upon to do. You may know the violence in Sudan is very dangerous right now, and yet our slave liberators are more committed than ever to getting them out. To get them to safety and to get them to be reunited with their family. If you'd like to help us, here's the number, 888-342-1010, 888-342-1010, 888-342-1010, or go to bringherhome.org for all the details. 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

0: Welcome back. It's Kevin McCullough. It's That Kevin Show. We're glad to have you with us. Everything at thatkevinshow.com, never behind a paywall, always available to you. Dr. Carrie Ingram is a senior fellow at the Independent Women's Forum. She's also officially at the Discovery Institute, which I have known about for years. And they have done some amazing things in some very special niches of discovery and education over time. But Carrie watches the educational issues very closely. And Carrie, there was this piece in the Epoch Times not long ago about school choice and the breakthrough that costs taxpayers nothing, is what the title of the piece was. How can you provide more options and not further burden the taxpayer of the United States?
1: Well, I was so pleased to see last year on July 4th, our history for the first time passed a federal school choice bill. So President Trump on Independence Day signed the Education Freedom Tax Credit. And what that does is it allows taxpayers to contribute up to $1,700 per year to a scholarship granting organization. And in turn, they're going to receive a dollar for dollar match up to that $1,700 on their federal tax bill. So it's a wash. No longer do taxpayers have to give all of their money to the government and not know how or where it's spent. They can say $1,700 of this is going to directly go to helping a child have a better education option. And so that's going to take effect next January. And states just have to opt in. It's not going to cost the state anything. It debunks this notion that school choice, you know, somehow defunds public schools or bankrupts the state.
0: Well, that's the big complaint, right? It's like, oh, yes, you're taking money away from the poor districts and poor kids are going to be hurt if you have middle class districts actually give people choices. I want to put the choices in the lowest income sectors of the society. I think it'll help those people the most.
1: You know, everybody needs school choice. Everybody deserves school choice. But to your point, you know, we have a vast majority population, low income and middle income, that can't afford another option. You know, they don't have thousands of dollars a year for private school tuition per child. And so allowing taxpayers who care about kids to donate to the scholarship granting organization, but get all of their money back, and it doesn't cost the state anything, it's going to be a new day. So far, we have 30 states that have opted in. And again, this doesn't even take effect until next January. And all the state has to do is say, we want to be a part of this. Now, for states that don't opt in, taxpayers can still donate, but they'll be donating to students in other states to receive scholarships. So that's not going to sit well politically when those states, you know, double down and say, well, we're going to have nothing to do with school choice and all of the money's going to benefit kids in neighboring states. So I think that 30 is going to continue to rise here this year. But in the future, you know, a couple years into this, parents are going to demand this. Voters will follow. And it's going to be incumbent on all of those political leaders across our country, all 50 governors in due time, who won't be able to say, you know, we're going to prevent this, in essence, like free money for our state's children to benefit. So really excited about it.
0: I have a hard time believing that this isn't a partisan divide in terms of which states have and have not adopted it. But I need to ask, is the opposition largely on partisan lines?
1: Well, you know, there's always that pressure of the teacher unions that have this misplaced priority, and they give so much of the teacher union dues to help one political party get elected, and then in turn, that buys them power. But what we've seen is a Democrat governor in Colorado, Governor Jared Polis, very early he came out and, quote, said, I would be crazy not to opt into this program. We just saw last week, New York Governor Kathy Hochul, she opted into this program. And so those front runners there of saying, you know, I don't have any rationale for not opting into this. It's not going to cost us anything. It's only going to benefit children in our state. I think more and more will follow. Now, on the Republican side, all those governors have opted in. But more and more Democrats will opt in. We've also got Kansas, Kentucky, where the strong Republican legislators were able to override governor's vetoes of this. And so we're just seeing, you know, even when the state isn't in Republican hands at the governorship, that they are opting in. And, you know, like I said, in due time, they're not going to be able to hold out for this taxpayer money going to help children.
0: Well, how much do you, what does it say about how dark your soul is to have to hate an orange man so much that you would punish kids in your own state from being able to be helped? The irrationality of the other side on this, and we saw it in COVID. We saw, I mean, the teachers' unions are powerful. They do some pretty heinous things, including not represent the voices of many of the teachers that are in their memberships that are forced to be in there that don't want to be in there. But it's just, it's really a commentary on how far amiss educational unions are, because the goal should be, how much can we help the kid?
1: Absolutely. You know, and parents are getting wise. They're learning more and more about what these NAEP scores are, our National Assessment of Education Progress Exam scores, known as our nation's report card.
0: Right.
1: Parents are seeing, while my kid might be coming home with A's and B's, actually the school is failing. And so that A and B is really just gaslighting parents. Or they see their child's test scores on these national and state tests and realize, okay, my child is not learning. This is not working, despite, you know, what the school is claiming that, you know, they're excellent, they're doing a fabulous job, or what the state superintendents say. Like, no, we have a national crisis in education. More and more parents recognize it, and they see that there is a better way through private schools, homeschools, micro schools, charter schools. They want out, and more political leaders are saying, yes, that makes sense. Let's open this up into the free market. Let the byproducts be accountability. Let's increase quality. You know, free markets always drive down costs for innovation. All these things education desperately needs. So more and more people are getting on board with this.
0: Dr. Carrie Ingram of the Discovery Institute. She's also a senior fellow at Independent Women. We appreciate all that you're doing. Thank you for spending some time with us.
1: Thanks, Kevin. My pleasure.
0: You got it. Kevin McCullough coming back from Times Square. It's that Kevin Show.

0: over the last...
1: Statistics show that roughly 20 veterans die by suicide every day in the United States. 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
1: The majority of service dogs from Canines are rescues, and with each pairing, two lives are changed forever. 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
20: Jesus said, "This is the will of my Father, that everyone who beholds the Son and believes in him will have eternal life." Let's pray. Jesus, save me. Forgive me for all my sins. I will follow you, Jesus. If you would like prayer, you're welcome to call 267-367-LOVE. 267-367-LOVE.
21: If you've ever seen a child play with tools, then you'll understand this statement. To give something the respect it deserves, you first have to understand what it is. A friend of mine once found his two young boys digging a hole in the backyard with his good pliers and adjustable wrench. Because the boys had no idea what the tools were or how to use them properly, they didn't dig a very deep hole, and they ruined their dad's tools. A similar mistake is made with important cultural values, like marriage. Society is losing sight of what marriage is, so we don't fully understand its purpose or remember why it's important. And because we don't honor its importance, we don't fully realize its potential within the culture. Marriage is more than just a piece of paper. Historically, marriage has been considered a sacred union between a man and a woman, which bestows countless benefits on the couple, their children, and society. Benefits that cannot be replicated by any other relationship. Society cannot flourish or long survive without stable marriages at its core. Healthy cultures and healthy marriages require the same thing: selfless people who seek each other's happiness, not just their own. G.K. Chesterton said, "Every high civilization decays by forgetting obvious things." For society to thrive, we need marriage to thrive. And for marriage to thrive, we must first understand what marriage is. For Focus on the Family, I'm Jim Daly.
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26: No, I knew it would come up. All right, go ahead. I just recommend filling the water reservoir so we can at least fight the fires when everyone's homes burn down again. Yeah, but that sounds like it's going to require me to do something, and that's not really my vibe. Well, there needs to be some precaution for fire, Gavin. I'm way ahead of you. Come in, Tim. This is Smokey, the evacuate your home when it's on fire koala. Do your thing, Tim.
27: Hi, I'm Smokey, the evacuate your home when it's on fire koala. I'm here to tell you to evacuate your home when it's on fire. And don't forget to buy a copy of Gavin Newsom's new book.
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5: Still to come, the CEO of Turning Point Education, Utz Hertzberg. Plus, Steve Collins will join us to talk about Angel Tree Camp and what makes it so special for those children. More sketch comedy from the Babylon Bee and Spencer Pratt. And returning to the spotlight, it's Niall Horan.

0: Weekend. I'm Kevin McCullough. Tensions continue in the Strait of Hormuz, where Iran, oil markets, and global diplomacy are once again playing the world's most expensive game of chicken. Officials insist ceasefire talks are productive, which in foreign policy means everybody stopped yelling long enough to check crude prices. Meanwhile, OPEC may be facing collapse after the UAE reportedly signaled it's tired of carrying the group like the responsible kid on a school project. Analysts now say President Trump may have been vindicated on energy policy, which is awkward news for people who spent 4 years insisting gasoline prices were a spiritual issue caused by pickup trucks and ceiling fans. In California politics, former HHS Secretary Xavier Becerra is getting hammered by rivals over campaign scandal questions while trying to position himself as the adult in the room, which in California politics is a little like being named safest squirrel on the freeway. Senator Mark Wayne Mullen is blasting sanctuary state policies after ICE agents arrested an illegal immigrant felon, while critics accuse law enforcement of criminalizing migration, which is a fascinating legal theory right up there with gravity is optional and calories are a social construct. Meanwhile, a former Washington governor is publicly ripping her own party for driving millionaires out of blue states with crushing taxes and regulations. Democrats responded by saying good riddance right before wondering why the tax revenue disappeared. At a hearing involving so-called Soros-backed prosecutors, chaos erupted over an illegal immigrant rape case that critics say authorities tried to keep quiet. The hearing devolved into shouting, finger-pointing, and total disaster. So basically Congress, but with fewer functioning microphones. In Texas, population growth is booming while many big blue cities still struggle to recover post-pandemic. Experts say Americans are flocking toward lower taxes, safer neighborhoods, and functioning parking lots, a trend urban planners describe as deeply problematic. For Assignment Desk Weekend, I'm Kevin McCullough.
1: For thousands of years, humanity lived in peace without any murders or violence at all. And then, firearms were invented by notorious business partners Bill Weapon and Cornelius Gunn. Personkind was instantly plunged into a horrifying hellscape of death and destruction. And it's all thanks to guns. Here are some facts about these deadly weapons of mass destruction that you might not know. This is a deadly scoped semi-auto revolver with an extended mag clip. A gun just like this one was used to kill Abraham Lincoln. If guns hadn't been invented, Lincoln would still be alive today. This is a 9mm handgun, though I measured it, and it's actually much bigger than that. This is one of the most powerful, fully semi-automatic, clip-loading assault firearms on the planet. Let's take this to the range and see what it does to a human being.
2: The 9mm bullet blows the lung out of the body.
1: As you can see, his lung was blown right out of his body. And he's a dummy. He didn't even have lung. Terrifying. This is the most fearsome weapon of all, the AR-15, which stands for Assault Rifle with a power level of 15. It's so heavy you can barely lift it. Help me! Help me! Help me! As heavy as 10 boxes that you might be moving.
2: It is as heavy as 10 boxes that you might be moving.
1: This is the shoulder thing that goes up. Scary. This is the trigger which decides whom to murder without any human input whatsoever. This is the antenna which receives orders from Nazi Germany. This is a rail which can be used for all sorts of deadly attachments, from a chainsaw bayonet and a Bible attachment to a MAGA hat launcher. This is the 50 caliber round commonly used in AR-15s. Let's go ahead and load it in through the 30 clip magazine.
3: 30 magazine clip.
1: Now this gun is ready to blow the head right off of a target, decapitating them instantly. Let's see this weapon of war in action. Trigger warning, this is really scary. And finally, this is the Fortnite GL Blaster. It fires deadly rocket grenades that punk 12-year-olds use to blow up your pathetic fort structures. And then they say horrible things about your mother and floss over your dead body.
4: The final decision on the timing of D-Day will be mine, and mine alone.
5: Call General Eisenhower.
4: Tiger was a training op, dress rehearsal for D-Day. They walked right into it. One mistake. Just that one mistake.
5: Ike, you have to stop doing this to yourself. What's done is done.
6: Group Captain Dr. James Stagg, here at the express request of General Eisenhower.
7: Do we have a date yet for the invasion zone?
4: D-Day is in 61 hours from now. This is the largest seaborne invasion in history. Fate of the war, thousands of lives hinge on this. I need a forecast. Churchill tells me you're the best meteorologist in the country.
8: Get me the latest readings from every single base within 2,000 miles of Normandy. The invasion's confirmed for Monday.
5: But they won't like this.
8: We are faced with a succession of two aggressive storms.
4: Are you absolutely certain?
9: D-Day will be calm and sunny.
8: I couldn't disagree with that more.
10: If D-Day is cancelled, we will lose this war.
4: The final decision on the timing of D-Day will be mine, and mine alone.
8: If you invade tomorrow, they're going to be washed away.
4: 300,000 men with families that they may never see again. Why should I trust you?
11: We must face the facts. The facts, however frightening they may be.
10: If we delay,
12: the enemy will be ready and waiting. They'll slaughter every single last one of us.
13: The storms that I am talking about are real. And the wrath of nature is real.

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0: 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It's Kevin McCullough, That Kevin Show. Everything that you need from the show at thatkevinshow.com. 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I'm very excited. You've heard me begin to talk about the upcoming education summit for a group called Turning Point Education, and I want to give you a website right up front, Turning Point ED, all one word. Turning Point TED is another way you could say it, but turningpointed.com will give you the all you need to know behind what we're going to talk about. But why is the Turning Point organization hosting an education summit? Here to discuss is Dr. Hutz Hertzberg, who is the chief education officer for TPA, Turning Point Academy. And Hutz, it's good to see you in person. We have lots of mutual friends, and we've been around each other in different places and just never met before, but we did today. So thanks for being on.
1: Well, thank you so much. It's great to be with you, Kevin. Thank you for the opportunity.
0: When we talk about education, I think one of the things, and you can't talk about Turning Point without talking about Charlie and kind of his vision. I think one of the things that I was always impressed by was that even though he stopped formal education in his life at one point in time, he never stopped learning. And in fact, education was part of his real legacy in terms of when he would go on college campus.
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1: Princeton University, a professional acquaintance. He was asked the question, Dr. George, in your 39 years of teaching at Princeton, this was a few years ago, what have you seen that is different in students today than when you first started 4 decades ago? And he said what I just said a few minutes ago, that he said 10, 12 years ago, I began to notice that kids were already coming indoctrinated to Princeton. And in the days prior to that, they would get indoctrinated at Princeton. So Charlie saw that. He was always seeing beyond the horizon. And so about 4 years ago, he started this division, which was then initially called Turning Point Academy. Our name now is Turning Point Education. We've kind of grown into that bigger name. And so that's what we're involved in, K through 13 education.
0: Well, I think it's so important, and I want to talk about some of the kind of granular components of this, because I cover education a lot, and there are a lot of good organizations doing a lot of good data farming on all this. I was just speaking with Dr. Kerry Ingram from the Discovery Institute and from the Independent Women's Forum just earlier today, and she was talking about the amount of dollars that have been reaped from taxpayers and sent to the Department of Education and what we've gotten basically for it, which amounts to a big fat zero. In fact, if you could figure out a deficit in terms of what you receive on the receivables, that's where we would actually be. We keep getting at the K through 12 level, we keep getting dumber as the longer the Department of Education has been in existence. So there's like one component of the problem. Another part of the problem has been opposition to various methods. I don't know if people understand this. Kids learn in different ways. Mm-hmm. And in large measure, public education in particular, we somewhere along the line said we're just going to do lectures and notes, and we're going to do things in ways that the female mind gravitates a little more towards, and the male experiential, hands-on, kind of tactical stuff doesn't receive as well. And we've basically said, if you don't like it, we're going to put some sort of label on you, and we're going to claim that you have a diagnosable condition and put you on drugs. My point being this, that there's so many different components to what education has become and how it has kind of fallen apart, that I think we need an organization like Turning Point Education to come along and say, let's take a snapshot of the big picture, and then let's get under the hood and start changing hoses and changing out parts and belts and spark plugs and everything else. Because if we want this to work well, we've got to do,

0: 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And what if your faith could help you hit the high notes? 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
3: I mean, you guys have spared no expense in bringing in the real thinkers that are able to get to the heart of the issue and really break it down.
4: Well, we're so fortunate and thankful that we're able to do that, and that these wonderful speakers, you've mentioned 3 or 4 of them, we have 28 altogether that have said yes. And, you know, another name that many of your listeners and viewers will know is Dr. George Barna. Dr. Barna's been around a long time, and he's been somewhat a lone wolf out there telling us how bad things were. And I remember hearing him in the 90s, thinking, George, it can't be as bad as you say it is. And I've come to realize that he was right.
3: Where was the lie?
4: yeah, exactly. And so he's going to be talking about biblical worldview. And, of course, his research is pretty well-known in some quarters, maybe not by everybody, but that he says definitively that only 4% of Americans have a biblical worldview. And so he's going to talk about that as well as other things. He's actually going to be with us 3 days. And so we're very, very thankful that we have Dr. Barna for 3 days. But, yeah, you mentioned some of the other names. Megan Bashan is a dear friend. We appreciate her writings. And then we have people like Erica Kirk, who is really an amazing woman in so many ways. And the fact that she's able to continue on, given all that has happened in her life, is just absolutely amazing. It's a testimony to God's grace. I was just with Erica yesterday in Phoenix, and her faith in the Lord is just incredible. And it's the only way that she can get through what she's going through right now. Riley Gaines is another very courageous woman who has stood up against some very powerful people to speak the truth. And so we have people like that, and then some people that your viewers and listeners would also know, like Dr. Erwin Lutzer, who is going as strong as ever. And he has just released another book, and he's going to be with us a couple of days. Pastor John Amachuku, some of your listeners will know that name. He's gone to school boards and spoken truth in the face of the terrible stuff that's happening in so many of these schools. I was with him when he came to Deerfield, Illinois. It was an amazing thing. But he does that around the country. He'll be speaking. And then we have a number of educational leaders. We have some college presidents that'll be speaking, and members of my team.
3: Some elected officials that are joining you as well.
4: Yes, we have Congresswoman Mary Miller. Now, interestingly, she's one of the sole Republican conservative congresspeople from the state of Illinois, and she's become a dear friend. But let me tell you about Mary, because she was a farmer, and she had no desire to go into politics at all, but she was kind of tapped on the shoulder. So she left the farm, her children, grandchildren, they're all older now. And I was talking to one of my colleagues at Turning Point, and I was just telling him that Mary Miller is going to be with us. And I said, actually, Mary's probably the best thing that we have going in the state of Illinois in terms of government. And he said, he looked at me and he said, Hutz, Mary Miller is one of the best things that we have going in the United States.
3: Wow.
4: She is a godly woman that loves the Lord first and foremost. I can say that unequivocally. She is seeking to bring conservative values to Washington. She's on the Freedom Caucus. She's on the House Education Committee. She stood against the transgender movement when others would not, and took a lot of heat for it, and especially in our state. And they tried to redistrict her out of her office, but she's been able to stay. So you're right. She is one that's going to be with us, and she'll be speaking just before Erica speaks on that Friday.
3: So here's how you find out more. You go to TurningPointED.com. 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
6: I was a child, when I was abducted by the Arabs, my parents used to own livestock, and my mother would do all the cooking for us. I don't remember the year that I was captured. There had never been any problems in our village. Then one day, all of a sudden, we heard that there were Arabs attacking Dinka villages throughout the south. We were so worried, we could not even sleep at night. It was a big concern to my mother and my father. We were told that these Arabs were heavily armed and would kill all the animals and people when they would attack. We were very scared. Then one morning, they attacked our village. We scattered in different directions and I ran, but I was captured. My entire village was burned down, and I've never seen a member of my family since. Then I was taken north into slavery. My eyes saw horrific things on that trip to the north. Women were raped right in front of us. Men were beaten, and four men were killed because they tried to fight back. They were shot dead before our eyes. Once at the slave master's house, I was pretty much starved and worked brutal hours every single day doing difficult and very, very hard work. There was no relief. And then they raped me. My slave master did not think of me as a human. He would not even let me go to the hospital when I fell sick. And one day I heard that there was a slave retriever from CSI close by. How I wanted to be free. That retriever secured my freedom. And thank God I was able to return to South Sudan. Thank you to each of you who helped the slaves be free. But please don't stop until we get them all.
3: And may I just add that we are so thankful that you have been part of the team that has helped us liberate more than 45 slaves this year already. Of the 192 that are on the list, 45 of them have been liberated, and we have more that we are about to embark upon to do. You may know the violence in Sudan is very dangerous right now, and yet our slave liberators are more committed than ever to getting them out. To get them to safety and to get them to be reunited with their family. 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

0: It is That Kevin Show, thatkevinshow.com, and that's where you go to help a child find a Christian summer camp this year, Angel Tree Camp. And not just any kid. People have asked me, Kev, why is Angel Tree Camp so special? And I say, well, it's actually a really in-depth program, because what happens is the Angel Tree children are suffering not because of choices that they made, but because of choices that their parents have made. Sometimes one or both of their parents happen to be incarcerated, and as they are in the prison and going through the prison fellowship program inside the prison, completing a Bible study program and doing some other things, they are given the opportunity to then nominate their child for a scholarship to go to a summer Christian camp. And you may say, well, of all the things in the world, why would they choose to do that? Because Prison Fellowship understands how important this camp experience can be in interrupting the recidivism cycle of not just the inmate, but their family. Kids that have parents in prison that don't have people that intervene actively in their life a lot of times end up going to prison themselves. So Angel Tree, from their Christmas gifting program to their Angel Tree camping program, they're all about intervening in the life of the child, especially while the parent's not able to be there, but kind of on behalf of the parent in many instances, where the parent has remorse, has sought redemption for what they've done. They've studied scripture. They've accepted Jesus. They've said, hey, I want to know more about this, and I want my child to know more about this. And that's how these children actually get nominated for these scholarships. Now, I have a list of names that still has about 150 children on it, and we want every one of them to receive a scholarship to go to Angel Tree Camp this summer. Here to discuss is Steve Collins, who's the Senior Program Manager at Angel Tree Camping. He's got about 25 years of firsthand experience in Christian camp ministry. And Steve, I'm sure you've had the same conversation. How do you tell people the difference in Angel Tree Camp and the camps that you've worked at in the past?
1: Well, you know, there are some key things. We have in Angel Tree, we've got two types of partner camps. Some of them are more traditional camps, and so Angel Tree kids are able to attend a traditional camp environment. And then we have what we call focused camps, and these are camps that have a focus or an intention in reaching specifically Angel Tree kids or kids with incarcerated parents. And in those instances, the kids are able to get specialized programming at camp. So, you know, you've got the regular camp stuff, you know, the camp activities, the games, the s'mores, the archery, you know, the crafts, all these great things that we think of when we think of camp. But then at the same time, they're able to bring in speakers who can maybe have a history of incarceration or know what it's like to have an incarcerated parent. And so they can relate to the kids in a very special way. And they can have discussion groups where the kids can open up about what it's like to have an incarcerated parent. And one of the most powerful things that we hear from parents who attend these camps is that my child learned that they're not the only one. A lot of these kids go around feeling like, I've got an incarcerated parent. I've got to keep that under wraps. I've got to, you know, keep that away from public knowledge, you know, because they feel, you know, a level of shame for whatever reason. And so when they go to an Angel Tree camp and they find out that all these kids have an incarcerated parent, it frees them to talk openly about how they feel. And when the kids feel that freedom to talk about it, then they're able to not only express their feelings, but they're able to receive healing and growth and compassion from the camp staff and find out how, even though maybe I've got a separation from my biological parent, God is a father who loves me and he cares for me and he's present with me right now. And so it's a very special experience for those kids.
0: Well, we want to give that focused experience to the children whose names are on my list, because every one of them has an incarcerated parent. Every one of them wonders day to day, am I loved? Am I forgotten? Did my mom or dad forget about me when they went to prison? This is actually one of those really unique opportunities where when you give your gift, $200 to send a child to Angel Tree Camp, when you give that gift, It actually is done in the name of the parent. The parent is actually given some credit, if you will, for getting that kid to camp from the standpoint that they're remembered and the child knows that that they were important enough to their mom or dad that they were nominated for this program. And by the way, they don't just hand out the opportunity. The mom or dad have gone through prison fellowships in prison program where they are studying scripture, they are listening to Bible teaching, they are being confronted with their own sin. Most of them come to faith in Jesus along the way, and as a result, their hearts are naturally overjoyed, and they want to share the gospel with their own children. Who wouldn't want to? I'm not in prison, and I've always wanted my kids to know Jesus. It's one of the most valuable things that you can help a child and a parent experience, is for that child to come to faith. So that's kind of the context that all of this is kind of set against. And I really want you to understand, friends, that when you give your gift, you're completing the circle. There's a piece of it that can't be done, but because you give the gift, that last few steps of connecting those dots for that child happens. And Steve, I think it's great that, especially for the Focus program, that you have people with incarcerated backgrounds or knowledge of incarcerated backgrounds coming in and talking to these kids, because I'm sure they're loaded with questions that they've never really been able to ask anybody, and to do so in a safe Christian context where they can not worry about who's looking at them when they're asking their questions, you know, in the middle of that, has to be a reassuring thing.
1: Absolutely. Yeah. Yeah. These kids, they come away from that camp understanding that they're not forgotten, that, yeah, my parent does still remember me, still loves me, still wants me to have an experience like this. And then at the same time, they're coming away with some real tools for coping with this separation and how they can move forward in their lives.
0: When you give the gift of camp to one of these Angel Tree kids, you're giving them green grass, bright stars, fresh air. 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And I can't encourage you strongly enough to go to thatkevinshow.com, click the Angel Tree banner at the top of the page, thatkevinshow.com, and click the Angel Tree banner. It's got a little animation on it. You'll see it. It's very simple to find. Click that and give your best gift right now and help a child find Jesus this summer.
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14: What do you mean we don't talk
15: anymore?
14: When
15: was the last time we sat down and just had a conversation?
14: For crying out loud! What do you think we're doing now? I could be watching the game, I could be playing the computer.
15: Watch your silly game, okay?
14: Fine!
15: Alone.
14: I usually do.
13: Well, maybe you and your spouse know conflict like that all too well. Like you've memorized that pattern and those habits and the dance steps. And every time you have a disagreement or a tough issue to navigate, there you are again. If you can relate, we have some hope and practical help for you today on Focus on the Family with Jim Daly. I'm John Fuller, and thanks for joining us.
16: You know, how many couples have these disagreements, and then hours later, days later, you're going, what was our problem? What were we talking about? What we
13: Can't
16: were fighting
13: even
16: about?
13: Remember, yeah.
16: You can remember the intensity of it, but oftentimes you don't even remember what the noun of the trouble was. You know, what was the subject? And that's because we're reacting out of a dysfunction somewhere that we learned. I mean, it's a trigger, right? Mm-hmm. And we're pushing each other's buttons. That's one of the things I am way too good at with Gene, at pushing that button. And I feel bad about it, but it's almost like a reflex. You know, when she says something to me, I just go bing, and then boom, she reacts to that, and then off to the races we go.
13: Yeah.
16: Now, you would think after being married 39 years, we'd have some of this figured out. And we do, and we're getting better, but it still comes up. You know, it just pops its ugly head, and then we got to say, I'm sorry, we forgive me, which is all good. But why not go there in the first place, right? And today we're going to give you some tools to be able to recognize those patterns in your life and then how to maybe respond with the adult brain that God has given us.
13: Yeah, Ron and Nan Deal are here. Ron is back here. He's joined us a number of times for a variety of conversations. He's a marriage and family therapist, probably best known for his work with step families. His wife, Nan, is a former teacher and travels, and they speak together at marriage conferences. And together, they've written a terrific resource called The Mindful Marriage, Create Your Best Relationship Through Understanding and Managing Yourself. And you can learn more about our guests and get a copy of this resource. The details are at focusonthefamily.com/weekend.
16: Ron, welcome back. Nan, welcome for the first time. It's great to have you.
10: Thank you. It's good to be here.
16: It's always a little more difficult when the spouse shows up for this kind of interview, right?
17: It's going to be real.
16: Because we sound so brilliant as husbands or as just a wife. Yes. But when we're together, right, it's accountability time. That's right. I think Gene might say, yeah, you could write the book, The Mindless Marriage. So no, Gene would never say that, but I might think that she's thinking that, but it's so true. Why? Let's start right there. Why us, I would say mature Christians walking with the Lord a long time, how do we still fall prey to these kind of traps that we should be, like Paul says, renewing our mind day after day?
18: Right.
16: I've probably been a Christian for 8,000 days of my life, maybe more. Mm-hmm. And sometimes I still don't know the right way to respond.
18: You guys, we have learned so much about how the brain and body, soul works in the last 20 years. Neuroscience has taught us a tremendous amount about the brain and how it functions. You mentioned 39 years. Nan and I have been married 39 years. We tell our audiences, we're just beginning to figure this thing out. Like, why has it taken so long? But I think it's the same reason why most people listening or watching right now go to church on Sunday, hear truth, and walk out going, that was for me, and nothing changes.
16: Right.
18: Because there are certain things that are set neurologically within the brain. It is our mind that needs to tell our brain how to behave. Mm. Now think about that for a minute. Paul's talking about renewing your mind. It's your mind that is above your brain, but there's a physicality to your brain that develops neurological pathways that get set. You said a minute ago, Gene might say something and you reflex. That is exactly the right word.
16: Oh, yeah.
18: Your brain has a reflex. Yeah. And in a nanosecond, you go from 0 to 100 because literally what's happened is something in the prefrontal cortex has been triggered by a pain that you've experienced. Mm-hmm. And your midbrain takes over. It's sort of like your thinking brain goes offline. Your midbrain takes over and all it knows to do is fight or flight.
16: Yeah.
18: And as long as your mind lets your brain go there, you will do the same thing you did when you were 6 or 15 or 25 or your immaturity.
16: 50 or 60?
18: 50 or 60.
16: Really?
18: Yeah. But well, the beautiful thing is you don't have to end there.
10: And scripture is clear. The flesh wants what the flesh wants. But we're asked and called to walk in the spirit, which takes a lot of self-control.
16: Yeah, it does. Now, you guys have written this book together, and probably the best way to demonstrate some of these things is by your examples.
18: We have lots of them.
16: So let's go to that moment when the bottom was dropping out of your marriage and you felt something. Describe what was going on. What was the phrase or what was said that caught your guys' attention?
18: You want to tell it?
10: I think I showed up with suitcases and I said, it's either you or me.
18: Yeah.
10: I am done. It was just, I was done with that cycle and that dance.
16: Did you even understand it at that time, what was happening?
10: I didn't understand what was happening, but our boys were preteen at the time.
18: This is 2007, by the way.
10: I was tired of chasing after my husband, who was chasing after so much in ministry and helping so many other people. And here we are. And I have these about to be three young men. And it was just the same thing. And it just kept cycling. And I kept responding and he kept responding. And it just was, 20-something years in? And it was like, it's either you or me or get us some help, basically.
16: Wow. Because I mean, that's pretty dramatic.
10: He's a therapist. Yeah. I'm like, obviously you can't fix this, so get us some help to help fix this.
16: Did you ever say to Ron, you're looking at this stuff all day. Why can't you apply it in our relationship?
10: Yes.
18: Absolutely. And what I want to say is, it's not like, and I think most married couples listening can relate to this, it's not like it's black or white. Either your relationship is all great or all bad. As a matter of fact, most of us, and to that point in our marriage, I would say we were among those who had lots of good, yes. lots of positive.
10: Yes.
18: There had been lots of growth and change. And
10: yes.
18: I had been working on some of me and family of origin stuff. But at the end of the day, there were still those dysregulated reactive moments that mm-hmm. were really, really bad.
16: How did you respond with Nan's declaration
18: yeah.
16: of, I need more?
10: I truly believe it was, now looking back, Holy Spirit moment mm-hmm. of, because he didn't bow up like he usually does and uh-huh. get defensive. He was like, I'll do whatever it takes.
16: It was more serious for
10: yeah,
16: some reason.
10: He got down on his knees mm-hmm. and
16: wow.
10: said, I'll do whatever it takes. I don't know what I said that night or how I said it, but you knew I meant business that yeah. night. And
16: wow.
10: so the next day.
18: Yeah, I was deeply convicted in that
10: moment.
18: We were
10: in Terry's office.
18: And she started saying, get us some help. And I said, okay, who do I trust? And there were a couple of people, and I called, and they were occupied, unavailable.
10: You did come at me with, Terry has a 2-year waiting list. I don't think you'll see us. And I said, call him right now. And it was like 9 p.m.
16: Oh, wow.
10: Mm-hmm. And we were in his office the next day.
18: He wow. lived in our community, and I had a deep respect for Dr. Hargrave. So we ended up in his office the next morning. And that, too, had to be God's intervention.
16: So this is Dr. Terry Hargrave.
18: That's
16: who,
18: correct.
16: Taught you really this modality
18: That's
16: of
18: right.
16: of
10: and here's
16: marriage.
10: How that went down. Dr. Terry Hargrave and I married to a marriage and family therapist. I stood at the doorway and I said, no psychobabble stuff right here, the two of you. I want you to land the plane with me. No funny business between the two of you, and I want to be heard.
16: I could see it in your wow. face right now, man.
10: And Terry said,
18: she was serious.
10: And okay. Terry said, go ahead.
16: Wow.
10: And I laid it all out there. And then the next thing was so beautiful.
16: It was That's what like, you've been waiting for. When Terry said what to Ron?
18: He nailed him.
10: He nailed him to the wall, and I got to watch it.
18: This is really important how it came down.
10: It really is important. And my husband broke down.
16: Yeah. What did Terry say?
10: And it was the beginning of really a humbling
18: He was
10: moment.
18: Looking at Nan. She had just talked for 20 minutes about
10: goodness.
18: All her pain. And he looked at her with a simple little reflective statement, but he was talking to me.
10: Was.
18: He was looking at her, but he was talking to me. And he said, well, Nan, what I think you're telling me is that the reason Ron threw you under the bus is because God told him to?
16: Wow.
18: And I instantly knew God would never tell me to do that. That I had been justifying some things out of my own needs, and I don't know why, but it's wrong. And I felt a deep, deep conviction. They kept talking, and I was just sitting in my little space going, something's wrong, and I got to deal with me. And that was the beginning of a humbling process, what is this thing? And, you know, it certainly involved Nan as well. It wasn't just me that needed it.
10: He said something very poignant to me as well. He looked me straight in the eye, and he said, if you will allow God to heal all of this brokenness in you, it'll be the most beautiful thing that will come out of your life.
16: And what did you feel inside when he said that? It's
10: like, going
16: to be impossible or okay, I'm
10: like,
16: willing?
10: I had no idea what he was saying at that moment because I had so much brokenness and I thought I could take care of it and not allow God. I couldn't trust God with it. It was too much from family to Ron. And I just sat there and went, I don't know. And I didn't know what he was saying to me till years later.
16: Wow. You know, we have something called Hope Restored. It's a marriage intensive. We talk about it often. And the one question on the intake side, when these couples are hurting desperately, like where you guys were at, and they start the application process, they'll ask them one question. Do you believe God can work a miracle in your marriage? If they say no, they don't get in. Because what we have found is that basic ounce of hope is what's required.
18: That's right.
16: For that failure rate, you know, if you're already in a place where not even God can work a miracle, you don't have a chance. Yeah. But if you can say, and it usually goes like this, and Nan, you'll be able to relate to this. Yeah, God's the only one because my husband's such a jerk.
10: Yeah.
16: But that's hope. That's saying God, I think, can work that miracle. And that's the difference. And that's where you guys were at.
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13: Thanks for listening to Focus on the Family. Let's resume now with the balance of today's programming.
16: Let me ask you, Ron, you know, people listening, we got the whole spectrum, people that respect a PhD in psychology, and then people that are theologically rooted and saying, you know, I don't know that psychology delivers that much. It could be psychobabble, exactly what you said, Nan. But Dr. Hargrave introduced you to this restoration therapy, which really is rooted in 2 Corinthians 5, I believe. Mm-hmm. So connect that for the skeptic, the listener, the viewer who's going, I don't know about that. But the study of science is really the study of God's creation.
18: Yeah. Mm-hmm.
16: When it gets down to it, people will manipulate that. But when we match these things, which of course Dr. Dobson did as a PhD in child development, and so many who have come behind him now that they're both Christian and experts in these areas, you can pick up patterns that God has created.
18: Absolutely. All truth is God's truth. We know medical science truth that we all live by every single day when you go to the doctor and he or she says, do this, don't do that, take this, don't take that. Like, we're trusting a lot in medical science. And is there a God behind all of that that makes all of that make sense? Absolutely. And I think the social sciences are very similar to that. They will always, biblical truth is the ultimate truth. It will always point us in the right direction. And any other truth that's discoverable, if we could say it that way, will line up ultimately with biblical truth. That's why I said what I said earlier about we've learned more about the mind and the brain and the distinctiveness there and how it works. It's adding more layers to our understanding of the flesh. As Nan said in Romans 7, Paul said, why do I keep on doing the things that I don't want to do?
16: I'm so glad he wrote that.
18: Me too.
16: I mean, thank you, Paul.
18: Hallelujah. Like,
16: seriously, that's one of the best lines in scripture for human beings.
18: It's the human experience. Like, so here's a guy who knows better, but can't quite get to the living better. There's a gap there. Absolutely, there's a gap. What is that gap? And why is that gap exist? Well, we know a little bit more about that gap now, if I could say it that way. When it comes to spiritual walk discipline, walking with God and having self-control to live and obey the way he's asked us to obey,
16: Boy, it's so true.
18: My flesh constantly, and part of that is my brain, constantly wants to go back to what it knows. And those are old patterns that are really deep rooted. They're neurological at this point in my life. Neurological.
16: And that's that restoration therapy. Give us that quick definition.
18: Okay, so restoration therapy really integrates a number of things that you guys have talked about many times on this program. Attachment theory, what we know about how we work in terms of relationships, how we connect with other people, the neuroscience.
16: And you learn this as a child, mostly.
18: Exactly. And it sets those styles in us that then pour out us as an adult. But the question is, what do we do about it? And what Dr. Hargrave, restoration therapy, does is take all of that know-how and then merge it with New Testament theology around your old self and your new self. If there is one thing that we ought to be teaching and preaching in church on a regular basis, it's this reoccurring theme in the New Testament about it is my job as a follower of Jesus to take off my old self, the part of me that is not like Christ. I'm listening to the Spirit. I'm trying to merge my body, soul, mind processes along with the Spirit. so that I can live out what he has called me to do. There's the gap between my flesh and living by the Spirit, right? This is over and over. Galatians 5, this is Philippians 4, this is Colossians 3, this is Ephesians 4, this is 2 Corinthians, you mentioned. This is over and over. Take off the old self and put on the new. It just turns out there's quite a journey, but to do that.
16: Yeah.
18: And Dr. Hargrave has figured out a process, a system that really helps us navigate that space, become less and less like our old flesh and more like Christ. And when I do that in the context of my marriage, in the moments when I'm triggered and all my bad self comes out, if I can put on self-control, I can bring a better me to the next moment in my marriage. And it's transformative for relationships.
13: And Ron, in the book, you use the analogy of being on a trail, and you talk about kind of this pain cycle and liken it to finding a snake on the trail.
18: Yes, a rattlesnake.
13: I saw a pretty serious snake on a trail one time in Arkansas, of all places. What were you thinking of when you wrote that?
18: Well, I was probably reacting the way you were reacting. You know, it's funny, John, when you see a rattlesnake. We were walking through a canyon with all of our kids on this occasion. You don't have to form a committee and say, oh, we have a rattlesnake. What should we do about it? No, your midbrain kicks in. It's God's gift to us, this fight or flight reactivity that says, danger, danger, Will Robinson, back up, get away, protect your kids. You don't have to pause and ponder, and that's your brain will take care of you. That's the good news. The bad news is that in life, my brain doesn't know the difference between a rattlesnake and Nan's criticism.
16: They both bite.
18: They both bite.
16: Yeah.
18: And my brain doesn't know the difference. All it knows is danger, danger. What do you do, Ron? Well, in my case, and there's four different ways people respond in fight or flight at that point in time, but for me, I go into either blame or defensiveness or control. Like I'm either going to control her, I'm going to perform and get better at something so that she has no reason to be upset with me, or I'm going to counter blame and somehow make it to be about her. Now, all of that stuff that I do, here's the crazy thing, guys. It's all an effort to restore peace within me and with between us, in our usness, as we like to call it. So think about that. That really doesn't make sense, and it's not helpful.
13: It doesn't feel right in
18: rattlesnake criticism. I need to defend myself and prove to her that she's wrong about me. So now I'm arguing her into liking me, which never works. Thank you very much. And now she's even more upset because I'm not listening. I'm not considering what she had to say. And we escalate our negative behavior. Am I getting to peace? No. I'm getting to more conflict. And it's because my dysregulation triggers her dysregulation, and there we go. We're off and running. If I don't learn how to manage that nanosecond between rattlesnake and my response, things get worse.
16: You know, when you say that, it sounds kind of ridiculous. I mean that very respectfully, but it is the mechanism.
18: It is the mechanism.
16: We can't distinguish that. So, you know, when we're talking about slowing down or taking a step back emotionally, how do you help yourself from not noticing the difference?
18: Well, you have to understand what I normally do. Like, one of the beautiful things about this book and Dr. Hargrave's work is that you are going to do some exercises and you're going to map and sequence what are the triggers for me, what's the pain points, and what does it mean to me, and what do I do with it? That's called coping. And once you see that, it doesn't mean you can instantly change it. You need to have a mechanism, we call that the four steps, where you learn how to talk through creating a new response instead of just doing the same old stuff.
16: And all of that is to help you self-regulate.
18: That's it.
16: Your emotions.
18: Exactly. And I mean, the biblical word is self-control.
16: Yeah.
10: Yes. Okay.
18: I got to put on self-control when I feel rattlesnakes in my marriage. And here's the crazy thing. Most of us spend our entire life trying to get the spouse who, you're the rattlesnake, so you're the one who has to change. And now I go with some agenda of trying to fix her. Yeah. The subtitle of this book is Understanding and Managing Yourself. Like, it's my reactivity that I am in charge of, not her reactivity. And that is a game changer moment that helps couples who often get caught in this escalation to begin to unwind it.
10: I was triggered yesterday coming here. All right. I was in pain.
16: John will do that to you.
10: coming here with my husband who this is his seventh time here. All right. So in the previous times coming here, Ron would be a week in his head before he'd come here. Then he'd come here and he'd do his thing, unavailable while he's here,
13: right.
10: Maybe other meetings after that outflow after that. And
13: sorry.
10: Then as he and then as he comes home, he's still in his head about being here because it might lead to something else, to something else,
16: he's
10: to something
16: debriefing
10: else.
16: In his
10: yes.
16: mind. Mm-hmm. Yeah.
10: So and coming here is a trigger
16: what?
10: Of
16: yeah.
10: pain, abandonment.
16: Wow.
10: Where
16: yeah.
10: are you?
16: Yeah.
10: And we're coming here and I'm thinking, I had to be very mindful on the plane as I'm touching down and he's talking about, well, we'll do this and Jim will say this and he's doing all the things. And I'm thinking, I'm feeling something rising in me. I'm feeling triggered.
16: Yeah.
10: And I had to stop and go, okay, what am I feeling? Mm-hmm. What would old Nan normally do?
16: Yeah.
10: Old Nan would normally really get critical and, oh, I know exactly what you'll do while you're here or blame or whatever, take control of this situation. And I had to stop, pray, get grounded and say, okay, Holy Spirit, I need some help here. I know you're my helper. I normally would do this, but I know that I'm God's child. I know that you've given us this opportunity together. And I know that I can walk this out with humility and with the Spirit's help.
16: You know, and the key there I'm hearing you, Nan, is you have to do this probably several times a day because of that triggering
10: Definitely.
16: Mechanism. It's not just once in a while. Yeah. These are patterns that we've developed.
13: That's right.
10: Yes.
16: And I think as a couple, how to handle that together. Mm-hmm. But it's a pattern. And I'm sure I have my patterns, and I'm less likely to see those
10: right.
16: as I am to see hers, right? Yeah. Is that
10: exactly.
16: part of the deal?
13: Yes, yes
10: oh,
13: absolutely.
16: We're very in tune picking up on
13: right.
16: their problem.
13: Exactly. We are super in tune with the speck in the other person's eye, Matthew 7. But rarely do we notice that log in our eye and take responsibility for it. I got to say, I want to compliment her. I mean, listen to what she went through.
16: Yeah.
13: Listen to the internal. What's the truth? I know what the pain is. I know the truth. And I'm going to choose to respond differently in this situation. Wow. Right? So by the time she and I begin to process, yeah, this is sort of like coming back to Ron's lover.
16: Mm.
13: Wow. Like heavy, right? By the time we begin to process that, she's not coming at me as a rattlesnake. She's coming gentle. She's coming soft. She's talking through. She's taking ownership of. And by the way, we've spent many years working through all this pain together. So I'm quick to go, yeah, I totally see how this is a space that's difficult for you. And I get that. And I see that. And I'm over here saying, yeah, I've been trying to manage me and not be super control guy and come and perform like I always used to do.
16: Right.
13: By the way, I was chasing my identity in my work. And so to be able to relax and come here and just say, yeah, we're just having a conversation with Jim and John. This is not a big deal. Puts me in a different place.
16: Mm-hmm.
13: See how we're both understanding and managing ourselves. And that allows us to then bring a better us to one another.
16: Yeah.
13: It's a game.
16: Well, some of it is understanding the why. You know,
10: yes.
16: she needs a space, in our case, to yeah. be able to yes. express her concerns. Mm-hmm. And it just seems to be that moment. And I've seen that pattern. Mm-hmm. But obviously, mm-hmm. there's not enough time in the rest of our day or something's going on that this is the place right. where. And for you, Nan, that's also true. And this has been so good. It really has. Thank you for being with us. And I do want to come back next time and pick up the conversation to give people more insight into what you've discovered. Man, isn't it exciting for 20, 30-somethings who are married to say, hey, let's learn from these older couples' mistakes, right? Mm-hmm. But in the meantime, get a copy of this great book, The Mindful Marriage, Create Your Best Relationship Through Understanding and Managing Yourself. And to all of us mismanaged people, amen. It's our goal here at Focus to equip you and your spouse to give you those tools that you need to have a wonderful, healthy, thriving in Christ marriage. And I think this is one of the best resources on that marriage topic. These resources do cost money, so we depend on your partnership to help us reach more husbands and wives with this good news message. And according to our research, more than 500,000 marriages have benefited from Focus resources just in the last 12 months. And I'm really proud of that. Mm-hmm. I mean, that's reach and impact that we're doing together. And if I could ask you to consider a gift to the ministry, that's how it gets done. done. It's not our twinkle in our eye that can make this happen. 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So let's do it together. Let's save more marriages.
13: 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And thanks for joining us today for this episode of Focus on the Family with Jim Daly. I'm John Fuller, inviting you back next time as we once again help you and your family thrive in Christ.

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3: So if you can just get your act together, we'd have a great marriage. I mean, I think at some point in our 39 years, I think I may have thought of that. I don't want to admit it, but we've had a great discussion last time with Ron and Nan Deal, and we're going to continue that discussion today. And we covered concepts about how we trigger one another. And I did confess at that point that I'm really good at pushing those buttons. And that's probably true for many married couples. We just don't get off that craziness, and we keep doing that. Mm-hmm. When she hurts me, I push that button. That's how I get my reward. And it's not a smart way to do your marriage. Mm-hmm. And we're going to continue today to talk about how to have a better marriage by loving one another.
4: Mm, yeah, and the book that forms the basis for our conversation is The Mindful Marriage, Create Your Best Relationship Through Understanding and Managing Yourself. And of course, we have copies of that book here at the ministry.
3: Ron and Nan, welcome back to Focus on the Family. Good to have you for day two.
5: Thank you.
3: Yeah. Let me, I couldn't ask this question because of time constraints last time, but I do want to pick up with this one. Because in the book, you relate to those feelings we have and the way that we misinterpret communication from our spouse based on what we learned reflexively as a child, whatever that might be. And the book goes into great detail for people to be able to self-analyze and say, yeah, that's me. This is why I react when you push me. I feel insecure. I feel abandoned, as you mentioned last time, Nan. But in that regard, it's not true. Mm. What we're experiencing is not the truth.
6: Yeah.
3: And that is so critical. I mean, the scripture is full of that example, right? Know what is true.
6: Exactly.
3: And we know that through knowing scripture, knowing the Lord, loving the Lord. But tie that in a bow for me.
6: Yeah. What I would say is there is a truth. To me, my big pain point is I'm not good enough. I'm inadequate. And I'm trying to outrun that label in my own head and in my wife's head and anybody else's head 24/7, unless I come to see what the capital T truth is, right? Mm. There's a little truth that sometimes I do feel inadequate. Sometimes I've really messed up, and whether it was childhood or marriage now. Yeah, that's true. But what does that mean? Does that add up to I'm not okay as a person, that my worth and value is gone? No, it doesn't. I'll never forget, guys, the day I realized, here's that capital T truth, God whispering to me. Nan could be disappointed with me in any given moment, and it does not mean it's the end of our marriage. It doesn't mean it's the end of me. It doesn't mean that that adds up to my worth and value, and that I could actually admit that I was disappointing to her, and it wasn't going to be the end of the world. Now, I know that sounds really funny to say out loud, but for some reason, somewhere in my history, I kind of decided that's what's at stake here, and as long as I live with that hypersensitivity, then any disappointment is a monumental moment, and yeah, I am going to fight against it as much as I can. Well, that just brings out the worst in me, and things spin in all the wrong directions. So for me to be able to go, oh, no, no, what is the truth? God tells me my worth and value is in Jesus Christ. That's number one. Okay, with that, I also know Nan loves me, and she can be upset or irritated in any given moment. That's not the end of us. We'll find our way through. Just relax. Like, all of that sounds simple. But when your brain neurologically sets off on a pathway of doing what it knows to do, reacting how it knows to react, it is not simple to slow that thing down and go, whoa, whoa, whoa, whoa, what's the truth and how do I live out of it?
3: Ron, for us, let me speak from the husband's side, because this is what I know best. But there was a day for you where you missed a couple of Nan's phone calls, mm-hmm, and you started to fret,
6: yep,
3: like she's going to accuse me of being distracted. Mm-hmm. Fill in those blanks, and then Nan, tell us, and this is healthy, how you processed it and where your head was at.
6: Yeah, so if anybody who saw and listened yesterday will know that me overworking is part of the things that I do to cope

0: with feeling inadequate. So when I miss those calls, I'm thinking, oh, here we go. She's going to be mad. She's going to walk in a door. She's going to unload. And I need to get prepared for that. And then I remembered my four steps and I said, wait a minute. That's the old Ron who's fretting and anxious and upset and already guarded and already defending myself before she's ever even come back. What's the truth? Well, the truth is maybe I may have made a mistake. Maybe I missed. Or the truth is she's not going to leave me, even if she is disappointed. So calm down, Ron. Mm. Let's give her. And here's another truth. Nan's growing. We're changing. Our usness is different than it used to be. Let's give this a chance to see how it plays out and be more calm about it. Sure enough, she walked in the door.
1: And let's give it to Nan.
2: And I was like, hey.
0: She was nice. Sweet.
2: How well,
1: not only
2: you?
1: That, but you had earbuds in, right?
2: Yes.
1: And you weren't that concerned about Ron's day.
2: I wasn't that concerned. And, you know, my triggers are abandonment. Uh-huh. And so not him picking up or even answering a text or a call is, oh, he's too busy.
1: For
2: everything
1: me.
2: Else is more important than me.
1: But that, you didn't experience it.
2: I did not experience
1: wow, that's
2: that
1: gross.
2: Because I'd been working on me
0: there
2: and being
0: is.
2: Mindful of me. Yeah. You know, I can see now. That day we went into Dr. Hargray's office and I saw him with a sentence, humble Ron. I really, in that moment, thought, yay, he has fixed him. When in fact, there was so much in me that I needed to trust God with and I needed to work on me.
1: Yeah.
2: And so in that moment, walking in was after months of, wait a minute, he could be busy. He could be really doing something very important. And was it really important what you needed? And if you really needed him, you could have said, I've fallen and I can't get up. I mean, you could have given him a different message. But it's more of a mindfulness in me of he's changing and you can change your response in this moment.
1: Nan, you then started to experience something with your son. Both of you, but it really devastated you, as it should, obviously. But what happened with Connor, and what was your reaction over the long haul?
2: Well, we saw Terry in 2007, and our son died of a MRSA staph infection after being sick for just 10 days, which came out of nowhere.
1: Yeah.
2: He was 12.
1: And that was in 08?
2: 09.
1: Yeah. That was 09.
2: So truly the Lord's provision being in Terry's office and working with him for 2 years to set a stage for then the rug just was completely pulled out from underneath us. Mm-hmm. And then at that point, Terry was just our grief counselor.
1: Right.
2: And I'm so very grateful for the time he spent with us just caring and hearing our grief. He was so kind with it, wasn't
0: he? Absolutely.
2: But in the beginning, Ron and I grieved very much the same. And he never left me. It was, we were thrust together. We had the same sorrows. We had the same anger. We had the same doubt and disillusionment with faith in God and what has just happened. And we were saying why together. And then about 4 years in, I saw him journeying to some resolution, so to speak, as he was reading Job. And he had some, not just it's over, but some peace about it and some surrender with his grief. And I was still just feeling so abandoned, so abandoned, so lost. But you have to understand, I poured myself into my boys. I feel like it was my identity. And Connor and I had such a sweet and special relationship. He was the one that had my back. All three of my boys adore me, but Connor just had my back.
1: He had something special.
2: It truly was.
1: And that's good.
2: And he was the glue in between the boys too. So there was not only my loss and Ron's loss, but it just completely devastated our family and our other two children. So our youngest is sleeping beside our bed for 2 years. Our oldest is 14 at the time. And who wants to be the 14-year-old brother who has a brother that's gone. I mean, going to middle school like that,
1: yeah.
2: Middle school's hard enough. And so I'm navigating all of that and just feeling like, where are you, God, in this? And as you said, I feel like my faith wasn't as strong as it is now.
1: Yeah.
2: And so there were just avenues and ways with numbing, with alcohol and prescription medication, that was my way of coping for about a decade.
1: Yeah. I mean, that's big.
2: It's
1: and
2: true.
1: Again, I so appreciate that because people are there.
2: Oh, yeah. Sure.
1: You know, these are good Christian people.
2: It's huge.
1: But it,
2: in the
1: grieving that's probably
2: community.
1: One of the most difficult things somebody can experience in life. And my brother, my oldest brother, Mike, and his wife had that similar loss with cancer with their son.
2: So sorry.
1: But it happens.
2: Yeah.
1: And just that, I mean, it's like, Lord.
0: Yeah.
1: You know, you start doing the equation, right? Mm-hmm. I've lived my life for you.
2: Sure.
1: Why would you take my son or my daughter from me? And it's not a healthy place to be. We don't have those answers.
2: Right. And I feel like I was doing it well because also, this is the prideful part of me, I feel like I was doing it right because I didn't have that growing up.
1: Right.
2: So I'm going to do it right. And you know what? We were great. Of anything in our marriage, parenting was great.
0: Yeah.
2: We just connected and did it together in tandem. It was just a beautiful thing. And I just feel like we had this Norman Rockwell painting with this gold. We truly had a golden retriever. And it just, the boys would hug each other and kiss each other before they go to bed at night. And Connor was reading to us out of his chapter book. And things were beautiful like that with the boys. And it, you know, we were on the cusp of the preteen. So it was, everything was still really just sweet. It was a sweet season. And it was like, and we prayed for them and prayed about them. And then it was like, and we were taking them to church. I feel like, you know, I was checking off all those boxes, Lord. I was doing A and B and C and really. And he was a healthy kid. It came out of nowhere. And we never saw it coming. Yeah.
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1: There's two questions here. I think one, Ron, is for you, seeing Nan suffer in that way. And like she described, you're coming to this place saying, okay, Lord, I feel like I'm through it. I'm moving forward. But Nan is in trouble.
0: Mm-hmm.
1: I mean, drinking and even prescription drugs, like you said, for about 10 years.
2: Yeah.
1: What are you thinking at that point?
0: Yeah, it was really difficult. Safety in a relationship is everything. And the more she numbed, the less safe things got in our relationship, right? Yeah. So some of those old triggers are now super sensitive.
1: Sure.
0: And I'm trying to manage me and trying to figure out how to love and be in connection with her and be supportive. And at the same time, not liking how she would react and respond.
1: Yeah.
0: And by the way, I didn't even fully understand the depth of it.
2: Yeah,
0: like she would wait till I would go to sleep and then she'd get out a second bottle of wine. And so by day, things were sort of okay. You know, it was just by night, things got really difficult. Yeah, it was hard.
2: In his defense, and I was lying to everybody. I was lying to all my physicians to keep the prescription medication going. A lot of that kind of had the same effect as alcohol, you know, just to numb the feelings. The anxiety medication. And then it was always at night. And as soon as he'd go to bed, and he's a deep, deep sleeper. And, you know, we're empty nests. My boys are off to college and living their lives. And it really took on a life of its own. It truly took on a life of its own. And I lied to a lot of people. As I've come out with this, I've had dear friends going, why didn't you tell me?
1: Right.
2: My sister-in-law, family, friend, you know, I, and I feel like it was the enemy's way of isolating me.
1: Absolutely. Yeah.
2: I truly was in bondage with it because there were multiple times I tried to get off of it, and I had so much withdrawal that scared me. But also, he would be whispering to me all the time, like, I'd think maybe I should go to rehab. Mm-hmm. Yeah. And I remember thinking, yeah, go to rehab? And your husband's just started this huge ministry.
1: Yeah.
2: You've moved to Little Rock, and here you go. Oh, you'll ruin that for him. Mm-hmm. I mean, the lies of the enemy. Jeez. And I tell you, all of that from childhood, me taking care of things myself, taking care of self with marriage, and then that was my way of taking care of this grief.
1: Yeah.
2: And it just became chains.
1: Yeah. Mm-hmm. You know, that scripture, John 10:10, some people may not know it. Christians who read the word know this one. This was the first scripture that a family who gave me a Bible when I was 15 wrote in there, John 10:10. And I read it, you know, it's a little freaky.
2: It's scary.
1: You know, the thief, Satan, the thief comes to steal, kill, and destroy. That's an example of it.
2: Exactly.
1: Have that isolation, you know, and that's exactly what he does each and every day we live. He's trying to do that to us as 5-year-olds, as 15-year-olds, as 25-year-olds, all the way up to 70, 80-year-olds.
0: That's right.
1: Exactly. It's his mission every day to take us out.
2: It is.
1: I need to ask that question, how did this come right? Because people are maybe even in that spot.
2: Sure.
1: We did a broadcast not long ago with a woman who was in a very similar situation as you. Alcohol became her night beverage to cope.
2: Sure.
1: How did you rectify that? How did you come out of that dark place?
2: It was COVID.
1: Yeah, okay.
2: COVID was so good to me. Ron had gone on a 5-day working trip and had caveated it with, hey, I'm going to be going here and here and here, and I may not be accessible to you, which triggered the abandonment and the pain. I went on a 5-day bender. He was gone for 5 days. He comes home. I'm teaching at the time, and we are sequestered. Like, the kids are saying, Mrs. Deal, will I see you? And I'm like, well, I don't know. And, you know, school shut down. Anytime he traveled, boy, I had somebody for lunch and breakfast, and Nan would take it on herself to just have things in place so I wasn't alone. And
0: COVID stripped all of that away.
2: COVID stripped everything. The restaurants were closing. Friends were saying, I can't come for the weekend. And he was gone. He came in, and our country, our world was shutting down. I had no job. I had no anything. He gets up. He comes home, and he had a look on his face of, I mean, I had hit bottom. I had gone on a bender that weekend, probably 52 calls and so many terrible texts that I sent him, unbeknownst to me, not knowing that I had done it. Very angry, bitter. And he comes home and he goes, who are you and what is happening? And I knew in that moment that I was probably losing him. But I had already looked in the mirror and said, I don't even know who you are.
1: Yeah, you're losing yourself.
2: I had already lost myself.
1: Yeah.
2: And we get up that Monday and he's like, hey, I got to get on a Zoom and figure this Zoom thing out and this pandemic thing with my team, which kind of was triggering. But I was like, okay, I had nothing. What are you going to do with kindergartners at that point? I mean, they're just saying, just stay at home. I have nothing. My boys are gone. Ron's in there. He's gone. It is a pandemic and I am completely isolated. But I go into our guest bedroom and I think, oh, I'll do yoga. That might help. And I lay down on that mat and couldn't get up off from that mat for about 2 hours. It was my bottoming. I cried for 2 hours like I used to cry over my son.
1: Oh, yeah.
2: I was at the end of me. And I cried out to the Lord and I said, I cannot do this anymore. I have nothing. I literally cried uncle. And I said, if you would have me, I want to do it your way.
1: Wow. Yeah.
2: And I felt that peace that surpasses all understanding that day.
1: Yeah.
2: It was as if he had taken his hands and completely wiped me off, and I got up
5: off that mat and I was like, I am going to do it your way. And I did not stop the medication right away, but that night I had no alcohol and I had not one withdrawal.
1: Yeah. You know, Nan, the scripture in Psalms, it says he's close to the brokenhearted and saves those crushed in spirit. The right question for us is run there.
5: Yes.
1: Why don't we surrender. Run there? Because that's where you're going to meet the Lord, even in that pain.
0: Yeah.
1: I mean, your tears are real. Mm-hmm. But isn't it amazing of, like Romans 8:28, the good that God brought from your bottoming out.
5: Yes.
1: I mean, it is a humiliating thing to do.
5: I'm grateful for that day.
1: Yeah.
5: March 17th.
1: Yeah. I mean, remember it forever.
5: Forever.
1: Because that was really when it happened.
5: And it was, I really feel as if he was like, I've been waiting for this all your life for you to let go of the reins. Yay. Okay, now we can do this. And that moment that Terry said, if you'll allow God to heal all of the brokenness, it'll be the most beautiful thing that will come out of you. I get it now.
1: Yeah.
5: I get it now. And I want to bring God glory because I know there are other people like
1: me. Oh, you're talking to them right now. And people are in that place hurting in one way or the other. And, you know, there's many more things to say here, Ron. Yeah. I think one of the things to tie a bow around this, a concept of the peace cycle. Mm-hmm. We talked about the pain cycle. I think this would be a good place to talk about the peace cycle.
0: The pain cycle.
1: And then people need to get the book.
0: Right. The pain cycle for her was in abandonment, run, and escape. The peace cycle for her is, no, with God, I can face my pain. I can move toward Ron rather than run away from Ron. I'm working on me. She's working on her. We have a totally different dynamic between us. We are far from perfect. We are still working on us every single day. There's a humility decision to be made. And yet, it just brought us to a totally different place. I will comment. That was day one of her recovery. Mm-hmm. She got into a 12-step group, kept going. We work with parents who have lost a child group. Like, we are still giving, receiving, exploring, learning. Every day we get triggered. Every day we have an opportunity to deal with the log in our own eye and manage us. And man, the Lord is doing some really amazing things.
1: I think it's great. Nan, you're my hero.
5: Yeah.
1: No, seriously, and I, you know, it chokes me up. That vulnerability is good. Because people, you know, people look at Christian people and go, oh, they're perfect.
0: Yeah.
1: They're not broken like me. And we're all broken.
5: Yes.
1: And that's the beauty of it. But not everybody realizes their brokenness. So thank you.
5: You're welcome.
1: Really, thank you so much for
5: that
1: open-heartedness. And I'm just praying that if you're in that spot, you don't hold back. Yeah. Get in touch with us. We're here. We've got counselors who can help you. We've got a heap of resources, including Ron and Nan's book, The Mindful Marriage, Create Your Best Relationship Through Understanding and Managing Yourself. There's an idea. How do we get control of these things that shaped us as children, mostly in the wrong way, and then reshape them for a godly way. And that's the broad concept here. Live your life in a Christ-like way. And great to do that in your marriage. So again, thanks for being with us.
0: Thank you.
5: Thank you for having us.
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27: 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Thank you for joining us this week. One of the primary challenges that ex-offenders face once they're released is finding stable employment. In addition to the outside struggles ex-felons face when looking for work, many also wrestle with inner struggles like drug addiction or mental health issues. But issues aside, ex-offenders need a job to provide for their basic needs. They also need money to pay court expenses, restitution, and other fees. Today, we're talking about life after prison. Today's guest is France Beasley. France is the president, co-founder of AZ Common Ground. France is a South Phoenix native who has dedicated his life to changing the face of Arizona prisoner reentry. Having spent 14 and a half years of his life within incarceration, France returned to his community with a new commitment to his faith and to his community. As president of AZ Common Ground, France works to educate and empower individuals returning to the community from jail or prison, as well as engaging residents in activities to help restore the community. Welcome to the Father Matters Show, France.
28: Thank you. Thank you. Good morning.
27: Share a little more with us about AZ Common Ground.
28: No, definitely. AZ Common Ground is an organization which we began in April of 2010 here in Phoenix. I myself, as you stated before, am a prior offender. And so it was ultimately my vision, my dream to be able to help individuals, especially after meeting so many talented individuals inside, to create something that maybe we could help some of these folks stay out, and maybe we could also help some of these folks find their role within society. Because once they get the employment, once they get reconnected to their families, well, what's their purpose in life? I mean, what more is there? And I wanted to help individuals to find those different avenues. So,
27: excellent. Why did you start AZ Common Ground?
28: I started it ultimately because I couldn't be a victim advocate. I was actually interested in victim advocacy prior to my release. And after taking several courses, I thought about it and thinking about the barriers that would be presented, I knew that it would probably be a difficult career field to get into. So AZ Common Ground became more of my mission to be able to honor victims by helping communities to stay safe, by reducing victimization, by providing individuals with the necessary resources to not only stay out of trouble, but also be able to bless their communities as well. So
27: that's awesome, Franz. What are some of the biggest obstacles faced by men and women reintegrating into their communities in terms of obtaining work?
28: In regards to obtaining work, I would say the number one thing, Vance, is oftentimes their own self-esteem. Mm-hmm. I would say you and I both understand how important presentation is. And without the necessary belief in yourself that you can do this, oftentimes you're, whether a person realizes or not, I think they go into a lot of these interviews more of the understanding that they're still convicts, instead of coming here selling themselves as actual viable employees that are here to work. And so one of the main things that we tackle at AZ Common Ground is literally helping an individual to change that paradigm. We need to stop defining ourselves by our past bad actions, because there's a whole lot more to us than just crime. And so I try to help individuals get through that major hump. Number one thing that I've discovered is attitude, self-esteem, and then moving on to the next level. Yeah, do they have skill sets? Do they know how to put a resume together? Do they know how to interview? These are big questions that have to be answered before we ever get to, hey, I really would like a career-based opportunity. When are we even prepared for that?
27: Mm-hmm. That's awesome. What does AZ Common Ground do to bridge the gap with those obstacles of the fear of, do they know how to do resumes?
28: No, great question. Number one thing that we do, I believe, is we figure out who is sitting before us, very client-focused. And so ultimately asking the big question, is this an individual that's ready for work, Vance? Honestly, is this a person who's afraid of crowds? Are they all their lives they've had a problem with authority? Are they going to show up to work once they get there? These are the things that I concern myself with. And so we do this through our character development classes and our life skills training. We offer the Thinking for a Change model, which is an evidence-based curriculum. We also use 7 Habits of Highly Effective People and Teens for our youth, because we realize that the real problem is really between our ears. That's where the real war is at. Everything else is secondary as far as I'm concerned. If we can make that individual on the inside whole, then the rest of it seems to just trickle down. Next step is we do have the workforce development piece, resume writing, understanding how to interview, what is an employer looking for, and how do you research jobs now that you have this felony conviction? I have to teach some people that I understand that when you had that bank robbery, you have to understand now you'll never work at a bank. You have to understand, so oftentimes we have to help people to see what's the path ahead of them, so that they're not constantly hitting barriers. And then last but not least, we offer a great deal of mentorship. For every 2 of our clients, we have 1 mentor that's assigned to them to meet with them weekly, to stay in contact with them, help them with rides, getting them out, helping them to experience other aspects of life. So I think that from life skills training, character development training, mentorship, workforce development, we've been very fortunate also in the realm of job placement, is very fortunate in that regard. So those are the areas we've helped to bridge the gap for individuals coming home.
27: Man, if you can't get no support from all that, something's got to be wrong with the individual. You said Thinking for a Change. Go into that curriculum a little bit.
28: No, definitely. Basically, the National Institute of Corrections and just different government agencies for many years, I would say probably a few decades now, studying incarceration and the inmates that are returning home and seeing what exactly is working and what's not working. Mm-hmm. So ultimately, that's evidence-based practices. Thinking for a Change is actually a program that they've just molded during the years through the last few decades. And ultimately, it's a free program. Organizations can be trained in it. You can get it online. You can check it out. And we stepped into that model last year, went through the training and so forth with probation. And it's been phenomenal, being able to help people to learn tools, not a hammer, but things that you have to think about, those type of tools, those things that help us to grow on the inside. So, mm-hmm.
27: And that's just it. Thinking for a Change. They got to change their way of thinking. I used to say to people, if I can change the way you think, I can change your life. How is it like when you're meeting them where they are? How do they get involved with the program? How do you reach out? How do they know about AZ Common Ground?
28: You know, great question, Vance. The majority of our clients come through word of mouth. We see no less than 120 people a month. You know, our phones literally are constantly ringing. So it's been a constant thing. They get through us. They connect with us through Facebook. They connect with us through our website. We try to make it as accessible to them as possible. We do everything by appointment only. Like I said, client-centered, so that when individuals come, it's their time. And we make sure that one thing that we do when they come through the door, we want them to be treated as professionals. The only thing that we ask of them is to also act professionals. We put expectations upon our people. You know, from raising children, Vance, if you don't put an expectation on your children, they'll set their own. And so we want to raise expectations for them. And professionalism, having a business demeanor, these are things we expect out of the people that work within our program.
27: And thinking for a changed curriculum, because a lot of times we're dealing with working with customers who are just trapped.
28: Yes.
27: Sometimes I say in Father Matters, we're dealing with grown folks still dealing with little boy or little girl issues.
28: Yes.
27: So loving them where they are and meeting them where they're at and taking them from where they are to where they want to be. Mm-hmm. And how important is it to make them feel appreciate it, to feel deserving, to feel that you want to work with them?
28: No, definitely. One of the trainings that we actually had, which I thought was really key, was we had the opportunity of going through a motivational interviewing conference and through the training, where it's completely client focused, to be able to celebrate successes at the same time being able to raise up criticism, but doing it in such a way that we're celebrating those successes along the way, so that people realize you're not just being dumped on. But when you do wrong, but also, okay, let's also see what you've done right. And motivational intervention has helped that process a great deal. One of the key aspects that you asked also is it's those that want to do it. Oftentimes in this business, we're trying to be all things to all people. And we want people to do well, but your want can only be so much. An individual has to want this more than anything else. And that's one of the things that I come into agreement with the clients that come to me that are actually in our programs. Do you want to stay out of prison? Because once we come into that agreement, we don't ever have to talk about that again. Because ultimately, I think that's what we're all after. At the end of the day, I can't be a father if I'm absent. And if I'm in prison, how can I do this? And so forth. And so that's one of the things that I try to help everybody to understand. Let's leave that language alone. That's not even an option anymore. We're moving forward now. Once we get to that place, now it's just the fight, teaching people those skills. Let's stay in the ring and fight. And sometimes it's just as simple as, well, this time I can't go rob the Circle K on the corner. I have to get a part-time job. And sometimes it's a job I don't want. But it's better than going to prison. My children respect me because I'm home. The woman in the house is she's not looking for me and wondering where I'm at. And, you know, it makes sense to us. But for some people, they've lived their lives a certain way for so long, they don't know how to do it any other way. And I think thinking for a change, different programs such as these help individuals to learn those simple skill sets that we take for granted because we were taught these things as children. Does that make sense?
27: Oh, man. Mm-hmm. How do these challenges faced by ex-offenders affect the community at large?
28: No, that's an awesome question. Well, I think of it from the standpoint of a individual that came to me yesterday, and what he was most stressful about is the fact that he had just gotten himself a new job. It was pretty good hours, so he could get there on the bus. Problem is that he didn't have any more bus passes. And so I immediately went down, bought him a bus pass, and for $60, Vance, I took away his stress. And so what I realized is with that stress, I knew that his wife was out in the lobby area of our office, and so was his children. And I could see that she was smiling also. It helped me to realize that simple bus pass that I gave him for a month, that we provided for him, the beauty of that is that that's that stress that just went away. And I think that providing those simple resources sometimes eliminates a lot of that stress because we all know as stressful parents bring it into the home. Now the children are stressed. Everything's stressed. Now these children are going to school. They're stressed, giving the teacher problems, giving other students problems. And it's easy to understand that trickle down from that standpoint.
27: That is powerful. And those bus cards, people don't realize transportation is so important.
28: Yes.
27: How can ex-offenders learn to navigate the workforce with a felony?
28: Nice. Well, number one, they have to first of all learn to research. They have to become computer literate. they have to come up to the 21st century. And I think that going to different places, from Father Matters to AZ Common Ground to Goodwill to Maricopa, you know, skills centers, there's so many places now, because when the economy took a hit, let's face it, so many people had to find and scully around for new job opportunities and so forth. And so I think that, first of all, being educated in how to do an actual job search, that's the first thing, having the necessary skill sets to do that.
27: Man, that is powerful. 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We'll hear more from France after this.

0: 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And we're back with Franz Beasley, president, co-founder of AZ Common Ground. Today, we are talking about life after prison. If you're just tuning in, you can catch the top of the show at fathermatters.org. Franz, besides connecting with resources like AZ Common Ground to assist with gaining employment, what other job-seeking must-haves are needed for ex-offenders?
1: Well, no, great question, Vance. Why I like the question so much is because it addresses a much larger issue. The felony conviction is just one barrier to employment. We're not talking about the poverty aspect to it. I mean, we're talking about clothing. We are. You mentioned it earlier, transportation, the ability to interview in the first place. Where do you find these resources? If I was going to find, what if I could interview well, but I'm still wearing my prison blues when I walk out of the prison system? Of course, I'm not going to get a job more than likely at this place. So where do I go? These are big questions. And so one of the awesome things that we like to do here at AZ Common Ground, and there's other organizations that do it also, is putting together lists of resources for people to go to, for men and women, for youth. Because it is so necessary. Transportation is huge. Yes. I mean, let's face it. Here in the Phoenix area, it might not be a big booming city like Chicago or Cali or Los Angeles, but you know what? Land-wise, it's a humongous place. And trying to get from point A to point B can be very difficult navigating your way, especially when you've been inside and incarcerated, and you're trying to navigate yourself around a city that is completely different. It's changed, and businesses are gone out of business, and new buildings have come up. Just so many things, being able to navigate. And number one, I'd also say, is a mentor, someone that can actually walk someone through a process, getting them from point A to point B.
0: That's awesome. I love what you said. You touched on poverty, because sometimes when we're working with our customers, we get the three different types of poverty. We get situational poverty, mm-hmm. we get generational poverty,
1: yes.
0: and we get the working mm-hmm. poverty. And that situational poverty, that's someone who may have came from another country or another state,
1: yes.
2: and they just needed some time to get up. They might have worked a couple of jobs, or someone who had a job, and then when they lost a job, and because of help of friends and family, they can get right back up to where they left off. That's situational poverty. But one of the, and the working poverty is, you know, there's people, we get customers that come in and they're working 50, 60 hours a week, Franz, and still get notices on the door about, you know, you're getting evicted in another couple of weeks. And it's like they're doing it. They're got their head down. They're on the grind. But I've found in our situation with Father Matters, the generational poverty. Mm-hmm. We're talking about, you know, grandmom was on welfare, mom and dad was on welfare. So it's like, well, this is just what we do. Mm-hmm. How do we work with that? How do you work with that generational poverty, changing that thinking? That's why I loved at the top of the show when we was talking about thinking for a change. Mm-hmm. We got to think. We got to use our brain. How we work with the generational poverty.
1: You know, Vance, that's a phenomenal topic, because it to me, when you're talking about an exploding recidivism rate where individuals are just going in and out, in many of these areas, these lower income areas, that's exactly what you're dealing with.
2: Yeah.
1: The father, the grandfather, the uncles, the brothers have all gone to prison. They've sold drugs all their lives. And what exactly am I supposed to do? Well, it's a no-brainer. You're probably going to do the same. If I was raised in Vista Park, I'm probably going to be a Vista blood. It's just the way it is. And, you know, we're raised in a lot of these things, and sometimes it's difficult to break that change. When you ask that question about must-haves,
2: yes,
1: I think the other real key piece to that is the must-have is you must be willing to change yourself. The next question is you must be willing to ask for help. And the next part is you must be willing to receive help. And sometimes that means hard-hitting advice. It's hard-hitting instruction sometimes, the ability to want to be mentored. I could want it for you all day long, but the truth of the matter is I think that every once in a while you just come to a realization, I want this more than I want that. And when a person comes to that, I think everything opens up after that. It's now unlearning a lot of bad stuff. That's why it's so necessary to have long-term programming, you know, life skills training. People oftentimes say, you mean to tell me that a 30-year-old man wouldn't know that? You're absolutely correct. He doesn't know how to budget a checkbook. You're absolutely correct. The reason why he's living outside his means is because he sold drugs all his life. He can't go to the corner now. He doesn't understand that. He's never worked off $9 an hour. And so these life skills training are extremely important. How do you talk to your family when your wife has been taking care of things all this time? And now all of a sudden you're home and you think it's time for you to take over. Well, no, it doesn't work that way. She's been taking care of this for 5 years. These are things that we have to, a person has to be willing to also receive the instruction that, hey, we have to slow things down. You have to work your way back into this family and let your presence be felt. But, you know, there's just so many things that question is just loaded with so much, you know, and I appreciate it. It's because it, once again, it does not focus just on employment, Vance. Most of the people at AZ Common Ground are not failing because we're not getting them jobs. Vance, 75% of our people, 2/3 of our people are not even keeping those jobs once we get them.
2: Right.
1: We figured it out. It is not, you cannot employ away criminal behavior. It's not going to happen. It is a long-term process, and it's going to take many organizations, many resources to assist. But number one, it's going to take that individual making that decision to receive the help in the first place.
2: Yes. We would like to say that every person has an equal opportunity when it comes to gainful employment, but the realities are that's not true. In what ways can ex-offenders prepare for those tough questions or preconceptions in an interview about being an ex-offender?
1: No, wonderful question. Number one, I would think that it has to happen on the inside. Number one, put the dominoes away, put the spades away, put the card games away, and get serious about life. One of the big problems, and it's not just people in prison, we play too much, Vance, with our lives, and we're wasting time when in reality, hey, we're up against some serious boundaries. I think one of the big misconceptions that we have in our country is we're fearful of incarceration. Don't be fearful of incarceration. We need to teach our young people. It's not jail that you need to worry about. Mm. It's the aftermath. You will always be marked with this label on you, and people don't understand that label is, it's not the label of 20, 30 years ago.
2: Right.
1: Today, you Google everything. People learn about you. They see you everywhere, all over the internet, and you're marked now. And so people have no idea. Is it a barrier? Most certainly. But what I tell people is you need to begin to address the issue. How exactly do I answer that question is a huge question. How do you answer that question when an interviewer asks you, you said you'll explain upon your interview, why exactly were you in prison? As an are you prepared for that? Are you too busy inside still playing? These are serious things that have to be addressed, you know. So,
2: man, Franz, where can our listeners go to learn more about AZ Common Ground, and how can we get in touch with Franz Beasley?
1: No, definitely, Vance. 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
2: What's that phone number? One more time.
1: 602-914-9000. Yes. And they can also catch us through Facebook, just Facebook.com/AZ Common Ground.
2: Franz, you are definitely going to come back to this show. I want to thank you for joining me today, man. I appreciate it so much.
1: I appreciate what you do, Vance.
2: 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It is powerful. 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So again, Franz, I want to thank you for joining me, man. And they can contact you at, what's the phone number one more time?
1: 602-914-9000.
2: So if you know anyone out there that's going through that situation, have them get in touch with AZ Common Ground. 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And I want to thank you for tuning into the Father Matters Show. 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I want to thank my engineer, Jeremy Siegel. Men, Saturday, September 13th, Father Matters is hosting a Gathering of Men workshop. 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See you next week at the same time, same place. 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Thank you and God bless.

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3: And our city. Bob Moffitt, president and founder of Harvest Foundation in Phoenix, along with Pastor Julian Gibb, talked with pastors and leaders about how sacrificial love by those in the church to those in need outside the church has helped people see and embrace Jesus Christ. It's that demonstration of Jesus' greatest commandment that we'll hear more about today on The Kingdom and Its Stories.
4: Welcome, everybody, to this edition of The Kingdom and Its Stories. We're delighted to have you with us, wherever you are, and where, whatever time it is that you happen to be listening and or viewing our podcast. I just want to remind us again that the purpose of this podcast is not to bring glory to the person we're interviewing. It's to use their testimony of how God is using them to be Jesus' hands and feet in their world, so that their testimony can inspire us to think more deeply and carefully about how the Lord might use us to better represent Him in our world. And so today we have David Hoffer. David, thank you so much for being with us. We're delighted to have you. And so that people get a little
5: recording
4: bit
5: stopped.
4: Understanding of who you are, why don't you give us the elevator speech and tell us about you? And we've got maybe 30, 40 floors to go, so it doesn't have to be, you know, two or three floors on the elevator, but. But who are you?
6: Thank you, Bob. It's a pleasure to be here. I have been in the church in some way, shape, or form my whole life. My father was a doctor, retired doctor, but all of my uncles were pastors, you know. And in that, I grew up with a firm belief, a firm foundation in Christ. But I wasn't always the best, perfect disciple, I would say. I started out a little bit rambunctious. And instead of going, you know, all through college and all of that, I decided to become a mechanic. So I was a mechanic for roughly 16 years with General Motors and worked hard at it. And I was gifted at it, but mostly God. I could tell you that God's been with me, you know, whether or not I was in line 100% of the time, I could feel His blessing over my life. I really could. And that carries on even to today, I would say. So as I went through being a mechanic, I became nervous because I was getting a little bit more tired and I was looking at the retirees around me. And they weren't in great shape. You know, their backs were going out. They might have missed a finger or two. And the plan just didn't seem to be working for me. So I was praying about it. And I decided that I would call a friend of mine who's more, he's a father figure. I've known him since I was 4 years old. And he owned a brokerage, Century 21. And I told him, hey, I would like to give real estate a shot and see how it goes. And he said, David, I'd love to take you in. So I joined him in 2004, 2005. And we had a very good run all the way up to 2008. And then when 2008 hit, right, we had to take a little break. So I did that and then came back in 2016. But this time I was more mature. I had a family. I had three children now that I had to support. And instead of

0: relying on my own skill, relying on what I was able to produce, I realized that without Christ, the source of all things, I would not be as successful and I would not have peace in it. So I literally started praying every day for my work. I started praying that God would bring the opportunities and I would do the work that he laid out before me. And not only praying it, but believe it and look for it. That was the real kicker. There's a lot of people in my industry that will work harder and strive harder and find leads and knock on doors and make all the calls and spend thousands of dollars marketing, where I found myself praying. I was also a worship leader for 13 years, so I would pick up my guitar and just worship the Lord at the top of my lungs for an hour and a half before work. All my kids would be in school, my wife would be at work, and I would be in my house just singing as loud as I can.
1: Good for
0: And
1: you.
0: then when I put the guitar down, I tell you, my phone would ring. And it would just be out of the blue, or a deal that was completely falling apart. There was no saving it. It was done. Would turn a corner and find a way back. And it just, that is, it almost brings me to tears, but it's like to believe in the Lord and to know that he's in control and that you are essentially an imposter. You're not pulling the strings. You're not making it happen. You just get to watch and do the work that he laid in front of you. To me, that it's better than any other position I've been in my life. It's better than any job I've had in my life, just to wait on the Lord, watch him work, and then move. And there's examples I can give you, but that's my little elevator speech.
1: Okay, so how did that background prepare you or create an interest in you to be Jesus' hands and feet in your world?
0: Yeah. So it's interesting because I'm not shy about this in any way. We have a large brokerage, and for 4 years running, I was number one in the brokerage. And this year I missed it. I'm number two this year. That's okay. But they asked me, David, what's your secret? What are you doing? How do you do it? And these are, top level agents. And they said, what's your marketing strategy? What do you do after closings? Are you giving extravagant gifts? Are you doing all these things? And I said, no. And I just tell them, and I wake up and I pray and I worship, and then the Lord blesses me and I do the work that he's laid out in front of me. And I'm not afraid. And they almost laugh in a way, but I know that they heard me. Does that make sense? So, as the Lord's hands and feet, I think it's really important to say this isn't from my doing. This is directly from the Lord, and I can't take credit for any of it. And
1: Well, okay.
0: go ahead.
1: Okay. Well, tell us some stories that would give our listeners an example of, how does God use that testimony and how has he used it to draw people to himself?
0: Yeah. So I'll give you three. I'll give you two good ones and one bad one.
1: Okay.
0: I'll start with a good one. Out of the blue, I had an investor be given to me from another agent. This investor needed to buy four homes through a 1031 exchange really quickly. He needed to find four homes in 96 days. The agent that handed him off said, "This guy is really difficult to work with and you're not going to like it. So I'm just telling you now, prepare yourself." So I spoke with him and we got along great. Him and I were on the same page. He was very particular in what he wanted, but we were quick and I was quick and we were off and running. And then within the first hour, he told me that he was a Christian. And I said, me too. And as we were working together, him and his wife and I, we found all four homes, secured them all. But then after that, we started calling each other out of the blue, just asking for prayer. Or I would be walking and struggling, and I would call him at night, and we'd talk for an hour and a half about what the Lord's doing and how he's directing our lives, whether we feel it's a blessing or a test or a trial, and my goodness, I've met this guy maybe three times, four times in person, but I would say we are very close as far as, brothers in Christ. And I'll call him today, and talk with him today. But I was going through a dry spell in real estate, and he called me out of the blue and said, David, we were praying. We came across some money, and the Lord directly told us that we need to bless you with it. So we need another house, and I want you to find it for us, And I was just, when things like that happen, that's the Lord, And I've blessed him. I promise you that he's been blessed through me. But the thing that he was buying is called is Homes for Sober Living.
1: Say
0: And
1: it again, it's Homes for Sober Living.
0: Homes for Sober Living.
1: Okay.
0: It's called Oxford House LLC. I didn't even know this thing existed. I never heard of it before. To me and my industry, sometimes sober living is has a negative light on it. You
1: Yeah.
0: know, they some of the sober living houses that are licensed, they use insurance and Medicare, and they're kind of like farms. They don't really care if they get well or not. They get their money, they get great rent, and they just turn them in and out. There's lots of turnover. I started looking into Oxford House because I just bought four for this new brother in Christ. And I looked into it. They've been around since 1975. But the thing is, their success rate, 82% of the folks that get into these Oxford houses come out. And they're well, and they're contributing to society again. And the way they do it,
1: And what how does that compare to, to other sober living type of facilities?
0: from what I've seen, about 6% get
1: Six
0: well.
1: to 80%?
0: 6%, the other model with Oxford
1: Right.
0: House, it's 82%. And
1: Of
0: there's
1: those come
0: reason.
1: out.
0: Yeah, there's reasons. The
1: That's
0: model.
1: amazing, right.
0: Yes. And it's huge. And you talk to these people and you spend time with these folks because the people that get well ultimately start opening houses and being the pseudo president of the house. So they are the ones facilitating people coming in. They're the ones trying to help people get better. They're the ones monitoring because that's huge. They're the ones making sure the bank account for the home is solid. And they become very responsible. So, and they're my direct contact. So as I'm talking to them and helping them, you can just see how grateful they are that they're out of this addiction, that they're becoming, more responsible, and they have a real value to the home and to these people that need help.
1: So,
0: And
1: let me try to tie this together.
0: sure.
1: God led you into the real estate business, and through his work, not yours,
0: Right.
1: he put you in contact with a recovery ministry through your real estate. And then God has been able to use you to help find other properties to which this pattern of recovery, which has an 82% success rate, which is way above what the normal success rate is. I mean, it doesn't even compare. But he's given you the opportunity to help spread that ministry through the real estate business. Did I get that right?
0: You got that right. And then I would say in that, when I first started with Oxford Houses, I only had the four houses with this one investor. And I asked the main reps there, I said, can I be your real estate agent? And they said, oh, I bet you would love that, huh, David? And almost in a sarcastic way.
1: Yes, of course.
0: And I just said, no, I'm serious. I want to help. If I could do them all, I would help you with all of them. And it took 4 years, four or 5 years. And now I hear things from the top reps like, David, you are a godsend. You are so, we just thank God that you're here and you can help us find these houses. And now they bring investors to me and say, David, I want to connect you with this new investor who has a heart for Oxford House and they want to help people. And now it's not just me working with Oxford Houses. Now I'm bringing other people in. And there's so many new connections and so many great stories that I could tell just
1: So,
0: from.
1: would you say this is an example of how God can work through you and whatever vocation He's called you to? It's not even something necessarily that you start, it's something that He brings you into connection with and gives you the privilege of working in that context to see people healed.
0: Yes,
1: Praise the
0: absolutely.
1: Lord.
0: Yeah. And
1: Okay, now, okay, we're going to run out of time here, and I don't want to lose the opportunity for those other stories.
0: sure. I'll make them quick. I'll tell you a bad one very quickly. I met a gentleman who is not a Christian. He had a budget of $500,000 to buy an Airbnb, right? That budget climbed from 500,000 to 2.19 million within 2 months. So we couldn't find it at 500,000. He bought a 2.19 million no thousand dollar home. Super successful Airbnb, making tons of money, $375,000 a year income. It was insane. And then he came to me and he said, David, I need to sell it. I want to buy a business. I want to sell it. And I told him, I said, okay. And he was not a US citizen. So he had all these struggles to get past, right? He wanted 3.1 million now, 2 years later. And he wanted to sell all the furniture. Big story. But he wanted me to negotiate incredibly hard, sometimes breaking the rules, right? He wanted me to, we have a law called FRIPTA, where if you're a foreign, investor, you have to withhold hundreds of thousands of dollars for the IRS to collect prior to you even selling the property. He wanted me to skirt that. He wanted me to not be truthful about an estranged wife that he had. Okay. So there was a lot of negative, bad, things going on. And you could just see it in my face. I was pale white. I was praying about it. I was struggling with it. He was incredibly ruthless, but I got him all the things. And it turns out the person that I bought the property from in the beginning, the same agent, bought the property again at full price. Okay. We go through this whole process of doing things that nobody should be doing or even should be trying to do. It's all within the law, but it's incredibly stressful and incredibly difficult. And at the end, I promised myself and I prayed about it. I said, Lord, I am not going to work with this man ever again. So we finished the deal, and he had told me that I wasn't a hard enough negotiator, that I didn't do enough for him, that I was a what inexperienced agent who had no skills, or he just needed a better agent. I was not the guy for him. After we closed, he called me and he said, David, I have two more properties I want to buy. They're both 1.5 million in Scottsdale. Can you go ahead and take a look at them? I want to put offers in. And I said, sir, you and I, we're not working together anymore. He said, but why, David? You're so nice. You're always so happy and so nice, and you're always willing to talk to me. Why? Why are you so nice, David? And I said, well, I'll tell you what, sir. I'm not going to say his name, but I'm a Christian and I believe in Jesus Christ. And I'm not allowed to not be nice. I'm not allowed to be what you think I am. And he said, of course, that's it. You're a Christian. I can see that now. I didn't see that before, but I see it now. And I said, well, that's great, sir. I'm still not going to work with you, though. And you can, here's another agent you can use. And we parted ways. And my accountability friend, my brother in Christ, he's like, David, letting go of him was probably the best decision you ever made. You're going to go on to sell more houses, not dealing with all those headaches and the lies and the No, it's just a temptation of a big sale. That's not something that I'm interested in. So there was some God in there, and then there was some trials, and then at the end, God said, "This is the ground I need you to stand on. You need to say your piece and walk away." And I did that. That's my bad story.
1: Okay. Well, I don't think that's a bad story, actually.
0: Oh, well, it felt bad
1: Well,
0: during the time.
1: yeah, but what it shows is the importance of integrity in the part of followers of Christ. You're not going to compromise. I think that that might be an opportunity that God would use in this man's life, to help him to see that there is a difference between a follower of Jesus and somebody who's in it just for the financial gain. So, yeah, and what's your third story?
0: My third story is my very own story. So,
1: Okay.
0: my wife and I decided to sell our house, but we prayed about it and we said, we're only going to do it if it makes sense and if God's with us, right? We didn't even have our house listed. We couldn't buy a house without selling our house. And in my world, no seller will take an offer if your house isn't even listed yet.
1: Yeah.
0: No way. We found the house and it was one day on market. And my wife's like, "That's the one. Let's go look at it." I'm like, "Why? Our house isn't even listed. We can't buy it." She said, "Let's go look at it." So we looked at it. We loved it. I'm sitting in it now, by the way. But I called the agent and I said, "Listen, I'm a successful agent. I'm going to put my house on the market. I know it's going to sell. Can you convince your sellers to take our offer?" He said, "I don't know, but I'll do my best." So he goes. And sure enough, they take it. Okay. And now I have to list my house and I have to sell it for top dollar. Listed my house. We got full price, but at the same time, we're probably 50,000 above what it should appraise for. So now I'm telling my wife, "Listen, if it works, it works. We got to pray about it. If it's God's will, it's God's will." So I do my best and we get it to appraise. That's fine. In the midst of this, my wife has some incredibly hard health issues. We end up in the hospital for four days, went to ER at least three or four times. Paramedics came to our house three times while we're in the middle of this sale. And I'm like, "God, what have we done? Like, what are we doing here? You're blessing us and you're laying this out in front of us, but now we have all these issues and these trials, and it's horrible. It's horrible, God." And I just kept trusting him, and we got through the medical portion of it. We closed on the house I'm in now, which should have never realistically happened without God's hand. But it turns out that we love this house, and with my wife's medical things in the future, we're going to need a single story instead of a two story, which we had. And I looked at my wife and we looked at each other and we're like, if this medical thing would have happened a month sooner, we would have never moved. If it, if, you know, it, all these little dots had to connect to make this work. And watching him overcome impossibilities just in my own transaction was surprising. None of it should have happened. And I couldn't recreate it again. It wasn't me. But that's my third story.
1: Okay, David, it's very clear that God has not been your partner, but that you have been his partner. The stories you've told are not stories of something that you initiated, but that God initiated with you. You have 30 seconds to tell the people who are listening, what would you say to them to encourage them to be able to be partners with him?
0: I would say the first thing, and this is true in my life, this is my testimony, is to fully believe that God is in absolute complete control and that all things come from Him. And without Him, I can do nothing, absolutely nothing. And anything I do would be worthless and it would evaporate. in my right in front of me, and I've lived that and I've seen that. Leaning on him and trusting, really believing that he will provide you with what you need without fear and without worry. I think that's Christ is everything in this life. It's the only reason to be here. It's the only reason to live. There's nothing else.
1: David, thank you. Thank you so much for being with us and sharing your stories with us this morning. God bless you.
0: Oh, thank you, Bob. It's great to be here.
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17: 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I'm your host, Vance Sims, on Faith Talk 1360, KPXQ. Thank you for joining us this week. One of the primary challenges that ex-offenders face once they're released is finding stable employment. In addition to the outside struggles ex-felons face when looking for work, many also wrestle with inner struggles, like drug addiction or mental health issues. But issues aside, ex-offenders need a job to provide for their basic needs. They also need money to pay court expenses, restitution, and other fees. Today, we're talking about life after prison. Today's guest is France Beasley. France is the president, co-founder of AZ Common Ground. France is a South Phoenix native who has dedicated his life to changing the face of Arizona prisoner reentry. Having spent 14 and a half years of his life within incarceration, France returned to his community with a new commitment to his faith and to his community. As president of AZ Common Ground, France works to educate and empower individuals returning to the community from jail or prison, as well as engaging residents in activities to help restore the community. Welcome to the Father Matters Show, France.
18: Thank you. Thank you. Good morning.
17: Share a little more with us about AZ Common Ground.
18: No, definitely. AZ Common Ground is an organization which we began in April of 2010 here in Phoenix. I myself, as you stated before, am a prior offender. And so it was ultimately my vision, my dream to be able to help individuals, especially after meeting so many talented individuals inside, to create something that maybe we could help some of these folks stay out, and maybe we could also help some of these folks find their role within society. Because once they get the employment, once they get reconnected to their families, well, what's their purpose in life? I mean, what more is there? And I wanted to help individuals to find those different avenues. So,
17: excellent. Why did you start AZ Common Ground?
18: I started it ultimately because I couldn't be a victim advocate. I was actually interested in victim advocacy prior to my release. And after taking several courses, I thought about it and thinking about the barriers that would be presented, I knew that it would probably be a difficult career field to get into. So AZ Common Ground became more of my mission to be able to honor victims by helping communities to stay safe, by reducing victimization, by providing individuals with the necessary resources to not only stay out of trouble, but also be able to bless their communities as well. So
17: that's awesome, Franz. What are some of the biggest obstacles faced by men and women reintegrating into their communities in terms of obtaining work?
18: In regards to obtaining work, I would say the number one thing, Vance, is oftentimes their own self-esteem. Mm-hmm. You and I both understand how important presentation is. And without the necessary belief in yourself that you can do this, oftentimes whether a person realizes or not, I think they go into a lot of these interviews more of the understanding that they're still convicts instead of coming here selling themselves as actual viable employees that are here to work. And so one of the main things that we tackle at AZ Common Ground is literally helping an individual to change that paradigm. We need to stop defining ourselves by our past bad actions. because there's a whole lot more to us than just crime. And so I try to help individuals get through that major hump. Number one thing that I've discovered is attitude, self-esteem, and then moving on to the next level. Yeah, do they have skill sets? Do they know how to put a resume together? Do they know how to interview? These are big questions that have to be answered before we ever get to, hey, I really would like a career-based opportunity. When are we even prepared for that?
17: Mm-hmm. That's awesome. What does AZ Common Ground do to bridge the gap with those obstacles of the fear of, do they know how to do resumes?
18: No, great question. Number one thing that we do, I believe, is we figure out who is sitting before us, very client-focused. And so ultimately asking the big question, is this an individual that's ready for work, Vance? Honestly, is this a person who's afraid of crowds? Are they all their lives they've had a problem with authority? Are they going to show up to work once they get there? These are the things that I concern myself with. And so we do this through our character development classes and our life skills training. We offer the Thinking for a Change model, which is an evidence-based curriculum. We also use 7 Habits of Highly Effective People and teens for our youth. Because we realize that the real problem is really between our ears. That's where the real war is at. Everything else is secondary as far as I'm concerned. If we can make that individual on the inside whole, then the rest of it seems to just trickle down. Next step is we do have the workforce development piece, you know, resume writing, understanding how to interview, what is an employer looking for, and how do you research jobs now that you have this felony conviction? I have to teach some people that I understand that when you had that bank robbery, you have to understand now you'll never work at a bank. You know, so oftentimes we have to help people to see what's the path ahead of them, so that they're not constantly hitting barriers. And then last but not least, we offer a great deal of mentorship. For every 2 of our clients, we have 1 mentor that's assigned to them to meet with them weekly, to stay in contact with them, help them with rides, getting them out, helping them to experience other aspects of life. So I think that from life skills training, character development training, mentorship, workforce development, we've been very fortunate also in the realm of job placement, is very fortunate in that regard. So those are the areas we've helped to bridge the gap for individuals coming home.
17: Man, if you can't get no support from all that, something's got to be wrong with the individual. You said Thinking for a Change. Go into that curriculum a little bit.
18: No, definitely. Basically, the National Institute of Corrections and just different government agencies for many years, I would say probably a few decades now, studying incarceration and the inmates that are returning home and seeing what exactly is working and what's not working. Mm-hmm. So ultimately, that's evidence-based practices. Thinking for a Change is actually a program that they've just molded during the years through the last few decades. And ultimately, it's a free program. Organizations can be trained in it. You can get it online. You can check it out. And we stepped into that model last year, went through the training and so forth with probation. And it's been phenomenal, you know, being able to help people to learn tools, not a hammer, but things that you have to think about, those type of tools, those things that help us to grow on the inside. So. Mm-hmm.
17: And that's just it. Thinking for a Change. They gotta change their way of thinking. I used to say to people, if I can change the way you think, I can change your life. Yes. How is it like when you're meeting them where they are? How do they get involved with the program? How do you reach out? How do they know about AZ Common Ground?
18: You know, great question, Vance. The majority of our clients come through word of mouth. We see no less than 120 people a month. You know, our phones literally are constantly ringing. So it's been a constant thing. They get through us. They connect with us through Facebook. They connect with us through our website. Mm. We try to make it as accessible to them as possible. We do everything by appointment only. Like I said, client-centered, so that when individuals come, it's their time. That we make sure that one thing that we do when they come through the door, we want them to be treated as professionals. The only thing that we ask of them is to also act professionals. We put expectations upon our people. You know, from raising children, Vance, if you don't put an expectation on your children, they'll set their own. And so we want to raise expectations for them. And professionalism, having a business demeanor, these are things we expect out of the people that work within our program.
17: And Thinking for a Change curriculum, because a lot of times we're dealing with working with customers who are just trapped.
18: Yes.
17: Sometimes I say in Father Matters, we're dealing with grown folks still dealing with little boy or little girl. Yes. Issues.
18: Yes.
17: So loving them where they are and meeting them where they're at and taking them from where they are to where they want to be. And how important is it to make them feel appreciated, to feel deserving, to feel that you want to work with them?
18: No, definitely. One of the trainings that we actually had, which I thought was really key, was we had the opportunity of going through a motivational interviewing conference and through the training, where it's completely client-focused, to be able to celebrate successes, at the same time being able to raise up criticism, but doing it in such a way that we're celebrating those successes along the way so that people realize you're not just being dumped on, but when you do wrong, but also, okay, let's also see what you've done right. And motivational intervention has helped that process a great deal. One of the key aspects that you asked also is it's those that want to do it. Oftentimes in this business, we're trying to be all things to all people, and we want people to do well, but your want can only be so much. An individual has to want this more than anything else. And that's one of the things that I come into agreement with the clients that come to me that are actually in our programs. Do you want to stay out of prison? Because once we come into that agreement, we don't ever have to talk about that again, because ultimately I think that's what we're all after. At the end of the day, I can't be a father if I'm absent, and if I'm in prison, how can I do this and so forth? And so that's one of the things that I try to help everybody to understand. Let's leave that language alone. That's not even an option anymore. We're moving forward now. Once we get to that place, now it's just the fight, teaching people those skills, but stay in the ring and fight. And sometimes it's just as simple as, well, this time I can't go rob the Circle K on the corner. I have to get a part-time job. And sometimes it's a job I don't want, but it's better than going to prison. My children respect me because I'm home. The woman in the house is she's not looking for me and wondering where I'm at. And, you know, it makes sense to us. But for some people, they've lived their lives a certain way for so long, they don't know how to do it any other way. And I think thinking for a change, different programs such as these help individuals to learn those simple skill sets that we take for granted because we were taught these things as children. Does that make sense?
17: Man. Mm-hmm. How do these challenges faced by ex-offenders affect the community at large?
18: No, that's an awesome question. Well, I think of it from the standpoint of a individual that came to me yesterday, and what he was most stressful about is the fact that he had just gotten himself a new job. It was pretty good hours, so he could get there on the bus. Problem is that he didn't have any more bus passes. And so I immediately went down, bought him a bus pass, and for $60, Vance, I took away his stress. And so what I realized is with that stress, I knew that his wife was out in the lobby area of our office, and so was his children. And I could see that she was smiling also. It helped me to realize that simple bus pass that I gave him for a month, that we provided for him, the beauty of that is that that's that stress that just went away. And I think that providing those simple resources sometimes eliminates a lot of that stress, because we all know as stressful parents bring it into the home, now the children are stressed, everything's stressed. Now these children are going to school, they're stressed, giving the teacher problems, giving other students problems. And it's easy to understand that trickle down from that standpoint.
17: That is powerful. And those bus cards, people don't realize transportation is so important.
18: Yes.
17: How can ex-offenders learn to navigate the workforce with a felony?
18: Nice. Well, number one, they have to first of all learn to research. They have to become computer literate. They have to come up to the 21st century. And I think that going to different places, from Father Matters to AZ Common Ground to Goodwill to Maricopa, you know, skills centers, yeah. There's so many places now, because when the economy took a hit, let's face it, so many people had to find and scully around for new job opportunities and so forth. And so I think that, first of all, being educated in how to do an actual job search, that's the first thing, having the necessary skill sets to do that.
17: Man, that is powerful. You're listening to the Father Matters Show with Vance Sims, and today's guest is Franz Beasley, president, co-founder of AZ Common Ground, and today we are talking about life after prison. We'll hear more from Franz after this.

0: 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Pearl Conference 2014, An Evening of Elegance. 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That's fathermatters.org. 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And we're back with Franz Beasley, president, co-founder of AZ Common Ground. Today, we're talking about life after prison. If you're just tuning in, you can catch the top of the show at fathermatters.org. Franz, besides connecting with resources like AZ Common Ground to assist with gaining employment, what other job-seeking must-haves are needed for ex-offenders?
1: Well, no, great question, Vance. Why I like the question so much is because it addresses a much larger issue. The felony conviction is just one barrier to employment. We're not talking about the poverty aspect to it. I mean, we're talking about clothing. We are, you mentioned it earlier, transportation, the ability to interview in the first place. Where do you find these resources? If I was going to find, what if I could interview well, but I'm still wearing my prison blues when I walk out of the prison system? Of course, I'm not going to get a job more than likely at this place. So where do I go? These are big questions. And so one of the awesome things that we like to do here at AZ Common Ground, and there's other organizations that do it also, is putting together lists of resources for people to go to, for men and women, for youth. Because it is so necessary. Transportation is huge. Yes. I mean, let's face it. Here in the Phoenix area, it might not be a big booming city like Chicago or Cali or Los Angeles, but you know what? Land-wise, it's a humongous place. And trying to get from point A to point B can be very difficult navigating your way, especially when you've been inside and incarcerated, and you're trying to navigate yourself around a city that is completely different. It's changed, and businesses are gone out of business, and new buildings have come up. Just so many things, being able to navigate. And number one, I'd also say, is a mentor, someone that can actually walk someone through a process, getting them from point A to point B.
0: That's awesome. I love what you said. You touched on poverty, because sometimes when we're working with our customers, we get the three different types of poverty. We get situational poverty, mm-hmm. we get generational poverty,
1: yes.
0: and we get the working mm-hmm. poverty. And that situational poverty, that's someone who may have came from another country or another state,
1: yes.
0: and they just needed some time to get up. They might have worked a couple of jobs, or someone who had a job
2: And then when they lost their job, and because of help of friends and family, they can get right back up to where they left off. That's situational poverty. But one of the, and the working poverty is, you know, there's people, we get customers that come in and they're working 50, 60 hours a week, Franz, and still get notices on the door about, you know, you're getting evicted in another couple of weeks. And it's like they're doing it. They're got their head down. They're on the grind. But I've found in our situation with Father Matters, the generational poverty. Mm-hmm. We're talking about, you know, grandmom was on welfare, mom and dad was on welfare. So it's like, well, this is just what we do. Mm-hmm. How do we work with that? How do you work with that generational poverty, changing that thinking? That's why I loved at the top of the show when we was talking about thinking for a change. Mm-hmm. We got to think. We got to use our brain. How we work with the generational poverty.
1: You know, Vance, that's a phenomenal topic because it to me, when you're talking about an exploding recidivism rate where individuals are just going in and out, in many of these areas, these lower income areas, that's exactly what you're dealing with.
2: Yeah.
1: The father, the grandfather, the uncles, the brothers have all gone to prison. They've sold drugs all their lives. And what exactly am I supposed to do? Well, it's a no-brainer. You're probably going to do the same. If I was raised in Vista Park, I'm probably going to be a Vista blood. It's just the way it is. And, you know, we're raised in a lot of these things. And sometimes it's difficult to break that change. When you ask that question about must-haves,
2: yes.
1: I think the other real key piece to that is the must-have is you must be willing to change yourself. The next question is you must be willing to ask for help. And the next part is you must be willing to receive help. And sometimes that means hard-hitting advice. It's hard-hitting instruction sometimes, the ability to want to be mentored. I could want it for you all day long, but the truth of the matter is I think that every once in a while you just come to a realization, I want this more than I want that. And when a person comes to that, I think everything opens up after that. It's now unlearning a lot of bad stuff. That's why it's so necessary to have long-term programming, you know, life skills training. People oftentimes say, you mean to tell me that a 30-year-old man wouldn't know that? You're absolutely correct. He doesn't know how to budget a checkbook. You're absolutely correct. The reason why he's living outside his means is because he sold drugs all his life. He can't go to the corner now. He doesn't understand that. He's never worked off $9 an hour. And so these life skills training are extremely important. How do you talk to your family when your wife has been taking care of things all this time and now all of a sudden you're home and you think it's time for you to take over? Well, no, it doesn't work that way. She's been taking care of this for 5 years. These are things that we have to, a person has to be willing to also receive the instruction that, hey, we have to slow things down. You have to work your way back into this family and let your presence be felt. But, you know, there's just so many things that question is just loaded with so much, you know, and I appreciate it. It's because it does not focus just on employment, Vance. Most of the people at AZ Common Ground are not failing because we're not getting them jobs. Vance, 75% of our people, 2/3 of our people are not even keeping those jobs once we get them.
2: Right.
1: We figured it out. It is not, you cannot employ away criminal behavior. It's not going to happen. It is a long-term process, and it's going to take many organizations, many resources to assist. But number one, it's going to take that individual making that decision to receive the help in the first place.
2: Yes. We would like to say that every person has an equal opportunity when it comes to gainful employment. But the realities are that's not true. In what ways can ex-offenders prepare for those tough questions or preconceptions in an interview about being an ex-offender?
1: No, wonderful question. Number one, I would think that it has to happen on the inside. Number one, put the dominoes away, put the spades away, put the card games away, and get serious about life. One of the big problems, and it's not just people in prison, we play too much, Vance, with our lives, and we're wasting time when in reality, hey, we're up against some serious boundaries. I think one of the big misconceptions that we have in our country is we're fearful of incarceration. Don't be fearful of incarceration. We need to teach our young people. It's not jail that you need to worry about. Mm. It's the aftermath. You will always be marked with this label on you. And people don't understand that label is, it's not the label of 20, 30 years ago.
2: Right.
1: Today, you Google everything. People learn about you. They see you everywhere, all over the internet, and you're marked now. And so people have no idea. Is it a barrier? Most certainly. But what I tell people is you need to begin to address the issue. How exactly do I answer that question is a huge question. How do you answer that question when an interviewer asks you? You said you'll explain upon your interview. Why exactly were you in prison? Are you prepared for that? Are you too busy inside still playing? These are serious things that have to be addressed. You know, so.
2: Man, Franz, where can our listeners go to learn more about AZ Common Ground, and how can we get in touch with Franz Beasley?
1: No, definitely, Vance. 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
2: What's that phone number? One more time.
1: 602-914-9000. Yes. And they can also catch us through Facebook, just Facebook.com/AZ Common Ground.
2: Frost, you are definitely going to come back to this show. 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
1: I appreciate what you do, Vance.
2: 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And they can contact you at, what's the phone number one more time?
1: 602-914-9000.
2: So if you know anyone out there that's going through that situation, have them get in touch with AZ Common Ground. 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And I want to thank you for tuning into the Father Matters Show. 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I want to thank my engineer, Jeremy Siegel. Men, Saturday, September 13th, Father Matters is hosting a Gathering of Men workshop. 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
3: Thank you, Lisa. Thank you so much for having me. I think that you and I share a heart for women and share a heart to build these bridges of peace in our world, in our communities. Yeah,
4: absolutely. And it is, I just have to say, it's been pure joy just to get to know you the past couple of years. You and Bob came out to our church, Central Christian. I mean, Bob's been out several times, but I got to meet you, I think the last trip he came out just a couple of years ago. And we sat around a table for dinner. I met you and I knew instantly we were going to be friends. I loved your heart. You're a practitioner of what you're talking about. You don't just talk about it as a spectator from the sidelines. You are in the middle of it. You're in the weeds. And that's what I appreciate so much. And first of all, tell us a little bit. We're going to talk about Inspire, but let's talk about Multi-Faith Neighbors Network, because that was founded by your husband, Bob Roberts Jr. So give us a little background. And also, Bob was a pastor, a Baptist pastor in Dallas, Texas, and he is one of the best communicators and just down to earth. And he's spoken at Central several times. Cal and I have been in several rooms and different places, just recently at a conference, watching him in his element, just navigate cultures and on a global scale, on a national scale, on a local scale. But share with us a little bit about the background of Multi-Faith.
3: Sure, Lisa. And by the way, I remember the first time we met each other. And I do believe I walked away from that visit and I told Bob, we are going to be really good friends.
4: Yes.
3: Because somehow my heart just connected with you instantly. And thank you for all those nice things you said about my husband. And I'm not going to argue with you over those qualities. I do think he's a great communicator. And He co-founded Multi-Faith Neighbors Network with Imam Majid and Ambassador Saperstein several years ago. I wish I could tell you exactly the date, but somehow I can't make that stick with me. But they've been doing this for quite a few years. And what they do is they were in a meeting together where all of these papers were being read, and they looked at each other and said, the papers are great, the knowledge is wonderful, but if we don't do something, what good is it going to do? So they had a retreat, and they brought together clerics, imams, and pastors, and rabbis, and they brought them together on a retreat to help them engage with one another, to break down walls that kept fear in their lives. And, you know, I think ignorance causes fear and
4: Absolutely.
3: Division. And with them coming together and spending this 3 days together, they came scared, afraid to talk to each other mm-hmm. with all of these preconceived ideas. And when they left, they were laughing and talking and friendship with one another. And they were encouraged to go back then to their congregations and help the congregations engage with one another. And after a while, they did this, they realized the importance of having women at the table with them, mm-hmm. because women are so important to this multi-faith work. I truly believe, and actually, I have witnessed that women, no matter the diversity of their backgrounds, when they come together, they are very intentional about building relationships. There's something that draws, they have an emotional connector that brings them together. And they're better than men at forming those relationships. They're quicker, they're deeper.
4: And, Amen.
3: Yes. So we started Inspire. And that's the initiative for Multi-Faith Neighbor Network, where we bring women together from diverse faith backgrounds and mentor them, help them form these relationships. And like I said, they're so good at forming relationships. They're intentional about it, but they're also such powerful influencers. Mm-hmm. And I think we don't need

0: need to minimize that because, yes, they're influencers in the home. You know, I love that little phrase that if mama ain't happy, ain't nobody happy.
1: Exactly.
0: And I really think that that has a lot of truth to it because she sets the tone for the home. And also when I was raising my children, the teaching was that your kids are going to catch more from what they're seeing than they're going to learn from what they're hearing. So I've worked with all kind of women's groups, and I one of my strongest truths I like to push is that you can say all of the right words, but if it's not in your heart, those children are going to pick up on it. So she not only influences her children, but this the ripple effect, right? Because
1: Absolutely.
0: then if they grow up watching this, I loved a phrase that I read that it's what we live in front of our children is the way they're going to be living tomorrow. We're setting the posture for them for the future.
1: So it's generational impact.
0: Very much generational. Yeah.
1: Yeah. And that's what's so beautiful because I believe women tend to think more generationally than men do, right? Because we're
0: Right.
1: thinking about our children, and
0: Yes.
1: we think about our grandchildren even before we have
0: Yes.
1: them, right?
0: Yes. I
1: And even when women who don't have children of their own, they're always investing and thinking
0: Oh my
1: about
0: goodness.
1: children down the road, right? I have
0: Oh
1: some
0: yes.
1: amazing friends that way, and they're constantly pouring their lives into, the younger generations. And so women just think that way, like who should I be pouring into? Who can I impact? And bringing women along
0: Yes.
1: and generations along with them.
0: Yes. You
1: Yeah.
0: know, and I started out saying that they're powerful influencers in the home. Yes, they are. But you brought up if they don't have children, they are still powerful influencers because women are in the workforce. They're in the marketplace. They're out in the community. I want to share with you, I go to my neighborhood Walmart daily, just about, unfortunately. But there is a lady there who is a Muslim lady, and I will purposely wait in a longer line just to go through her line because I want to build relationship with her. And not only is that impactful for the two of us because we're forming a relationship, but it's what we're telling our community, what we're telling
1: Absolutely.
0: people that are in there that are, because you know, this is another thing I was always told growing up is somebody's always watching, you know. Always watching.
1: Absolutely. Well, you bring up some good points because what you're talking about is even as simple as being intentional when you're in the checkout line. Notice, first of all, being aware of who's the cashier is. And you notice it's a Muslim woman.
0: Right.
1: And a lot of times people can see that as fear, not knowing, or maybe not afraid, but like, oh, so different. I don't even know what to say or how to be. What's beautiful, there's many things beautiful about the intentionality of the multi-faith neighbors network and with churches. And our church has adopted that. And I remember one of the most impactful services we had was when Bob and Micah brought a group of imams and different men from the Middle East over because they had never stepped inside of a church, an evangelical church, and they wanted that experience. And we were so honored because they asked us because they knew that we had already opened that door and we're, as a church, bridging divides between, helping our people to see that they're not the enemy, they're not the other, that they're people. We have shared commonality, yes, different beliefs. We're not covering that up, but yet we can be in a room together and, and show up as our full self. And it was one of the most beautiful services because they actually, they sat down toward the front as a whole group and they got attention because they were different. And it was beautiful because, first kind of the apprehension of how are people in our church going to respond to this? And it was beautiful. They loved it. But then to see how, when you're sitting with somebody different, you're experiencing the worship through their lens because you're very much aware. And so I'm sitting right behind them and I'm like, oh, how is this for them? And it happened to be a Sunday on baptism and just following Jesus. It was so beautiful how they responded. They were taking pictures. They were curious. They were leaning in. And afterwards, they were coming up and having conversation. And I mean, just, it was a beautiful exchange of just humanity and friendship. And we all knew we were different and we didn't believe the same thing, but yet in that moment, we had our shared humanity and it built bridges. And it was such a beautiful service. And Bob spoke, and my husband did the message, and Bob spoke. And it was just, you know, one of those, this is what heaven's going to be. You know, this is what it looks like to have peace with people. Mm-hmm. It's unity, not uniformity, right?
0: Exactly.
1: We know we don't all believe the same thing, but at the end of the day, we all believe it's about love and it's our shared humanity. And so how do we create more spaces like that? That's what you've been doing with Inspired. That's what Bob and you know, Micah and the team have been doing with Multifaith. In fact, we just were all at a convening in DC last week, and just to see the diversity in the room, it was just so encouraging, because so many times we enter in spaces where we all look alike. We all think alike. We're all alike. And that's very comfortable for us and it's very common. But this room was really intentional and it had diversity, and the conversations were rich and beautiful, and there was laughter and there was deep, deep thinking and, you know, conversation happening. And I'm always so encouraged in those spaces. So first of all, just thank you to Multifaith, Bob, you, Micah, the team, for being so intentional with that and seeing how that really is how we are going to make the world better and change things.
0: Exactly.
1: Right? Explain to us a little bit the difference between the terms Multifaith and Interfaith, because Multifaith Neighbors Network was very intentional with those words.
0: Yes, yes, very much so. You know, to respond, first of all, to what you were saying, I think we all feel very safe in a bubble. Mm-hmm. And that's where we want to stay, in that bubble.
1: Yes.
0: And just because someone is different than us, I know sometimes I would have the fear of being offensive to them. Mm-hmm. But if we approach people that are different with mutual respect, then that's when the relationships can be built. But back to your multi-faith, interfaith gives the idea, or it is where the diverse faiths come together and look for something that they have in common, mm-hmm. and base relationships on that commonality. Multi-faith is coming to the table with your diverse faith, your different backgrounds and beliefs, and allowing the other to have their beliefs, not asking them to compromise their beliefs, knowing that you're not going to be compromising your beliefs either. I think that's another reason that we are so safe in our bubble, is because we feel like breaking out of that bubble, building a relationship with someone who's so different than us, that does not share any of our same beliefs, we feel like we're compromising our beliefs just by building a relationship with them. But in reality, my faith teaches that I am to love them, whether they're just like me or totally opposite of me. I've been called to love them as another human that was created in the image of God. And I think that is oftentimes a stumbling block, because we're so afraid that it's going to challenge our convictions. But here's what it does instead of challenges. It helps us to really think through why we believe what we believe. And it makes our beliefs even stronger.
1: I totally agree. I totally agree. And good points there. We're afraid sometimes that if I am in a room and I'm having conversations and I'm not, I think even as Christians who follow Jesus, we're taught so much to evangelize, which is so important, but it's the way we do it. What is the most transformative way that opens it up without putting people on the defense, that invites them in a way where they're curious? And that's what this is doing. And a lot of times it's easy to feel like, well, if I start to do that, am I compromising my faith?
0: Right.
1: And then people don't do anything. And to your point, no, it strengthens our faith. Because right. then we have to go, what do I really believe about this? Right. And go, I do believe this to my core. This is what I believe. And so by going multi-faith, you're not asking people to compromise their faith, but even stand stronger in their faith. Right. right? And right. learn how to communicate with somebody that has a different faith.
0: Yes. You know, as I have been in relationship with multi-faith women for we're going on our 16th year now. It's we built this relationship where we serve together, our hearts are knitted together, and we had built these friendships and nurtured them where we could ask some hard questions for one another. And so when they ask us those questions, we have to really be able to articulate, and that challenges us to help us to grow deeper in our faith.
1: Absolutely. I want to talk a little bit about Inspire, because you had the retreat in December, and I was honored to be there representing Phoenix, which is me, but you had 11 different cities there that had women full multi-faith in those 11 cities, Christian, Muslim, and Jews. So there we were. I think you said the other day it was 43 hours, very intentional. You set the stage such a beautiful way. And it was just very, very relaxing and calm. And everyone felt like they belonged. That's rare. But I also know that everybody had fear and trepidation and was cautious coming into it before. Because am I going to be accepted? How do I talk to somebody that's so different, that maybe dresses differently? Are those barriers, or are they bridges? And you chose to really create the space that was a bridge and allowed us to step into that space and see our commonality and to see friendship and to show up as who we really are. And I just remember conversations at the table, and you had us doing things together and sharing simple little things and stories. And then we went and did an immersive event on the, you know, women were riding bulls out there in Fort Worth in the streets. And we watched, was it a cattle drive or something? It was, and seeing these longhorns, and, you know, we had fun and we all fell in love with each other. Yes. And when we left, we're like, we're sisters. I'm going to stand for you. I'm going to show up for you.
0: Yeah.
1: Right. You have my heart. We don't agree on certain things with our faith, but you have my heart. And some of these women have become very dear, and you've watched this just even in the communication sense. Oh my gosh, it's just been electric. And then we were all together. Some of that could, we're together in DC last week with this together, but it shows the power of proximity. Talk about that a little bit.
0: Well, if I'm following what you're talking about, is us just all being together face to face made a huge, huge difference. And bringing us all together, I just through my experience, my life experiences, I realized that women want to have an opportunity to talk. They want to have an opportunity to share their life. Now, even timid women, if you set the stage of safety, and that's what the retreat was about, is we're safe here. You can be you, and we love you, and we care about you. What I loved was looking around that room, and when I saw those women, I did not see their faith first. I saw them and their hearts first. And I even had some of them, I say, now, what is her background? Because we all came to the table and we all were sharing about our families, about character traits that we admired in those who had impacted our lives, about how we could be an impact on others and what we wanted out of our friendships. It was things that women could relate to, and they had an opportunity to share. One of the ladies put on the evaluation when it was over, thank you that you didn't have speakers, that we were the speakers. We were sharing. Yes. So I think that's what something that women really want is they want to be able to be heard, to be seen. And that's what we tried to create. And you're right, the hearts were so knitted together. And the challenge now is, let's open up the gate and bring some others in, because we connected so, so well together. It was like a reunion at the forum last week in DC. It was a wonderful reunion for those who could attend.
1: It really was. And it's just friendship at its best, right? Yeah. Unlikely friendships.
0: Yes, exactly.
1: That was something so, so beautiful. And everyone wanted more. And, you know, how do we spread this? And, you know, it's through the lens of peacemaking, which is the work both of us are passionate about. How do we live as peacemakers today when there's a lot of darkness out there, right?
0: Yes.
1: And there's a lot of negativity and there's a lot of harmful rhetoric. How do we create spaces with that are beautiful, that are full of light and hope and showing just the best of humanity? And that's what the space was. And that's the spaces we're trying to create. It to show it doesn't all have to be like that, that there is really good people and there's really good happening in the world. And people are looking for someone to create that space for them. And especially women, create space for me and then show me how I can step into that and be who I am. And then help me create that space in my own community. So what would you say to a woman listening right now, to one of our listeners that they can do it too? What would you say to somebody listening right now, how they can start just crossing a divide that they've held and, they've put a wall up and go, I could never get on the other side of that. What would you say?
0: I think that the number one thing is open your eyes and really see people around you. See the people around you. I think sometimes we're so busy in our lives that we have tunnel vision and we're not seeing those in our circle. Those in our, maybe circle's not the right word because you think more of that and those that you're close to, but to see those in your community, just like the lady that I see in my neighborhood Walmart. And what I am searching to do with her, trying to do, is inviting her to coffee. Simple. Just the two of us, just building that relationship. Because, Lisa, it all comes down to building a relationship. So what we're asking women in these cities is, if you start with two, I would love for everybody to be able to start with three, one from three different faiths, and go to coffee together. And do it a couple of times. And actually, going back to when you and I first met each other, I knew there would be more. I knew there would be more. So when we got back together, we connected a little more. And that's how friendships are started, right? You do just start. And I'm telling some of these cities that are having, they are, it is a little bit of a struggle sometimes to help women know it's okay to come in. It's okay to come in with somebody that's different than you. This is safe. But I think that we need to start thinking about building deep roots with one another, build deep relationships. I think our world tells us go wide, but I'm saying let's go deep. So you start with two or three, go deep. And when you have that friendship going, then everybody's got other friends outside of that group. Invite another friend. And that's how you get this group going. And I just want to say this, that Inspire is about building bridges of peace and modeling for the community this peace. And so going to a restaurant with women that are different than you are showing we can live at peace with one another, with those that are different from us. And you're right, our world is so divided right now that this is such a huge needed thing.
1: And to your point, we need to put this on display more where people see, like, okay, this is happening. People are connecting. Not everybody is divided because they're different, right? And so just, it's simple ways. And just a reminder to our listeners, this has stirred something in you. They're like, okay, I want that. Just first of all, like you said, be aware when you're out, just doing your ordinary things, be aware of the people around you. Is there an opportunity to start a conversation by just asking a simple question? And is there somebody you've been wanting to get to know better? Just invite. It's a, take that step of courage and just invite somebody, and you'll be surprised by what God will do, but what will happen. Nikki, thank you so much for just reminding us of who we are and how small things like asking a question or, seeing somebody and just acknowledging them can change the world, can change our families, can change our own hearts.
0: Well,
1: So
0: thank
1: thank
0: you.
1: you. Thank you so much. We're gonna have another chance to talk to you in another episode. So hang on to our listeners. Well, as always, thanks for joining us on Amplify Peace, where we listen, learn, and live differently. If this episode has been helpful, please share with others and follow us on all social media platforms and visit us at amplifypeace.com.
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18: 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Today, with an outer view. Tomorrow, to understand future. Yesterday, Today, and Tomorrow is the program that covers the current contemporary social issues in the light of our history, to understand our yesterday, to live fully today and tomorrow. 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
19: Hello, this is In Song Kim from Yesterday, Today, and Tomorrow. This program is in a Memorial Day program week, and to every American who gave their life for this country, whether during the war or without the war, we are here today because you were there yesterday for us. You did not die for a slogan. You died so that strangers, generation after you, like me, could live free. We will not forget, we will not waste it, and we will hand it forward. Today is Memorial Day, and I want to talk about something we usually don't talk about plainly. The word itself. We have so many different opinions today about the war and why they had to fight and what was actually at stake and the question that every generation has to answer for itself. In my opinion, our history is definitely distorted in our time. We were taught about the words in school, dates, battles, and presidents, and somewhere in all that information, the real story gets lost. So here is the real story, the part that matters. So please stay with me and listen to our program all the way to the end. I personally, today's program is very important for all the Americans to listen. We were told World War II was about defeating Hitler. That is true. But that is not the whole story. There was a family in Waterloo, Iowa, a working family, Irish Catholic, five brothers, George, Frank, Joe, Matt, and L. Sullivan. The youngest had a wife and a baby boy. They were not famous. They worked at the meatpacking plant and rode motorcycles together on the weekend. Typical American. Then came December 7th, 1941, Pearl Harbor. One of their friends, a boy named Bill, had been killed on the USS Arizona. The next morning, the five Sullivan brothers walked to the recruiting office together. They told the Navy that they would serve, but only if they could serve together on the same ship. The Navy had a policy against this, as Sullivan insisted. The Navy made an exception. All five of them boarded a light cruiser called USS Juneau, and November 13th, 1942, Battle of Guadalcanal, the Japanese torpedo split the Juneau in half. 687 sailors died, among them all five Sullivan brothers, three killed instantly, one drowned the next day. The oldest, George, lived for several days on a life raft, watching the others go, before he too was lost at sea. Their mother, Elta, in a small house in Iowa, kept writing letters to her sons. The letters came back. She wrote it to the Navy. She wrote it to the President. Finally, three men in uniform knocked on her door. Her husband, Tom, answered, "I have some news for you about your boys," the officer said. Tom looked at him and said, "Which one?" The officer said, "I am sorry, all five." Tom Sullivan went to work that day. He had not missed a day of work in 34 years. As his train passed the water tower where his boys used to stand, waved at him. He saluted. That is what World War II cost one family, one mother, one small house in Iowa. And there were thousands of families like Sullivan's across this country. Now, here is something most Americans never have never been told. The story, we usually hear it that World War II was a European war, a tragedy happened over there to other people, mostly to the Jews. The American was pulled into it almost by accident at Pearl Harbor. That is not what happened. And what if we really study what really happened, and sometimes what we hear today about the wars make me really sad. Unless you are in near area where the war actually happened, we don't know the full story. Hitler was after America from the very beginning. This is the historical record. In his own writings, going back to 1928, 15 years before the Pearl Harbor, Hitler wrote that one of the tasks his movement was to prepare Germany for war with the United States. He believed America stood in the way of his global plan. Sounds familiar? He saw us as the dissident, weak, mongrelized country he could break. He was building weapons to do that. And the Germans were racing to build a long-range bomber called the America Bomber, designed to fly from the Europe to New York City and back without the refueling. They were developing rockets that could be launched from the submarines off their coast. And while Pearl Harbor was burning in the Pacific, Hitler was already coming for us in the Atlantic. 5 weeks after the Pearl Harbor, in January 1942, German submarines arrived off the east coast of the United States and began sinking American ships within sight of our own beaches. They called it Operation Drumbeat, and everybody can Google it and find out. The German submarine commanders called it an American shooting season. For 6 months from the January to August, 1942, a Nazi U-boat hunted in our coastal waters of the Long Island, of the New Jersey, of the Cape, Hatteras, off the Miami in the Gulf of Mexico. They sank nearly 400 ships, and they killed about 5,000 American merchants, seamen, and sailors. It was at our border. More than twice the number of died at Pearl Harbor, more than twice. But we hear about Pearl Harbor, but we don't hear about the story like this. Families on the Florida beaches watched the tanker burn at night, oil and the bodies washed ashore in the morning, and children found life jackets on the sand. And our coastal cities in those first months would not even turn off their lights. The boardwalks of the Atlantic City and Miami Beach stayed lit. The lighthouse kept sweeping. The Germans could not believe what they were seeing. One U-boat captain wrote that American ships were silhouetted against glow like targets on a shooting range presented to them on the plate. The war was already here. It was already in American soil. It was already killing Americans. But why don't we hear these stories? And if America had not entered, if the Sullivan boys and million like them had stayed home, the next step was already planned. After Europe was finished, after Jews gone, and after slaves were gone, and it was our turn, Hitler said himself America was the final target. What happened to the Jewish mothers, Warsaw and Berlin would have happened to American mothers in Iowa, Brooklyn, Mississippi, our children, our neighbors, our town. Trains was running on time and ramps at the end and smoke. That is what was coming for us. That is the world Sullivan stopped. 5 young men from all one small town in Iowa and millions more like them. Their sacrifice stopped America from being the next target. That is the real story of the World War II. And at the same time, on the other side of the world, America were dying in the Pacific to save China. and also Korea. China was being slaughtered by Japan. Entire cities massacred, millions of civilians killed. American sons of the Iowa from the Brooklyn or Mississippi crossed the ocean and gave their lives so that China would not be devoured. China should not forget that. Whatever China government tells its people today, historical record is a historical record. American boys died to save Chinese nation as well, when no one else would. That fact is permanent. It does not go away. We all have to know what was a real true story. And if we did not know about the World War II, if we did not know that Hitler was planning to defeat us in America from the 1928, if we did not know the German submarines killed thousands of Americans off on our border, then maybe we should ask a quieter questions. What else don't we know? We lived in a country swimming in stories, loud stories, angry stories, stories told to keep us scrolling and keeping us divided, and the deeper truth and boring ones, and in the dusty archives, in the old letters, those get lost. So before we condemn wars that were fought, and before we tell young that their grandfathers died for nothing, maybe we should stop and read an actual record and find out what was at stake. Maybe some of those words were not as necessary as we now say, but some war are more like World War II than we have been told. The honest position in humility, that not certain in either directions, we do not know everything we think we know, as all the social media bombarded with the stories. That said, yes, some of the words we sent to young Americans too that we probably should not have, but the young American who got on the plane did not write the policy. He kept the words. He went where his country was sent. The failure was failure was ours, and citizens and voters and leaders we choose, we owe him the honor no matter what. We owe ourselves the reckoning. Which brings us to today, and then young people listening today, if anyone listening, if you look at what older generation did, and we found the things that frustrated by it, you are not wrong. Wars that should not have been fought, promises that were not kept, and country handed to you, and real problems we should have fixed before now. We're all sorry. We're blaming for the baby boomer, and we're probably busy surviving after World War II. Something slipped past us while we were not looking. But I want to carry something with you. Do not let misleading information or half a story of history justify hopelessness in you. If we did not know the full story of World War II until today, what else has kept from you? Go find it. Read a record. Look at the primary source. Information is there, just waiting for someone to willing to look. And here is what you find when you look. China has a plan. It's not a secret. They published it. The World Series Analysis, our own Department of Defense, Rand Corporation, U.S. Army War College, a Council on Foreign Relationship had read it, and they all agree on one picture that it is true of their plan against America. If that is true, then what are we going to do about it? That is the answer that we have to ask. Even 10 years ago, we didn't talk about China. 5 years ago, we're beginning to a little bit talking about it. Now we all know what is going on behind the scene. But what about, for a long time, there was a message behind the scene that we didn't know? Why don't we all find out? Rather than depending on main media or rather than depending on all the YouTubers or podcasters, you or who are listening to this program, spend some time and study about American history and learn from it. Some we take it, some we reject it. But at the end of the day, we all live here together. And we have to read our history and today's policy with our perspective. And here is what no one tell you. While China plan this, these are target our young generation to live the way the Mao China lived, the poverty and slave. We exported prosperity to their country. We are importing poverty to this country with ideology. By exporting ideology communism to you, our generation, young person who is listening to this broadcast right now, and do not ever think that will give you opportunity to succeed. They will not. They have a 1.5 billion people of their own, and they do not need you. They do not want you to rise. They want you to be compliant, dependent, and small. They have enough population to boss you around for the rest of your life, near future. Then there is 2030 window. China has a stated goal to suppress the United States in the nominal gross domestic production around the 2030. It's their plan. While they are planning, what are we doing here? Scrolling the screens on the phone and complaining about our history and what we do. Then there is long goal, 2049, and 100th anniversary, People's the Republic of China, their ultimate target, the great modern socialist country leading the world, 2030, is the midpoint where China consolidate the position from which it will dominate by 2049. That is a timeline. They have a plan. We all know that. We heard about it. So now, where are they right now? In May of 2026. That's the study that we have to study. So China is running the influence operation of the platform our children use every day, TikTok, social media, academic partnership media, all aimed at shaping the view of younger Americans. That's where we're at. Now, timeline is 2030. It's not a future. It is 4 years from now. Now is the time that China intend to be dominant over our generation, your young people listening to our program. You have choice to make. What are you going to do about it? Rather than sit and complain the government and what is going on, we're stuck. But every generation had that situations and given to them. But they all overcame. That's American victory history for 250 years. What are you going to do about it? And to the one we were remembering today, the one who paid for this in full, you are not forgotten. You are not be forgotten. We'll tell our children who you were, and we'll tell them what was at stake. We'll tell them what you gave us. Free country. Free country. And so rest in peace. You are home now. The country you gave your life for, it is still here. That's the good news. We survived. And it is still ours. And it is still worth what you paid for it. So we really thank you. One more thing. Before I close, there is a cruelty in this country we do not talk about enough. It is quieter than cruelty of war. It is cruelty of corruption when leaders lie, when the powerful takes from the powerless and call it its normal. Corruption dishonors the soldiers who gave their lives for us. It is not good that when somebody tells the truth and they have to, their life has to be taken away. That's not the America we came to, and that's not the America that we have known. And it shouldn't be the America that we want to have. Every dollar stolen, every lie told them from the power, every institution that sells itself, every one of those things say to the boy on the Normandy, and you should have stayed home, or to Sullivan brothers in Guadalcanal, that you should not have gone. It hollows us out. When people stop believing in their own country, they look for something else. A leader who promised to fix everything, utopia that's been tried before, has never ended in anything but suffering. At the door, corruption opens, and what comes through it is exactly what the dead gave their lives to stop. This is a serious business we're in today, our time. And so I want to ask something to all of us, gently, as someone in the same boat with you, grandparents, I'm one of you, and our grandchildren need elders. Elders who pray, they are starving for someone that wise, humble to look up to. Let us become that. I'm trying to be one. Parents choose our children over the phone, over the noise, over the pleasure of the moment. Children are not in the way of life. They are your life. Finish your responsibility until death apart with a prayer. And to the young, you are smarter than we were at your age. The inheritance you have been given is both blessing and wound. You can be angry about wound, but that is fair. But the only question in the end is what you are going to do with it, what you have received. The people we are remembering today already answered. They answer with their lives. Now it is our turn. All of us together to build this country strong and beautiful. Hard power and soft power. We both need that. And this is a land of opportunity for those who appreciate, work hard, and cherish our freedom. That's what we are all here for. That is what America stands for. So we heard about all the stories about the real true story about the World War II. We have to recapture of the view how we see our this country and how we see about the how we view about the World War II. And we have to be united when all other people outside of us to be destroyed. So thank you for listening yesterday, today, tomorrow. God bless our fallen, God bless their families, and God bless the young who are about to surprise us. And God bless these United States of America. Thank you, and we'll be back next week. Thank you.
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3: He appears without genealogy, blesses Abraham, receives a tithe, and then vanishes. Three verses in Genesis introduce us to one of Scripture's most mysterious figures, Melchizedek, priest-king of Salem, yet his brief appearance echoes through Psalm 110 and Hebrews 7 when he becomes central to understanding Christ's eternal priesthood. Very intriguing, isn't it? Well, Melchizedek is not a theological curiosity. He is a signpost, and he points to Jesus. My special guest today is Adam Dougherty, and he is going to shed light on and help us connect this mysterious priest-king directly to the priesthood of our Savior, Jesus Christ. Adam will join us in just a moment, and you'll want to have paper and pen or your phone handy to take down Adam's name and the title of his fascinating book. Life is full of questions, we all know that, and God's Word has the answers. 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Well, we are very blessed to have with us here in the studio author Adam Dougherty, Esquire. Welcome to the Total Experience, Adam. I am so excited to have you with us here today.
4: Thank you, Scott. Thank you for having me.
3: Oh, it is great. We met a while back and had some great conversations, and I want to talk about your biblical studies and your latest book, of course. But first, can you tell us a little bit about yourself, please?
4: Yeah, so I am a trial attorney by trade. I am in my 23rd year in the practice of law. Started by doing a lot of criminal work, felonies, tried two first-degree murder cases. Wow. And then probably for the last 17 or 18 years, I've focused primarily on personal injury and, you know, fighting the insurance companies when they don't want to make injured people whole for the negligence of others.
3: Mm-hmm. And, you know, as we all know, that it's no easy task to go up against those. You know, they've got it all figured out, they think. But just, you know, thank God for, you know, people that are just very, very forthright and move forth, you know, for our protection. We thank you.
4: Well, I appreciate that. You know, it's tough because politicians have vilified trial lawyers. Yes. Over the years. And, you know, it's amazing because they have a whopping 20% approval rating. Yet I tell people, we make the cars you drive safer and the toys your children play with safer. So we're there when people need us.
3: Yeah, absolutely. And I just want to reiterate for our listeners, you're a partner and trial attorney with Feller Went, which is a very reputable law firm here in the Valley, and you're a devoted student of Scripture. Now, being an attorney, Adam, you must have a different approach to Scriptures than a layperson such as myself. So I'm excited. Let's just jump right in. I love the way you set up our conversation with our listeners. We'll be talking about three passages that connect the Old Testament to Jesus in a way most people miss. I have to admit it, I've read the name and knew it was one of those biblical figures that is really hard to pronounce, but after reading through your book, I was captivated. For listeners unfamiliar with Melchizedek, exactly who is he and why does he matter?
4: All right, so Melchizedek is an enigmatic priest-king who first appears in Genesis 14, and the reason that he matters is because he keeps returning over the biblical course of 2,000 years.

0: years, and each time he returns with more urgency. And the biblical writers elevate this, you know, mysterious priest king. And so, as you stated earlier, you know, he appears in Genesis 14, only three verses, without genealogy, no background, without mother, without father. And this is important because when you read the Bible in the context in which it was written, genealogy and what your name was critically important, which is why in the Old Testament they take these times writing these genealogies down. So when a figure appears that turns that on its head, you got to look at it closer and go, okay, this is important. Why has Moses told us in this writing that this person appears without beginning, without end, without mother, without father? So that's an important clue that you know, the Bible tells us and that we should look at, especially, you know, it's important for your listeners to understand that while the Bible was written for us, the Bible was not written to us.
1: Right.
0: And so when we read the Bible, we need to bring with it that ancient Near East context that it was written in, and things like that matter.
1: Just so our listeners are familiar, I'm just going to read real quick from Genesis 14, verses 18 through 20. Then Melchizedek, king of Salem, brought out bread and wine. He was the priest of God the Most High, and he blessed him and said, "Blessed be Abraham of God Most High, possessor of heaven and earth, and blessed be God Most High, who has delivered your enemies into your hand." And he gave him a tithe of all.
0: So there's a lot of theological weight going on in those three
1: verses. Most definitely.
0: So you see bread and wine elements. You're going to see those 2,000 years later, right? And so you also have the first time in Scripture, the title Most High God. And then Hebrew, the word is El Elyon. And that is the first time in Scripture that we get El Elyon. And what's important about that is it stands for God Most High. Now, we have, over the last 2,000 years, stripped out the supernatural of the Bible and whether there's lower G gods or divine counsel.
1: Yeah.
0: But what Abraham is doing and what Moses is doing at this point in time, as he's the one writing it, is he is acknowledging that Yahweh is the Most High.
1: Amen.
0: And so, you know, that's where that is critically important.
1: Interesting, interesting. Well, now, why do you believe this small figure in Genesis becomes so important later in Psalm 110 and in Hebrews 7?
0: So this is the beauty of God. If someone told you that 14 chapters into the very first book of the Bible, 11 chapters after Adam and Eve get sent out of the Garden of Eden, that God was going to plant his redemptive seeds for how he's all going to tie it together, I think more people would say, I need to really understand the Old Testament.
1: Definitely.
0: And so that is what happens here. So you have the Genesis 14 three sentences that you just covered. And now what happens is 1,000 years later, King David in Psalm 110 brings Melchizedek up again. And he's talking about the soon to come Messiah. And he's going to say, you are going to be under the order of Melchizedek. And while that, why that is important, and I would say controversial at the time that, you know, David penned Psalm 110, is the Levitical system, which took place, you know, after Sinai and after Moses, intentionally split the kingdom and the priesthood.
1: Yes.
0: And so kings were going to come from the line of Judah. Priests were going to come from the line of Levi. That was always meant to be temporary. And that's what King David says in Psalm 110.
1: Oh.
0: The Messiah is going to be under the order of Melchizedek. So he's going to be both king and priest.
1: Wow. That, what a great way to present that, because I've understand the concept before, but the way that you explained it, that is just perfect. And so literally he was setting up so that people would understand that Jesus is a king and he is a priest.
0: And so that is what the author of Hebrews takes and moves down the line even further. Because you have to understand, author of Hebrews, whether you think it's Paul or, you know, some other unknown figure, he's writing Hebrews with the advantage of Jesus already walking a blameless life, already being crucified, and already being resurrected. And so the author of Hebrews is now looking down through the past, through all the history, saying, look at the thread. King David saw it. It was present there in Genesis 14. This is who Jesus Christ is. Jesus Christ is both king and priest.
1: Wow.
0: And he's fulfilled the scripture that we've been telling you from Genesis through Psalms and now into realization now after he's resurrected and returned to heaven.
1: And it becomes very evident at that point, you know. Wow, that is mind-blowing, really, you know.
0: Well, and keep in mind, what the author of Hebrews is saying is Jesus belongs to a priesthood that predates Moses.
1: Mm-hmm.
0: It outlasts Aaron, and it's eternal. So the priesthood of Jesus didn't begin in Bethlehem when he was born. God was revealing that pattern long before Sinai.
1: And he was showing us this, you know, through the writings, of course, and the traditions. Well, I guess maybe, you know, we kind of covered it, but once more, just so that I'm real clear, and I'm sure our listeners would like to hear, why is it significant that Melchizedek was both a king and a priest?
0: Well, it's huge because in the Levitical system, when a priest died, you had to go get a new priest, right? And so Jesus Christ is our eternal high priest, which means that we have continual access to God. We have continual intercession from Jesus on our behalf to the Father. And we have continual mediation from Jesus on our behalf. And so we no longer have to find a new priest like they did in the Levitical system.
1: Yeah.
0: You know, our Christ is the only one who rules, and it's not a past tense rule. It's he continually represents his people before God. You know, Jesus doesn't merely save us once and then step away. The author of Hebrews presents him as continually interceding for his people and will be our witness in heaven when we get there.
1: Yes, amen. Absolutely. Boy, that, you know, it is one of those, maybe it's a weird way to say it, but it's one of those blessings that just keeps on giving, you know.
0: We have to accept it, though.
1: Yes, we do. Yes, we do. Good.
0: So many people want to make Jesus their savior.
1: Mm-hmm.
0: That's not enough. You've got to make him your Lord.
1: Yes.
0: And when you make him your Lord, you need to be obedient to him. You have to listen to him.
1: Mm-hmm.
0: You know, it makes me hurt inside. I think, you know, in the Western church and in the modern church, yeah, I've interacted with so many people that they'll live their life one way from Monday through Saturday and then hope that the 45 minutes to an hour that they spend on Sunday is their fire insurance.
1: Yeah, isn't that the truth?
0: And those are people that are like, yeah, Jesus is my savior, but you have to accept Jesus as both your Lord and Savior.
1: Yes, yes. Adam, you are very wise, and I love the way that you have just put that so clearly. When we are looking to Jesus as our Savior, which we of course we all do, because he has saved us from eternal damnation, but it is more. Saving us is a one-time thing, basically, and people think, oh, he's saving me from danger or different things, you know. And you know, different ways that the Lord looks out for us. But when he becomes our Lord, when we lay down our lives right at his feet and we just pour it all out and say, just use me however you can, Lord. You know, that's when we understand why we were created and we understand his deep love for us.
0: And we pick up our cross daily as well.
1: Yes.
0: Which is not always easy.
1: No, it's not.
0: Because that's where the persecution comes.
1: Mm-hmm.
0: And that's where the tough times come. And it's remaining faithful through not just the good times when we receive our blessings, mm-hmm. but when it's hard and we don't want to get up and we don't want to go to work, or we, you know, don't want to face, you know, what has been presented in front of us, and we have to do it. And that's when we ask him to intercede for us and give us the strength to do the things that sometimes we don't want to do.
1: And, you know, it's been my experience that he always does. You know, it may not be in a way that we think it should be, but it is in the way that is for our best, you know, and that brings honor and will to God's will, brings, you know, glory to him.
0: Amen.
1: Yeah, absolutely. Absolutely.
0: You can't get a diamond without pressure.
1: Nope, that's a fact, isn't it? Well, you mentioned the Dead Sea Scrolls in the book. What do they reveal about ancient Judaism, about how ancient Judaism viewed Melchizedek?
0: Well, this is an important question. I thank you for asking it. So a lot of people have the misunderstanding or the misconception that Melchizedek is this Christians trying to fit Melchizedek because of the New Testament into a category that says, oh, he's always been there.
1: Mm-hmm.
0: But what the Dead Sea Scrolls show us, and specifically the scroll known as 11Q13, which has the nickname the Melchizedek Scroll, and understand that, you know, the caves in Qumran where these were found, these scrolls, it existed hundreds of years before Jesus Christ
1: yeah.
0: was even on the earth. And what the Melchizedek Scroll shows us is that Melchizedek presented a problem to Second Temple Judaism. They did not have a category for him. And so here's, I'm going to give you two perfect examples. So you have the Essenes,
1: mm-hmm.
0: which kept the Qumran scrolls. Okay, and then scroll 11Q13, Melchizedek is presented as an exalted figure, a divine figure, heavenly role associated with judgment, deliverance, and the Day of Atonement. And I've gone back to the part on the book, and I'll just give you, you know, one quick quote from the book.
1: Oh, please.
0: It says, therefore, Melchizedek will carry out the vengeance required by God's statutes. On that day, he will deliver them from the power of Belial and from the power of all the spirits allotted to him.
1: Wow.
0: So he is, in that Melchizedek scroll, especially the Isaiah one, he is spoken of in exalted terms. Now, let me give you a different Judaism view from, you know, second century. Philo, of the Alexandria,
1: mm-hmm.
0: not an Essene, completely different, described Melchizedek as the Logos, the Word.
1: Oh, yes.
0: And so, you know, they wrestled with Melchizedek before Jesus Christ ever showed up on the scene. So Melchizedek has always had a place. Now, what's funny is after Jesus Christ came, after the author of Hebrews writes Hebrews 5:7, talking about, you know, Jesus Christ in the order of Melchizedek, and a lot of things, something that most people miss is that the early Christians went to synagogues. They prayed in synagogues. It wasn't until the temple was destroyed in 70 AD that things really started to change with that. And so when you understand that, when the temple's destroyed, that's when you have no more sacrifices. The rabbinic Judaism starts to take over the synagogue. The Christians get cast out.
1: Mm-hmm.
0: And it's during those Midrash Talmudic writings that they try to contain Melchizedek, which was always a problem for them. And that's where, and I just had this conversation with a Jewish friend of mine the other day when he found out I wrote the book. He's like, I always heard that Melchizedek was Shem or from the line of Shem. And that's because if you look at the rabbinic writings, they try to do what Moses didn't. They try to attach a genealogy and a history to a character that didn't have one because they had to try to contain him and put him in a box.
1: I get it. Yeah, absolutely. Because I'll just say it. Because otherwise, it was just so mysterious to them. They had to have some story to put their head around, you know, and that genealogy.
0: Well,
1: but it didn't exist.
0: Well, David elevated him, and David said, Messiah is not going to be from the Levitical system.
1: Mm-hmm.
0: Messiah is going to be from the order of Melchizedek.
1: That's right.
0: King and priest. Author of Hebrews is saying, this Jesus character that the Sanhedrin executed, he was the Messiah. He was the promise that we've been looking through the whole Old Testament. And they struggled with that because at that point in time, there was a mass conversion of Jews into Christianity. And they had to put a stop to it. And this is one of the ways that they tried to stop that.
1: Wow. Well, I can't believe this, but we're running short on time. And,
0: sure.
1: And I'm hoping you're going to come back soon to be with us again. But if you could, please let our listeners know once again, you know, where they can get the book.
0: Yeah, so the book is available on Amazon. It is Melchizedek, The Mysterious Priest King, 3 Verses That Unveil God's Redemptive Plan. And if anyone's interested in any other things that I write, I do have a Substack called The Hidden Word. I put out articles weekly. And, you know, basically, Scott, my gifting as a trial attorney and now as a baby scholar in the theology space is one of my giftings has been to take complex law, biblical passages, and try to make them easy to understand.
1: And you do that very well, definitely. Well, listeners, please go on to Amazon.com, and you can search Adam Dougherty. That's Dougherty. Melchizedek, Melchizedek. Or you can just search Melchizedek, the Mysterious Priest King, and you'll easily find his book, and I highly recommend it. Adam, you have got to come back. I have got to have more. I've got to know more. And as I mentioned to you, I do receive a lot of books. Yours, I am reading cover to cover. It is just absolutely fascinating, and it has made me thirstier to be able to connect the Old Testament to the New Testament and see how, you know, our Lord God, you know, just is so consistent and loving through it all, and how Christ is just there as our Savior and our Redeemer.
0: Well, thank you, Scott. It'd be my pleasure to come back. Look forward to it.
1: I do, too. Folks, thank you for spending time with us today for The Total Experience. I'm Scott Wallace. You can catch us here at Faith Talk 1360 every Wednesday and Friday at 5 p.m. and other times here on Family Values Radio. God bless you and know that we love you. Thank you so much, Jeremy.
2: Right back at you, Scott. And you're clear.

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25: All right, welcome, Kevin McCullough. Glad to have you with us. It's a brand new day at That Kevin Show, and we've got a lot to get to this hour. We're going to talk some educational issues today, and I hope that that you'll stick around because we've got some real experts on. But we're also going to visit with Pastor Daniel Moore of World Missionary Evangelism. Some of you may know of the work that they do, but it's they're one of the ministries that partners with Salem Media Group nationwide. And we just want to highlight what they're doing and tell you about the good work that they're doing, and hopefully they are a blessing to you. But we've also got How Do We Live? And a little bit later on, Dr. Carrie Ingram is going to join me. She is with the Discovery Institute and the Independent Women's Forum. And the Discovery Institute is phenomenal. If you've never studied any of their work, I worked with Dr. Stephen Meyer there years ago. And as he was kind of the tip of the spear, if you will, intellectually across the country on the argument of intelligent design and how everything that we see around us points to something having designed it, that that you don't have the intricate modes of how cells work and how biology works together in nature and how the rays of the sun and all the rest. You don't have this universe of what we have without someone who has intricately, outside of it, designed it exactly to be the way it is. And I find that very consistent with my belief that there is a God, and that God not only spoke it into being, but understood the meticulous detail down to the smallest cell of living organisms and how to best make them work. And I do think that that's important. But that was my introduction to the Discovery Institute. They work on a lot of things, and Dr. Carrie Ingram is one of their educational experts, and she's going to join us in the second hour today, and I hope you'll stick around for that, because there's a lot of good news about what is on the horizon for educational opportunities for your kids, specifically if you live in less than great neighborhoods. There are some really good developments that are coming in the days to come. But kind of breaking news today, this story crossing the wires, there is a discovery of some 10,000 phantom employees that have been exploiting a federal work program, and this discovery has helped spur lawmakers on into getting into the incentives and the other things for how this aspect of law should be handled. Let me give you some of the details. Under the current federal law, you have hundreds of thousands of foreign students and employers participating in something called optical practical training extension programs. And they are exempt from paying Social Security or Medicare payroll taxes, which companies are required to pay for domestic workers. This has led to the creation of a significant financial incentive for employers to hire foreign optical practical training workers over Americans, which I think that's already a mistake. If you've incentivized a program, if you've incentivized a program to already have incentivized the people that are not citizens over the people that are American citizens, I think you've already gone down the path the wrong way. Republican Congressman Glenn Grothman of Wisconsin introduced a bill on Thursday titled the Optical Practical Training Fair Tax Act that eliminates that incentive by requiring employers to pay the same Social Security and Medicare payroll taxes paid by American workers. By closing the loophole, the congressman believes the bill will help create a more level playing field for American graduates entering the workforce. Can you imagine being a hardworking American college kid? You've just graduated college. You have your degree, your specialty, and whatever it is, and you're in the job market, and you're totally qualified to do some of these hundreds of thousands of jobs that they have. And the thing that separates you from the person that they hire, first of all, that person has less education, and you're a college graduate, but they're also not a citizen, and they're going to get paid and keep more of what they get paid than you will. How insulting is that to our burgeoning workforce? That age group, by the way, the Gen Zs, they are more dissatisfied with how society is dealing with them than any other age group. They are having a hard time making a living. They have huge college loans. They can't buy a house. That's delaying starting families. They're not having as many kids. This is the challenge of what happens when you decide to do something like what this loophole has done. The congressman told news outlets that Americans should not be put at a disadvantage because Washington created a loophole that favors hiring foreign workers. He added that too many young Americans graduating from colleges and universities are forced to compete against a system that tilts the playing field against them. And it's true. It's like playing pinball, but picking up the machine, and the college American college graduate is the pinball inside, rolling around, out of control. The congressman's bill is a companion to a Senate bill. It was introduced by Senator Tom Cotton. Love that guy. Though Cotton's bill has not passed yet, OPT has faced increased scrutiny after acting ICE director Todd Lyons announced federal investigators uncovered more than 10,000 foreign students connected to suspect employers as part of a massive fraud scheme involving the program. Lyons said the OPT, which lets international students on F-1 visas work temporarily in the country in jobs related to their field of study, had, quote, ballooned into an uncontrolled guest worker pipeline with hundreds of thousands of foreign students working in the United States. He said that as the program exploded, so did the fraud. And he said, today we are announcing that we have identified over 10,000 foreign students who claim to be working for these suspect employers, and that's just among the top 25 OPT employers. This is only the tip of the iceberg, he says. The ICE director also said investigators uncovered what he referred to as phantom employees who he said are foreign students who obtained work authorization through OPT but never actually showed up for work at the sites they claimed to work for. The congressman told Fox News that these findings point to serious vulnerabilities within the OPT program, and he said that reports that thousands of foreign students in the OPT program were tied to phantom employees, suspicious employers, should alarm every American, saying, right now, the federal government has created a financial incentive to hire foreign workers over Americans. If there's anything that should rally the American, working class family today, it should be that. How can the government, how can the Democrats, how can progressives look you in the face and say they represent you when they go to Washington and they authorize $36 billion in incentives for companies to skip you when it comes to hiring you for the job? That, to me, is shameful. And I'm glad that these Republicans are doing something about it. I hope they're successful. I hope that this bill passes. I hope the president signs it into law. We have to protect American workers. We have to protect American jobs. Can't give everything to everybody else. It's not good stewardship. It's not wise. Kevin McCullough coming right back. Don't go away.
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0: Denver and Utah, Bob Agnew in Washington. Some European leaders are scratching their heads after a big reversal this week from the White House. President Trump announcing on Thursday the U.S. will send an additional 5,000 troops to Poland, stirring confusion following weeks of different statements in which it appeared the U.S. was prepared to draw down its troop presence in that part of the world. The new chairman of the Federal Reserve was sworn in on Friday. Kevin Warsh, sworn in at the White House by Supreme Court Justice Clarence Thomas. President Trump is touting what he calls a major jobs milestone. He noted yesterday at that swearing-in ceremony for Warsh that 100% of net new jobs since 2025 have been created in the private sector as his administration seeks to root out unnecessary bureaucracies. Another winning session on Wall Street to end the week. The stock market closing out its eighth straight winning week. Ross Stores, Workday, and Zoom Communications led the way. This is SRN News.
1: How many times are you going to walk into that outdated bathroom and think, I really need a bathroom makeover?

0: you can always pick him up. So Jedi went to camp. He got there. There was lots of energy, lots of fun taking place, but Jedi, feeling very closed off, just kind of sat down alone by himself. One of the camp counselors saw this happening, so he went over and sat down beside him and just kind of started talking with him and connecting with him right where he was at, and helping to build some trust and to embrace camp. And so during this camp week, they have actually a very special time. During the camp week, they build a small stone wall, and all the kids at camp are able to add a stone to that wall to symbolize something that they've lost or something that they're leaving behind at camp. And so Jediah knew, you know, his big thing was he had lost his father. And so he added a stone to that wall, and he kind of announced what that stone represented and shared with the people around him his grief. And in that moment, he was able to open up and really share all of the pain and the heartache that he was experiencing. And this camp community came around him and supported him and prayed with him. And it was just a real breakthrough moment. Now, Jediah later shared with me that that week at camp had done more for him than months of therapy had done before and after camp, because it was just a transformational moment for him at camp. And so he went back to camp the next year and went back again and is working his way up through their junior leadership program so that he was actually able to be a counselor at camp last summer. And so it's just a beautiful story about how camp can reach a child in the deepest, darkest place and really minister to the needs that they have.
1: 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And friends, obviously, if you can do like a $2,000 gift, you're going to help 10 kids find Jesus this summer. 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But my plea with you is, will you help at least one child this summer find Jesus through Angel Tree Camp? And at the same time, in many instances, it did not work out in Jediah's case, but in many instances, you're bringing back together a child and a parent in a way that is true reconciliation. The parent is incarcerated, but this is a way that they can tell their child that they're loved, they're not forgotten, they're still remembered, and it's just so powerful. 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It takes about 2 minutes to make that happen, and when it's done, there's another kid taken off my list and ready to go to camp this summer. ThatKevinShow.com, ThatKevinShow.com, all one word, ThatKevinShow.com, and click the Angel Tree banner at the top of the page. Kevin McCullough, very glad to have you with us. Coming right back from New York. Don't go away.
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0: TheKevinShow.com. For those of you that want to follow along with us online, we never put anything behind a paywall. Always grateful to have you here. And now that I'm on 400 and something stations across the country every day, it's a delight to introduce to the rest of the country some of the people that have been on the show in the past. My next guest, Daniel Moore, who's the president of World Missionary Evangelism, was a How Do We Live contributor last year. But he is also on my flagship station, one of my flagship stations in New York, AM 570 WMCA, every single day. And World Missionary Evangelism, the name of his broadcast, is the Ministry of the Month for Salem Media. And Daniel, it is wonderful to have you back. Thanks for being here.
1: Kevin, it is so good to be with you. God bless you, and God bless all of the wonderful Salem audience.
0: Some people may not know. In fact, until I had you on How Do We Live last year, I was not that much aware of World Missionary Evangelism and everything that you guys do. Talk to us a little bit about how it started and where it's grown to.
1: It started with one man having a burden to reach people for Christ. Our founder, Dr. Douglas, was preaching in India. He was preaching in a revival, 30,000 people attending the revival. And at the end of the revival, he was getting ready to leave. But before he left, a Hindu man brought 7 orphan children. He said, if you really believe what you teach, I want you to do something about these kids. And so that challenge turned into one of the biggest blessings that this ministry ever had, because through that challenge we're able now, it's been now thousands of kids that we've sponsored. But Brother Douglas, who is our founder, Dr. Douglas, he took that to heart, and he said, I'm not just going to stand there, I'm going to do something about it. So he responded to the need that was there. And so that's how we started. That's how we began. And World Missionary Evangelism is a humanitarian organization. There's something that sets us apart. It's not just about helping people. It's not just about feeding the hungry. It's not about clothing the naked. But it's about preaching the gospel message. It's about Christ being at the center of all we do. We take no government funds. We're completely donor supported. We don't have any government grants. We don't have the government coming and saying, you can't talk about Jesus. You can't preach Jesus. Behind everything we do and in front of everything we do is the gospel message.
0: Talk to us about the different projects that World Missionary Evangelism is currently involved in globally.
1: Well, God is doing some amazing things. I was recently in the Philippines. That's one of the nations that we're in. We're in throughout all Asia. We're in Latin America. We're in Eastern Europe. But we're also here in America. One of the things we started doing about 4 years ago is with the homeless veterans in our area. We support them. We give them care packages. We do have a feeding program for them. We help support them with clothes during the winter and summer clothes. And we also give them the gospel message, the message of Christ, the center of all we do. So God has done some amazing things. We do build churches. We have feeding programs. We do disaster relief. So whenever there's a disaster of any sort, by God's grace, we've been able to come and support, whether it be here locally in the States or whether it be around the world. So God, because we've been around now for close to 7 decades, we've built relationships, and that allows us to do the work of God in other places that I'm amazed. I'm amazed at some of the places we've been to and some of the places God has allowed us to go into. You know, Kevin, one of the things we're really blessed by is we're in countries that are majority Muslim, majority Hindu, majority Buddhist. But God has given us a grace, because it's hard to hate someone who gives you food. It's hard to hate someone who loves you. It's hard to hate someone who gives you words of hope, words of life. And that's what the gospel is. The gospel is life. You know, the message of Islam is death. The message of these religions is works. But the message of the Bible is grace, it's forgiveness, it's hope in Christ. And that's the message we're proclaiming. So a little bit of everything.
0: Yeah. Well, I'm on your website for friends, that those of you that are listening, WME, World Missionary Evangelism, WME.com. org, and when you go to that website, you're going to see some of the statistics. But over 1,000 churches have been built over their 60 years in ministry. That's a large building project, even for a 60-year run. Tens of thousands of children that have been fed through some of their emergency feeding programs, and then the thousands of missionaries that have been supported. And on the website, friends, this is kind of cool. You can actually look at and select missionaries that God might be calling you to support. They have little profiles. You can see where they're serving, kind of what the focus of their ministry is, where they came from, the different things that they are involved now. But sponsoring a missionary is easy to do at WME.org, and I would encourage you to check it out. And again, thousands of them across the globe, and thousands of churches built, and tens of thousands of children fed. Daniel, this is so encouraging, and I'm so grateful that over almost 70 years, that original vision that, you know, Dr. Douglas had, that you guys are still pumping away at it. Because I think when God calls a work into existence, he also calls the provision for it. And God is obviously blessing you and helping you persevere and continue on.
1: Amen, Kevin. And I just want to also give a word of praise and thanksgiving to God for our radio audience. Much of that you read and that you saw has been made possible by our radio audience. We've been, throughout these years, a radio ministry, and it's because of those who hear and have a burden and who have responded that we've been able to do what God has entrusted us to do.
0: Yeah, that's wonderful. Friends, the website is WME.org, World Missionary Evangelism, WME.org, and you can go and find out all about everything that Daniel and the whole team are doing at World Missionary Evangelism. And then check them out. They're on many of the same stations that you're hearing this show on today, and just check that station's website for their local time. Daniel, wonderful to speak with you again. God bless you, my friend.
1: Thank you so much, Kevin. God bless you.
0: You got it. Kevin McCullough coming right back from Times Square. Don't go away.
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8: It's Kevin McCullough. Glad to have you with us. Always thrilled to be able to spend a little bit of time with you, and so appreciative of the fact that you want to live with common sense. You want to live with truth. You're pursuing clear thinking. You're pursuing those things in life that are eternal, that are beyond what we just see in front of us. And for those of you that have taken the extraordinary step of saying, "Hey, I'm going to help some of these kids get to camp this summer," I want to say thank you for that. We're in day three of the Angel Tree Camping campaign that helps our friends that are, children of prisoners. They get a fresh week of fresh air and Christian fellowship. And your gift is the key to making this happen for boys and girls who, through no fault of their own, are often bullied or singled out because mom or dad is in prison. You're giving them a better future just by going to thatkevinshow.com and clicking the Angel Tree banner. I want you to hear a little bit about how this impacts those that we are talking about.
9: We wake up, we have breakfast, and then we usually play some games. And then if you're older, we might have like a Bible study before worship. We worship till lunch, and it's a blast, you know? Everybody's jumping, we're singing. After lunch, we didn't have like free time. We do crafts, we go swimming, we do all that stuff, all that fun stuff. I mean, I love camp. That's why I want to keep coming back.
8: I want to keep coming back. I love camp. Friends, I don't know if you grew up in a situation where you had a Christian camp to go to when you were young, but I will tell you it was so life-changing in my own experience. And I did not even have, a parent in prison. I was not in the same shoes that some of these kids are in. And just as a suburban kid growing up, it was one of those things where I could not wait to get there every summer. But you heard the voice of our friend right there talking about how much fun he has. They work on crafts. They do things outside. They do zip lines. They go swimming. They take horseback rides. And in the aesthetic of doing this stuff that is so foreign to their lives, many times, oftentimes, cooped up in public housing projects or in situations where they have family members watching over them that may not even really care for them that much because they kind of feel like they've had this kid dumped on them because the parent ends up in prison. It's just such a different environment. The counselors, many of them former Angel Tree campers themselves, have come back and are just pouring their lives into these kids. And I will say this, there is an amazing thing, that transformation that takes place. Because when they show up, they don't know that all the other kids that are going to be there are going to be like them. In fact, I think a lot of them wonder and maybe think that they're going to be like the only one that has a parent in prison. And then somewhere early in the first day, they find out, somebody comes up, "Hey, what'd your parents do?" And they make friends. And because of their shared experiences, they, bond and they start having fun. And as that heart opens up, the counselors are there with the message of Jesus. They begin to talk to them about eternal things. They begin to talk to them about why their parent asked for their name to be included, to be able to go to a camp like this, because that's how the kids are nominated. Their incarcerated parent completes a Bible study program in prison. And once they have done that, they have the ability to ask for their child to be able to be considered. And then it's just, you're at that point, it's just, you know, the opportunity for God to pour into them and to make a difference. And you give that to them when you call. 888-206-2794, 888-206-2794, 888-206-2794, or thatkevinshow.com, thatkevinshow.com, and click the Angel Tree banner at the top of the page.
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10: So, Justin, I was playing that video game Forest Brigade, and it was pretty cool. I was running down this, like, digital path, and I met this digital frog. He was all like... Then I went playing in this virtual stream where this water... 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It was this whole electronic forest world. So what did you do?
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21: Captain Eric Lawrence was training Afghan soldiers when his truck was hit by an IED.
22: I was on the way from Kandahar to Klot. Hit an IED that just took the truck and threw it up in the air and slammed it on the ground. 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
8: all right, welcome in, Kevin McCullough, glad to have you with us. Welcome to the Thursday edition. I am still in the process of recovering, although I will tell you, people are telling me that my voice doesn't sound different, or that my speech pattern doesn't sound different. I think I sound a lot different, but I've been on meetings all day today. I've taken calls on the show, done all kinds of things, and I don't. They're telling me that you can't tell a difference. I can, but if you can, that's good with me. Coming up this hour, we've got some very interesting things. Dr. Carrie Ingram is going to be with us from the Discovery Institute and from Independent Women. Two huge items as it pertains to education that we are watching, but most importantly, that the Department of Education is getting smaller. So small? How small? Ask me how small. Go ahead, ask me. So small that they're going to give up their building and move into a smaller place. Did you know that 70% of the building that was built for the Department of Education, which we should have never built a building to begin with, sits empty? 70% of the building sits empty. Sell that sucker. Get rid of it. Move into more cost-effective quarters. I think that just makes a ton of sense. But you know what doesn't make a ton of sense? Actually, it kind of does if you understand the results. Is what happened with the Democratic Party today. They have released, the Democratic National Committee Chair, Ken Martin, released the 2024 autopsy report on the election. What had happened in the election after the Democrats suffered what was described as a painful and consequential defeat to President Trump. And here's what the party boss said. The blunt admission from Martin said it was a punch to the gut. He said, I'm not proud of this product. It does not meet my standards, and it won't meet your standards. Martin said of the report, adding that he could not in good faith put the DNC stamp of approval on it. Martin emphasized that he was releasing the report for sake of transparency as he received it in its entirety, unedited and unabridged, with annotations for claims that couldn't be verified. The report argues that Democrats weakened their own political infrastructure through cuts to state party support, declining voter registration efforts, and reduced grassroots organizing while also failing to listen to key voting blocks. Mistakes, it says, allowed Republicans to make gains with voters Democrats have increasingly struggled to reach, particularly in middle America. Well, I'm gonna stop here to say, duh, and it's not as complicated as you think it is, Ken Martin. He says that in one section of the report, it claims that the Harris campaign appears to have relied on Trump being unacceptable rather than building an affirmative case for Harris. That's entirely what happened. The Harris campaign thought that they could just run negative on President Trump and say, Orange Man bad, everybody believes it, everybody knows it, Orange Man bad. And what turned out to be the case was that that wasn't so. They didn't feel that way. There was more to the story than what met the eye there. The general public actually had a more favorable view of the economic ideas and policies that President Trump put forward versus VP Harris. And the Harris campaign did rely on Trump being unacceptable. And I will say that they did not build an affirmative case for her because she didn't have a case to build. She couldn't answer a question about simple economics. She couldn't answer a question about simple gender. Did the Democrats, it said in that last paragraph that I read you, it said that they refused to listen to key voting blocks. Yeah, like families. If you think that America is just going to be a state, a nation of states, where angry, white, middle-aged, rich women, are going to be able to be your voting block across the board and win elections, you're wrong. And all of these middle-aged, white, somewhat wealthy, modern feminists that were running around saying, don't pick on trans kids. Oh, you don't want them to play on sports teams. That's because you're a bigot. You can't let those people be in charge of your messaging. You can't let those people be in charge of your party. They don't think the way the rest of the country thinks. And they are the problem. The middle-aged, wealthy, white, rich woman that has nothing to do with her life. Her husband makes all the money. She's not working. She needs something to do. She takes up these strangest causes. But progressive women are the disdain of political success in America. Partly because they ignore science. Partly because they're not productive. They don't know what they're doing. But when you have dads who are cautiously and carefully speaking back to school districts, get the boys out of my daughter's locker room, and these white progressive women are like, oh, how dare you, you bigot. Like, that's the wrong answer. There are too many intact families. There are too many parents who love their kids and feel responsible for their training in the way they should go. There's too many faith-based people. There's too many churches. And generally speaking, boys are playing sports longer. They get better at it. The skill level goes way up. So there's a biological disadvantage. There's a skill level disadvantage. That's why Title IX and people that fought for girls' sports were heroes. Now they get to compete against other girls and improve their skills and improve their talents and do all the things that the boys do in sports. Some of them have a chip on their shoulder, like, well, how come you don't watch the WNBA? Okay, maybe that's a legitimate point. Maybe there aren't as many people that watch the women's sports. But there's a lot that do. I coached college-aged girls basketball. I was an assistant for a college program for 3.5 years. And for the little Christian school that we went to, we had pretty decent home crowds for games. We didn't draw much on the road, but when we were at home, people came. You know why they came? Because the men played right after us. And they wanted to get good seats. We didn't take it personally. We actually had pretty good teams. We went to the national championship tournament two out of the 3 years that I was there. When I switched to the men's program, we didn't go to the postseason tournament once in 4 years. So you can be really good, but you're going to be different, and people are allowed to choose what they like and what they don't. Here's the thing. the Democrats take all of that personally. How dare you say men and women are different? Because they are. And you lost the election in 2024 because you refused to admit what every father in America knows, that no naked boy should be close to my daughter in the school locker room, period. End of discussion. Not just end of sentence, end of discussion. Drop the mic. Go home. That's it. You want to look at why they lost in 24? Because they were nuts. And Ken Martin got the report from the party that did the aftermath that said, you guys were nuts and you didn't listen to people. And he goes, I reject the report. Okay, you reject it all you want to, mister. It's to your own detriment. Kevin McCullough, coming right back.
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10: 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Sadly, many make that mistake by failing to recognize the treasures found in the parables Jesus taught. 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
11: 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Let's play some video games.

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0: With SRN News, I'm Bob Agnew in Washington. President Trump surprised European allies this week when he said that the U.S. would in fact be sending more troops to Poland, not drawing down the troops like he's been suggesting now for several weeks. That's caused a certain amount of confusion among some of the allies who say it's hard to tell which direction the president will go, but still, Poland welcomed the good news. The president is touting what he calls a major jobs milestone. He says 100% of all the net new jobs since 2025 have been created in the private sector as his administration seeks to root out unnecessary bureaucrats within the federal government. And he spoke at the swearing-in yesterday of Kevin Warsh as the new Federal Reserve Chair at the White House. The president says not only is he cutting excess government waste, but a lot of those workers are finding even better jobs now in private industry. This is SRN News.
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0: something that their parents ever experienced, not something that they've ever had the opportunity to do. So when they have the Angel Tree Scholarship to attend an Angel Tree camp, it's a new experience for them and it's very foreign. And so a lot of these kids arrive at camp unsure. You know, it looks good in the on the website. They see photos, they see, you know, videos of kids, you know, riding zip lines and going down water slides and things like this. And they think, wow, it looks fun. But then they arrive and sometimes they can be really nervous. And when these kids get nervous because of the stuff that they've been through in their past already, they tend to put up walls. And so when they first arrive, you'll often see kids with these big walls up, and they're just very guarded, and they're just kind of watching and observing and kind of withdrawing a little bit. But then something amazing begins to happen because camp is contagious. And as they experience the games and the relationships are built and the fellowship and the camaraderie and the camp spirit just kind of takes hold and then start to loosen up and those walls start to come down and they start to embrace the fun that camp is. And when they start to embrace the fun of camp, then those relationships begin to grow and they start to build this trusting relationship with their cabin mates, with their counselors, with the camp leadership, you know, and then over the course of this week, once those relationships are built, they start to open up their hearts to the truth of the gospel. And it can be absolutely transformational because they begin to experience the love of God. And then by the time they get to the end of the week, they're in tears because they don't want to leave camp because camp is such a special place and it means so much to them. And just in 4 or 5 days, these relationships have grown, these bonds are created there, and they have this genuine love for their cabin mates and they have this camaraderie, and it's tough to let that go. But we're not sending them home alone. We're sending them home with the indwelling Holy Spirit. And he continues to do that work in their lives after they leave camp.
1: 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Coming right back from New York.
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0: Welcome back. It's Thursday, and that means, of course, we talk a little bit about parenting because we are all trying to become better parents. One way that you can be better parents when you're 56 is to listen to your bride and not play capture the flag. That's one of the things you can do. Shelley Goldberg is here. We're going to talk about summertime blues this week, Shelley.
1: Yes, but Kevin, before we get to the summertime blues, how are you feeling?
0: I'm better. I mean, the ability to speak normally has been good for the last 2 days, so we're taking it one day at a time. We'll go from there. We've got some, I think the pride and some of the bruising were worse than the actual teeth going out, but at the end of the day, lesson learned by everybody involved.
1: Wow. Well, you sound great. It sounds like you.
0: Thank you.
1: And, thank you for sharing. Today we're going to be talking about something that's often not talked about. It's the summer blues. Hmm. When grown-ups think of the summer, you know, it conjures up images of, you know, endless days sitting on the beach, reading your favorite book, having time for yourself, going on a vacation. But for kids, especially teens, that's not always the case. There can be feelings of loneliness and dread, anxiety, because you have all this unstructured time that you're not used to dealing with. Because when kids are in school, obviously, it's predictable. There's connection. You have friends. You have sports to play. You know what your day's going to look like. So sometimes the signals that we miss is that as we're anticipating this exciting summer and time off and vacation from work, kids are really, you know, getting very frightened about how they're going to handle all this unstructured time. So what can you do? What can we do as parents and grandparents to help them ease the summer jitters? First of all, most important, Kevin, validate their feelings. Don't trivialize. Don't tell them it's going to be great. You're going to have a wonderful summer. It's fabulous. Give them the opportunity. Say to them, I see that you're feeling a little uncomfortable or nervous about all this free time. It's a big change from school. You know, let's talk about it. And by the way, these conversations are not one and done. They're the kind of conversations you want to have on, you know, more than once on an ongoing basis. Also, I would share your feelings. I remember as a kid, there were summers, oh my gosh, I remember feeling so lost and so lonely, especially as a teen, and not knowing how to structure the day or the week. So share, Kevin, share with them how you felt and how you found your way out of it and how you ended up making it a good summer or made changes in your schedule in some way that you gave yourself, you know, a fun summer. Two, involve your kids in the planning. That's why you should start brainstorming now in May. That's why we're having this conversation today. Don't wait until the middle of July. You want to start now. Ask them what their friends are doing. Is there something they would like to do? Maybe you can send them to a sports class that's a week in length. Ask your friends, ask your grown-up friends what they're planning to do, because you'll get ideas there. Another wonderful place to go, there's all these websites. When I was on New York One as a parenting reporter, every week we would do a Where to Go segment. And there's listings upon listings. In the tri-state area, there's something called Mommy Poppins. But wherever you reside in the United States, there are easy websites which will give you ideas that very often are free. Lego contests, bluegrass festivals, sports activities. And again, many of these are free. So check out those websites. And then with your child, with your teen, start making decisions about, you know, exciting things that you might do. Hmm. Offer choices. You want to also offer, especially with younger kids, we can go to this museum today, or we can go on this nature walk. What seems to be of interest to you? The key thing, the key takeaway, Kevin, is that the summer needs to be a mixture of structure, which is reminiscent of school, structure and new adventures. So you want to keep pancakes on Wednesday or pizza night on Friday or going to sleep at 7 or 8 o'clock, whatever it is that you do during the school year, keep a bunch of that ongoing.
0: Hmm.
1: Don't all of a sudden it shouldn't be ringdings, you know, in the house floating around, you know, and lots of screen time. You want to try and keep to those things that you were doing during the year. All right. In terms of actual ideas, I would put them into categories, because when you're thinking of things to do, think of categories. There's mini adventures, like going to a new museum, skill building, learning a new skill, like today we're going to learn how to fix a flat tire, or we're going to learn how to paint your room a new color over the weekend. There's the creative. That means learning a new musical instrument over the summer, or a photography course. Sports, instead of the usual things like basketball and soccer, what about pickleball or swim class this year? There's the entrepreneurial, the dog walking, lawn care, making some money for your team. Community service, that's the soup kitchens, the dog shelters, senior citizen centers. What I like is a category that I call shadowing. That means, Kevin, you think of everyone that you know and you call in a favor and you say, can Johnny work in your restaurant today? Can he hang out in your law firm on Tuesday? Can he, watch what you're doing in the accounting office on Thursday? But literally giving your teen a look into people's careers over the summer. So I think shadowing is great. Limit the screen time over the summer. Make sure there's a lot of self-care techniques. And be present, not on your phone, when you're with your kids. Kevin, your thoughts?
0: No, I think that those are all important. And I think that there's, especially for people that cannot do the day camp type of format. I know that some people in this area of the country are still in school pretty late. Like a lot of our schools are still in school by mid to late June. But there are a number of good quality day camps that do a variety of the types of things that you're talking about that I have found helpful because they do need the routine and they want to look forward to being with other kids and so forth. We've done some of the shadowing stuff too. You know, fire departments are kind of fun to reach out to and at least get a tour but be endlessly curious with your child, and I think that you guys will make some great memories because that's what we do. Anyway, Shelley Goldberg, always appreciate your time. Thank you for being with us today.
1: Thank you, Kevin, and I hope you feel better quickly.
0: Thank you. It's like you're my mom or something. Kevin McCullough coming right back. Don't go.
2: Stick around for more of That Kevin next.
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0: All right, friends. Kevin McCullough, glad to have you with us. Just a few minutes left in today's show, and I just want to reiterate what I said earlier. If there are five of you that will stand with us today, that will say, I am not going to let these precious kids who have nothing working in their favor. They don't have a stable home life. They don't have two parents that aren't in prison. They don't have so much in life they are robbed of. And yet, they have this. They have all of this in common. They have a parent who's in prison who has gone through the Bible study program for Angel Tree Prison Fellowship. And in prison, for the Prison Fellowship Angel Tree program, once they've completed it, they have asked, they have been given the opportunity, and they have requested, they have nominated, if you will, their child to be allowed to go to a Prison Fellowship Angel Tree camp this summer in all 50 states. For the one closest to them, to be able to go to an Angel Tree camp this summer so that they can experience Jesus, so that their child can know the God who made them, so that they can begin to learn about how God loves them and why it's so important. And friends, my earnest pleading with you is that today we would help at least five children, that five of you would be courageous enough to say, I'm going to care about these kids that nobody else cares about. The rest of the world has given up on them. Their parents are in prison. They're getting what their family deserves. That's how everybody else thinks about it. We, as followers of Jesus, we should be thinking about it from the perspective of, what does Jesus want for these kids? What if one of them turns out to be the Billy Graham of his generation? What if one of these Angel Tree kids this year finds Jesus and spends eternity in heaven in ways that they don't even understand or realize could be possible now? Friends, it's so vital. And that's why I put the challenge out there. I will match the first five children that we send to camp today at 888-206-2794, 888-206-2794. I'm going to match you child for child personally. I need five of you to go and say, take a name off the list. I'm taking care of that child's scholarship to camp. The only way these kids get to camp is through scholarships because they don't have money. And Angel Tree understands how expensive camping is. If you go to a commercial camp, you're paying $500 to $1,000 for the week of sleepaway camp for that kid. They're doing it for $200 per child in all 50 states. Kids whose parents are incarcerated, who under no fault of the child at all, find themselves living in a situation that's horrible. You rescue them out of that. You take them to the beautiful outdoors. They ride a horse. They swim. They learn about Jesus. They open their Bible. They begin a relationship with him. They make friends with other kids that have had similar circumstances when they show up thinking nobody's going to like them because their parents are in prison. Friends, this is such unadulterated good. How can we not help? How can we not help when the future, the salvation of these children hang in the balance? Friends, my plea with you is, will you join me in this effort? And I will put my money where my mouth is. I need five people to stand up and say, yes, we will help a child today. Kevin, we've been listening to you for the first 3 days. Now it's time to take action. We're ready to go. Friends, there's 162 kids on my list. I want all of them to be sent to Angel Tree Camp this summer. Please help. 888-206-2794. 888-206-2794. 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
11: 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And Keep the Faith is designed to share that hope in every story and song. Welcome, I'm Donna Cruz, along with Keith Stevens.
12: 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On Keep the Faith, the celebration sounds something like this.
13: 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Just breathe.
14: What would it look like to just hit the bullseye? What if you hit the bullseye and then I took care of all these outer rings of your life? And I think for me in general, I needed to stop the pace.
15: This military population remind us that there is still a large quantity of people who would give up their lives if necessary for the beliefs that they have in our country, but ultimately in God.
11: 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And next on Keep the Faith, you'll hear how that's true in the seasons of your life, too, even when they're hard.
16: Lately, I've been reeling, watching the nightly news. Don't seem to find the rhythm, just want to sing the blues. Feels like a song that never

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1: Hey, I'm Keith Stevens. What's your favorite season? You probably didn't say a season of waiting. That can be so tough and yet so beneficial. Nikki Koziars is with Proverbs 31 Ministries and knows that feeling all too well. She and her husband have been waiting to finalize an adoption of three boys. She shares about these times in her new book called You're New Now.
2: We've been in this season for 5 years. That's a long season of transition. And I mean, we're at the end and we're almost to that place where they are coming home, but it has been so slow. And so sometimes in our culture, we are big on like, let's find ways to do this bigger, better, and faster. And one of the things that I always tell people and I tell myself is that the timing of God cannot be rushed by the impatience of man. Because what happens is when people rush through transition and they don't allow the process to shape them into who they're becoming, a lot of times I see people get to the next season and they are still holding on to the things from the previous season, the hurt, the pain, the frustrations, the fear, and it's a disaster. And so instead of asking God just to hurry up and get us to the next place, we can ask God to slow our souls down and to really let us experience the emotional growth, the spiritual growth, some of us physical growth, mental growth that we need to have in order for us to get to that next place in life.
3: Another

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2: I'd love to share the story of my husband. He's actually 34 years old in Air Force basic training right now, and joining the military has just been a long time, a dream of his for years, truly in the making. But he was told throughout this journey, he had to lose, he lost over 120 pounds just to be able to get into basic training. And when the pandemic hit, you know, the world shut down, and he knew this was his window of opportunity, and he just started running, and the gym shut down, but it didn't stop him. He ran over 400 days consecutively, and I just saw such a drive and dedication in him that I truly had never really seen before. And throughout his journey, he was, you know, told he was too old, was told, you know, that he would have a hard time losing the weight, and it just really drove him. It is such a powerful testament just to the grace of God and it never being too late to fulfill your dreams.
1: 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For more information on how to share, just visit keepthefaith.com.
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1: I'm Brandy Lene. The difference between a friend and an enemy is sometimes just a choice to forgive. Bruce Peterson's dad served proudly in World War II and has shared many stories with his son over the years since.
2: My parents moved into a seniors community. And one of the things that they encourage the families to do that move in there is to sit with different people in the dining room at dinner time. And they didn't have anybody to sit with. So the people that worked there put them with another couple that didn't have anybody to sit with. And so they sat down and started to get to know each other. And my dad noticed that the gentleman had kind of an accent. And my dad said to him, "Where are you originally from?" And the gentleman said, "I'm from Eastern Europe." My dad said, "Oh, that's kind of interesting, because I was in Eastern Europe during World War II." And the guy said, "Well, so was I." And my dad said, "Well, to be more specific, I was over in Belgium." And the guy said, "Well, that's interesting, because I was too." So my dad said again, "Well, to give you a little more detail, I was in Battle of the Bulge." And the guy said, "So was I." My dad said, "Well, this is interesting, because I was at the Battle of the Bridge of Remagen." He said, "What were you doing?" And the gentleman said, "I was a gunner on a German tank." My dad kind of stopped for a second, and he said, "That's really interesting." And the gentleman said, "Why?" And he said, "Because there was only one tank there when I got shot." And the gentleman said, as his mouth began to drop, "That means I shot you." It was kind of a, my mom said, kind of a quiet moment, as these two guys look at each other and realize that they were enemies during the war. And here they are sitting across from the table from each other. And this individual had shot my dad. And my dad finally spoke up first, and he said, "Look, you did what you had to do during the war, and I did what I had to do." So, and they were enemies during World War II, and now they're good friends in the community they live in. It's kind of interesting how God works that all out. And you never know when you might be sitting across from somebody who was your enemy at one time who could become your friend.
3: 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How could you fall so far? You should be ashamed of yourself.

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18: 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Because every time he throws a pitch, his hat falls off, he's got to pick it up. And my coach said to him, that's just his.

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2: Little League Baseball. Woo! It was the days of Soul Train, the hippest trip in America. Man, I had a big old giant Michael Jackson afro. But here was the problem. I was a pitcher on a baseball team. And one of the coaches, he got a little bothered with little Timmy Story because he said, why does that kid have such a big afro? Because every time he throws a pitch, his hat falls off. He's got to pick it up. And my coach said to him, that's just his style. Not everybody is going to understand your style. You've been born an original. Don't die a copy.

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9: Brandy Linnae on Keep the Faith with an encouraging thought from Eleanor Roosevelt. 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

here's the things that I've learned in thinking a lot about fear. First of all, that fear is an option. It's not an obligation. Number two, fear is not a sin. Let fear do its work. It'll knock at the door. Let it alert me to potential dangers. But don't invite it in to dinner. And for heaven's sake, don't invite it to spend the night. And three, deal with fear as quickly as possible. Take all your fears to your Father.

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0: of contagious encouragement. We're so glad you're here. I'm Keith Stevens.
1: And I'm Donna Cruz. One of the most encouraging gifts we have is the gift of freedom. And we can celebrate today with songs and stories of hope like these.
2: And so I get off the bus and we go up in his little apartment and he starts pulling out photo albums and shoe boxes. And he's got all these medals from when he, you know, was decorated as a soldier. I mean, this guy's a hero.
3: God is doing a new thing. Take your time to look up.

0: This is Keep the Faith.
1: I'm Donna Cruz. We all appreciate a second chance, but how do we make the most of it? Our friend Dan Wilt has an idea or two.
2: Recently, I was at a coffee shop with a friend in my hometown. It was what some call a hipster coffee shop, in that the room was full of skinny jeans, scarves, art installations, and even environmentally friendly trash bins. I was with a friend who wanted to order what was called their cookies and hot chocolate platter. I'm sorry, that's what the young man said with the beanie at the cash register. We're not able to make the specialty hot chocolate. Okay, my friend said, I'll just have a glass of milk with the cookies. I'm sorry, the young man said again, but we can't do that. You see, the specialty chocolate that we use in the hot chocolate is specially paired with the chocolate baked into the cookies. Besides, that chocolate that we use in the specialty hot chocolate won't melt in cold milk. My friend and I looked at each other quizzically, and then my friend knew exactly what to do. May I order a plate of cookies? Then separately, may I order a glass of milk? Oh, absolutely, the young man said. We must have laughed all the way to the table. Maybe like that young man, you've been seeing something one way, and seeing it another way just needs to come from an outside source. Sometimes our best second chances come when we look to others to give us input, maybe in an area that we've continually been missing the obvious in. That outside perspective could literally change the game for us.

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1: 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Out of my hands and into yours.
2: 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There's that old saying that if you love something, you let it go. If it comes back to you, it's yours. Yes, that's sometimes how love stories go. Maybe you've seen it in your own life and can encourage someone else who's going through that very thing right now. We've teamed up with lovestories.com to bring your love story to life and would love to hear it at 800-361-4490. 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
3: My boyfriend is trying to get into the Army. We started dating and I was really, really struggling with the idea of him leaving. And I thought I was okay with it. And I was just trying to do it out of my own strength and, you know, try to put on a good face for everybody that asked me how I was doing. He couldn't even bring it up without me crying. And then one night, I just decided to give him to God, and he completely freed me from everything. And I have so much peace. Like, now I'm so happy and excited for him to get in. Just give it to God. Like, you can feel like you're in control of someone else's life, but it's like you're not. And it's the least you can do is just be there and support that person in what they're doing and just come alongside and be an encouragement.
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5: Imagine the disappointment of selling a vase at a garage sale for $3, only to learn that it was worth over $2 million. Sadly, many make that mistake by failing to recognize the treasures found in the parables Jesus taught. 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
16: 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One woman shares how she's finding it in the little everyday things. 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
1: Hey, I'm Keith Stevens. You like having fun, but sometimes it can get lost in the busyness of day-to-day life. Annie F. Downs is a New York Times best-selling author and podcaster who shares how to make fun into a lifestyle in her book, Chase the Fun.
2: What's something we can do that's fun? Well, let's get the hose out and let the nephews run around in the water and just laugh at them, or let's try a new restaurant tonight that we haven't tried yet. It's simple things. It's one little decision a day. It doesn't have to be like, okay, everybody, get in the car. We're driving to Disney World, right? Even though that's very fun and really great, it is. That isn't always going to be an option for everybody. But where you eat dinner tonight is a great option. You got to decide something. So can you turn tonight's dinner, whether you're cooking it at home or going out to eat somewhere, can you add a little level of fun where everybody has to order something green, or everybody has to score their meal, or everybody has to cook one part? Just adding a little fun to every single day, it really lightens. Even in laughter, the heart may ache. Finding that at some point every day, I feel like it has made me more spiritually healthy as well as emotionally. You made the right.

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1: 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And that's what marriage is all about. Love it.

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11: And then guess what happened? Guess who showed up in her life? And Greg knew the answer, and I could see that he was choking over the words. He actually grabbed his cell phone and texted the words to me, I can't talk.
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1: I'm Donna Cruz. Maybe you're feeling like every decision you make leads you somewhere you don't want to be. There is hope. Army Chaplain Captain John McDougall lives with and relates to people in really tough situations every day. He's written a book called Jesus Was an Airborne Ranger, based on his past experiences in Afghanistan and stateside. There was one soldier whose situation started to turn around with just one word.
2: But I'd met with Greg several times before. He would even come to church with me, and this particular morning he wasn't there. And my phone rang and it was Greg, and I took the call in the hallway. He said, "Sir, I need to see you." He was telling me all about the struggles he'd been through and how he's feeling depressed and down, and marriage wasn't going well and life wasn't going well for him. I said, "Boy, Greg, I really wish you'd been at service today. We talked about the Jesus and the woman at the well. And if you remember the story, you know, this woman was at the bottom of her life too. Things had not gone well for her. She was a low place in life." And I said to Greg, and then guess what happened? Guess who showed up in her life? And Greg knew the answer. He tried to voice it to me, but he couldn't get the words out. And I could see that he was choking over the words. And I thought it was just emotion. He actually grabbed his cell phone and texted the words to me, "I can't talk." So I went immediately into prayer, and I finished the prayer, and I asked him the question again, just to be sure. I said, "Greg, who was that showed up in that woman's life?" And he said, "It's Jesus."

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9: I'm Keith Stevens on Keep the Faith with an encouraging thought. Out of suffering have emerged the strongest souls. The most massive characters are seared with scars.

your love. And so as painful as it is, in some ways, I think it's like the lesson that God is showing me over the span of life, that love is long and love is long-suffering and patient. And God oftentimes takes us through things over months and years that we would love to be over with in a week, because he really is working some internal muscles in our heart that are opening us up to him. No.

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1: 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I'm Donna Cruz.
2: And I'm Keith Stevens. There are so many men and women in all walks of life who sacrifice to allow us to live a life that's free. And what a life it can be. It's an honor to spend some time today with a man who loves God, his family, and this country. He was the star of the hit show Hercules. And more recently, he's been in movies like God's Not Dead and Left Behind, Rise of the Antichrist. Kevin Sorbo, welcome to Keep the Faith.
3: It's so great to be here, celebrating the things we value in this country. Things like courage, perseverance, dreams, family, and of course, faith. 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
4: 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And then on the anniversary of my injury, that I was going to take the opportunity to thank whoever did this to me, because what they meant for evil, God meant for good.
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2: My husband's currently activated military, and he's in Texas for a year. And we have three girls, and he left when our youngest was a month old. We've had me doing things by myself. One lady in particular, on Wednesday night after church, she said, "Have you got anybody to help you? I saw that you needed some help on Facebook." And I said, "No, I haven't." And she said, "Well, I'm going to go home with you on Wednesday night to help you get all your kids in bed after church." And another lady from my old church, she called and asked, and she says, "Well, my youngest daughter is at the soccer field with us while my oldest daughter's played in soccer. Can she come and stay with you and help you? Thank you from the bottom of our heart."

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1: Making well with my soul. Don't let me face this loneliness alone. 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
1: I'm Donna Cruz. When you see a man or woman in uniform, it's hard not to be filled with gratitude. In her book, Calling, Jen Tringale talks about what she saw and did when members of the military and their families came through her local airport.
2: They had just lined up all of these little kids who had lost a parent in combat. Somebody started singing the national anthem. Everyone just came to a standstill. They saw all these little kids lined up. There was military personnel there. And when the anthem started, of course, all these soldiers went in to salute. So I just grabbed my phone, you know, like we all do now when we're in the middle of something and we're experiencing it, we record it. And so I did, and I had sessions that night and two or three the next day. It was like Sunday night at 10 o'clock. And I got into my hotel room and I opened my Facebook page and I was like, what in the world? It had gone viral. I think at that point, it was almost up to 1 million views. It really didn't have anything to do with me at all, except I just happened to be there to witness it. It was really about these incredible Gold Star families that we owe such a debt of honor and gratitude to, and to let them know that we will never forget their sacrifice, and that that sacrifice that they made continues long after the war is over.

0: Some stories make you laugh. Some make you think. Steve Brown's often do both. Here's one now, thanks to our friends over at Key Life for helping to make encouragement contagious on Keep the Faith.
1: God sometimes, because He loves us, puts us in scary places. When I was young, God sent me to pastor dying churches, and that was cool. 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Then, God put me in a church where every pastor had been faithful. Now, that was scary. If you're a Christian, you're a part of a heritage that is thousands of years old. That heritage of truth is absolute, clear, and eternally important. 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So don't change it, or you'll get the hives. I'm Steve Brown. You think about that. 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
16: I'm Brandy Lene with an encouraging thought on Keep the Faith. Freedom is the oxygen of the soul.

So fortunately for me, I had a mentor in my life at the time, and he instantly saw this decision through, I think, God's lens. And he told me this. He said, David, the last thing you need to worry about coming out of college is how much money you're going to make. He said, focus on a leader that you want to be more like, with a company that you could be proud to work for, doing a job that you're passionate about and gifted at. And boy, that just made total sense to me. So I decided to use that as my criteria, and I've never looked back. If there-

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Through the Bible with J. Vernon McGee is sponsored by Through the Bible Incorporated.

0: Welcome to Through the Bible with Dr. J. Vernon McGee. We got a terrific study ahead as we continue in the Old Testament book of Genesis, and this one happens to be a personal favorite of mine. Why, you might ask? Well, I'm glad you asked, because we catch a clear glimpse of Jesus. Yes, Jesus in Genesis. So hop aboard the Bible bus. We're headed to Genesis chapter 22. And while you find your place in God's Word, let's take a moment to hear from a few of our fellow travelers. Here's a letter. This is from Shyla, who watches our Canada program on satellite TV in India. I served as a nurse in a hospital for many years. My two daughters are now married and settled abroad. After I retired, my husband and I fulfilled our dream of building our own house. However, shortly after we moved in, he passed away. Living alone in that house was incredibly difficult. I felt a crushing sense of loneliness that eventually turned into depression. I would spend my days crying by myself. Sometimes I felt so lost that I would get into an auto rickshaw without any destination in mind. I would just go to a random park and sit on a bench and cry alone for hours. I lived in this darkness for 2 years. One day, a gentleman told me about the program. I decided to start watching, and it changed everything. The heavy burden of grief lifted, and my mind and heart were filled with deep, lasting peace. Today, I am no longer a lonely woman crying in parks. I am active and full of joy. I have even become involved in the ministry, serving and volunteering in any way I can. Well, don't you just love that? Here's another note. This is from one from Tatiana, who lives in Russia. Your program has not only helped me understand God, but to understand myself as well. It's like you bring the heavenly truths down to earth so I can understand. I didn't believe in God, but now I can't get rid of the feeling that I need to come to Him. It's urgent. I know that I need to repent of my sins and live the way you describe. Well, if you'd like to join our world prayer team in praying for listeners like Shaina and Tatiana and for so many others who listen in more than 250 languages around the world, sign up at ttb.org. And letters like this mean so much to us, so don't forget to share your own story. It's easy. You can leave a note in the feedback section of our app. You can also email us at BibleBus@ttb.org, or you can always call us at 1-800-65-BIBLE and just leave a voicemail. After all, it is letter month. It's a special time of year here at Through the Bible where we ask people to pause and really reflect on what God's doing in their lives through our time together in His Word. So I hope you'll do that. Let's pray together. Heavenly Father, thank you for your Son, Jesus. As we open your word, Lord, help us to see him clearly and understand the significance of how you revealed him to Abraham. We ask this in his precious name. Amen. Here's Dr. J. Vernon McGee with our study of Genesis 22 on Through the Bible.
1: Now we have come through in the 22nd chapter, the final crisis in the life of Abraham. Actually, you could not ask Abraham to go any farther than he's gone here, not only to sacrifice his own son, but to go contrary to all the teachings he'd been given from God. He had been taught that human sacrifice was wrong, and God does condemn it. But the important thing is that now God is making it clear that there will have to be a man to stand in the gap. There will have to be a man that will be capable of becoming the savior of the race if anyone is to be saved. And so that is a great lesson that's given to us in this. And as we went through the details of Abraham going to the mountain, actually right in the same area where the Lord Jesus himself was crucified, and that Abraham said God would provide himself a lamb, and they found a ram and offered him. But God did provide a lamb 1,900 years later in Christ, and now we find that God stayed his hand. And why didn't God let Abraham go through with it? I think it's self-evident. The fact of the matter is it was wrong, and God stopped Abraham. God spared Abraham's son, but God spared not his own son, but gave him up freely for us all. Now, we find here in verse 17 and 18, and I'll read them again, that in blessing I will bless thee, and in multiplying I will multiply thy seed as the stars of the heaven and as the sand which is upon the seashore, and thy seed shall possess the gate of his enemy, and in thy seed shall all the nations of the earth be blessed, because thou hast obeyed my voice. Now, we have here the fact that God says, in thy seed shall all the families of the earth be blessed. Now, what's he talking about here? What seed? Well, if you go to Galatians 3:16, you will find that Paul interprets what the seed means. And I'm reading now Galatians 3:16. Now to Abraham and his seed were the promises made. He saith not, and to seeds, that's plural, as of many, but as of one, and to thy seed which is Christ. You have the Bible's own interpretation of this. Now, Paul says back in the third chapter of Galatians, the 8th verse, he says, and the Scripture, foreseeing that God would justify the heathen or the Gentiles through faith, preached before the gospel unto Abraham, saying, in thee shall all nations be blessed. All right, when did God preach the gospel to Abraham? When God called upon him to offer his son Isaac upon the altar, that was the time that God preached the gospel to him, because he says here, in thy seed shall all nations be blessed. Well, that seed is Christ. And here we read in verse 18, and in thy seed shall all the nations of the earth be blessed. This is the gospel given to Abraham, if you please. I would like to make this addition here because it's something that is customarily passed by. We assume that Abraham and Isaac and Jacob and all of these Old Testament worthies, they were great men, but they're not as smart as we are, and they don't know as much as we know. I'm of the opinion that Abraham knew a great deal more about the coming of Christ and the gospel that you and I give him credit for. In fact, the Lord Jesus said, Abraham saw my day and rejoiced. So he must have known a great deal more than we give them credit for. You see, God had revealed a great deal to Abraham, but the Savior is not yet come. He's not coming, we know today, for 1900 years. But here, on top of Mount Moriah, where Abraham offered Isaac, is a picture of the offering of Christ, and even his resurrection, all of it is here. Because after God called him to do it, it was 3 days before he even got down there. And God gave him back to Abraham alive on the third day. So that you have the death and resurrection of Christ, and Paul says God preached the gospel to Abraham. That's very important for you to nail down. Now we have, as we come to verse 19, so Abraham returned unto his young men, and they rose up and went together to Beersheba, and Abraham dwelt at Beersheba. Now we find here that we have a little insight into the family of Abraham. I'm not going into detail here, but let's just read verse 20 together. It came to pass after these things, that it was told Abraham, saying, behold, Milcah, she hath also borne children unto thy brother Nahor. Now he left him way back yonder in the land of Haran. And this is just a little sidelight on the family of Abraham. Now this line will not be followed, but they will cross the line of Abraham a little later, and we'll see that when we get to it. But that is included here. And it's not our purpose to go into this. After all, if you read the rest of this chapter, you have quite an exercise in the pronunciation of names. And it's a worthy subject, but not for our purpose. Now we come to chapter 23. And as we come to chapter 23, why, we see the death of Sarah and Abraham's purchase of a cave in which to bury her, and that's the cave of Machpelah. Now, will you notice, as we come to chapter 23, we have first of all here the death of Sarah. And Sarah was 107 and 20 years old. These were the years of the life of Sarah. And Sarah died in Kirjath Arba. The name is Hebron, in the land of Canaan. And Abraham came to mourn for Sarah and to weep for her. Now, you have here the death of Sarah. And you'll notice her age is given as 127 years old. Now, she was 90 when Isaac was born. Now, we are told that when Sarah died in Kirjath Arba, it's Hebron. And we'll notice how Abraham even had to buy a cave in which to bury his dead in the very land that God had given him. Now, why didn't he take her somewhere else to bury her? Well, because the hope they have is in that land. That is, the hope of the future. And I'll move on down and read this, because although it's the arrangements for a funeral, and that's not very exciting or very interesting, and certainly becomes a little morbid to some, but it's very important to see here a great truth. Now I'm reading verse 3, "And Abraham stood up from before his dead and spake unto the sons of Heth, saying, I am a stranger and a sojourner with you. Give me a possession of a burying place with you, that I may bury my dead out of my sight." Now notice Abraham calls himself a stranger and a sojourner, even in the promised land that God had promised to give him. And verse 5, "And the children of Heth answered Abraham, saying unto him, Hear us, my lord. Thou art a mighty prince among us. In the choice of our sepulchres, bury thy dead. None of us shall withhold from thee his sepulchre, but that thou mayest bury thy dead." Now, this is a very generous offer of the children of Heth that lived in this land. They said to Abraham, "You just pick your burying spot in any of our sepulchres, and that's it. We'd be delighted to have you." You see, Abraham had made a tremendous impression. He's a mighty prince. This man's influence counted for something. Verse 7, "And Abraham stood up and bowed himself to the people of the land, even to the children of Heth. And he communed with them, saying, If it be your mind that I should bury my dead out of my sight, hear me and entreat for me to Ephron the son of Zohar, that he may give me the cave of Machpelah, which he hath, which is in the end of his field, for as much money as it is worth, he shall give it me for a possession of a burying place among you." Now the cave of Machpelah was the place Abraham wanted, but he wanted to buy it. He wanted nothing given to him. In other words, until God gave him that land, he'll buy what he needed and what he wanted. And now he actually buys a burying place. Now, again, I ask the question, why didn't he take Sarah somewhere else and bury her? Well, he buried her there because it's the land and the hope of the future is there. Now, you are going to find, as you go through the Bible, that there are two great hopes and two great purposes God has. He has an earthly purpose and he has a heavenly purpose. Now, he has an earthly purpose, that is, with this earth on which you and I live, it's going into eternity. Now, it's going to be traded in on a new model. There'll be a new heaven and a new earth. But there's going to be an earth. And it's going to be inhabited throughout eternity. Now, that's the promise that God gave to Abraham and those after him. You see, this earth on which you and I live, God's not going to put it in the garbage can. It's not going to be put out in one of these lots where you have all these wrecked cars. God's not going to get rid of it. He intends to trade it in on a new model, and the new heavens, the new earth, will go into eternity, and there will be people to inhabit it. Now, that was the hope of Abraham. Abraham wanted to be buried in that land so that when the resurrection came, he and Sarah would be raised in that land. And he never knew how many was coming after him, but they're literally going to be millions going to be raised from the dead. And that's their hope. It's an earthly hope, and it'll be realized. Now, when our Lord, yonder in the upper room, said to these disciples who were schooled in the Old Testament, and they had the Old Testament hope, when he said to them, "Let not your heart be troubled. You believe in God, believe also in me. In my Father's house are many abiding places. I go to prepare a place for you. And if I go and prepare a place for you, I'll come again and receive you unto myself, that where I am, there ye may be also." Now that is the New Jerusalem. That is something that he's preparing today. And that's the place where the church is going. That will be the eternal abode of the church. Now that was brand new to these disciples, and I'm afraid it's brand new to a great many Christians today. God never told Abraham he's going to take him away from this earth to heaven. He kept telling him, "I'm going to give you this land." Now Abraham believed God, and that's the reason now that he wants to be buried, wants Sarah buried in that land, and it's a place for him to bury his dead. He intends to be buried there, and he is buried there. Now that's down at Hebron. We made a trip down there, and over that spot today, they have a mosque. It's a Mohammedan mosque. Frankly, in that entire land, when I was there, I never felt uncomfortable or just a little afraid, except at Hebron. We'd been warned to be very careful in Hebron, that there was a great deal of antagonism to the tourists and a great deal of antagonism to practically everyone. And of course, they let you in the mosque because it meant tourist dollars. And we went in and looked down through a little hole in the floor down into the cave. And whether Abraham and Isaac and Jacob are buried there, Abraham and Sarah are supposed to be there, Isaac and Rebekah are supposed to be there, and Jacob is supposed to be there. Rachel is buried on up at Bethlehem. Now, these men, all buried in that land. Why? They've got a hope of being raised from the dead in that land. That's their hope someday. They have an earthly hope. Now, our hope is a heavenly hope. And I hope that that is made clear to you today, and you can see the importance of why Abraham's dwelling on this so much here at this particular time. And now he has this deal to buy the cave. Now notice the transaction. "And Ephron dwelt among the children of Heth, and Ephron the Hittite answered Abraham in the audience of the children of Heth, even of all that went in at the gate of his city, saying, 'Nay, my lord, hear me. The field give I thee, and the cave that is therein, I give it thee. In the presence of the sons of my people, give I it thee. Bury thy dead.'" Now, notice Abraham and the generosity of these people and of this man Ephron in particular. Abraham bowed down himself before the people of the land. They certainly were polite in that day. We get the impression these were cavemen that carried clubs and clubbed each other. May I say to you, if Abraham, Isaac, and Jacob, and the Old Testament saints, in fact, the ones that are mentioned in this chapter, if they were in Los Angeles today and could go back and report to their folk, I think they'd say, "Do you know that the offspring are a bunch of cavemen? They're highly uncivilized, they're rude, and they're crude, and they're a disgrace." I think they would say that of us today. But we have the advantage, we can talk about them. But the interesting thing is, notice how polite they are. Abraham bowed down himself before the people of the land. Now verse 13, "And he spake unto Ephron in the audience of the people of the land, saying, 'But if thou wilt give it, I pray thee, hear me, I will give thee money for the field. Take it of me, and I will bury my dead there.' Ephron answered Abraham, saying unto him, 'My lord, hearken unto me. The land's worth 400 shekels of silver. What's that betwixt me and thee? Bury therefore thy dead.' And Abraham hearkened unto Ephron, and Abraham weighed to Ephron the silver, which he had named in the audience of the sons of Heth, 400 shekels of silver, current money with the merchant." That is the legal tender of that day. "Now the field of Ephron, which was Machpelah, which was before Mamre, the field and the cave which was therein, and all the trees that were in the field that were in all the borders round about were made sure unto Abraham for a possession in the presence of the children of Heth before all that went in at the gate of his city. And after this, Abraham buried Sarah his wife in the cave of the field of Machpelah before Mamre, the same as Hebron, in the land of Canaan. And the field and the cave that is therein were made sure unto Abraham for a possession of a burying place by the sons of Heth. And apparently that place today, a mosque built over it, is the mosque there at Hebron. And by the way, it's considered either the second or the third most important mosque of the world of Islam. They have many beautiful mosques, Cairo and in other places. Some of them that I've seen are absolutely beautiful. But the ones that are the most important, of course, would be Mecca first. And I'm not sure whether this one at Hebron or the one in Jerusalem is considered number two. But then the other one would be number three. So you can see how important this is, because they all go back to Abraham. Now, that reveals the importance of this chapter. And it's going to become important because Isaac's going to be buried here. And Jacob will die way down in Egypt. And he wants to be buried here. And he is buried there, by the way. Now, we come to chapter 24. And Abraham sends his trusted servant to get a bride for Isaac back in Mesopotamia in the land of Haran. And the success of the servant in securing Rebekah. And here's one of those, let me say, beautiful chapters of the Bible. Tells a lovely story. Very beautiful story, by the way. I want to begin reading. I will not get very far in this chapter, but we're going to see a wonderful love story. And again, it'll reveal that God is interested in the man that you marry, young lady. And he's interested in the young lady that you marry, young man. God's interested in it. I believe that there are two things that God has given to the human family. One is marriage, and the other is capital punishment, or that is human government. God permits man to rule himself today, and that is something I think that's universal. And these are two very important things. Now, when these are broken, a government will fall apart. You see, the home is the background of any government. God knew that, and he made that in marriage. And we find the same thing true relative to government. A government must have the power to take human life in order to protect human life. That is the purpose of it, because human life is sacred. That's the reason God gave these laws. Now, he's interested in your love story. And it's wonderful when you bring God into it. You'll find out that the first miracle our Lord performed was when he went to a wedding, Cana of Galilee. I don't know how many weddings he went to, but he went to that one. And now, as we come to this 24th chapter, and Abraham was old, well stricken in age, and the Lord had blessed Abraham in all things. Now he's going to send his servant to get a bride for Isaac. But we'll have to save that until next time. So until next time, may God richly bless you, my beloved.
0: There were some tender, painful moments in this portion of our study. But next time, we're going to turn the page to a beautiful love story. So be sure to hop back aboard the Bible bus next time. 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Now, as we go, I want to mention that we've got more great teaching ahead this weekend. So join me this Sunday for the Sunday sermon by Dr. McGee titled The Greatest Tongues Movement on Record from Genesis chapter 11. I'm Steve Schwetz, and I'll be here saving a seat on the Bible bus just for you.

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11: You don't want to run around trying to make God like you better. If you're a Christian, He loves you totally. You couldn't be any better positionally. But oh man, when you understand positionally what you have in Christ, when you understand all these resources that you were chosen in Him before the foundation of the world, when you realize that all of that is yours and that's who you are, that ought to do something about how you live.
12: 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You've probably read news articles about how common it is for Americans to describe themselves as middle income, even though statistically their wealth puts them in a higher category. Of course, it really doesn't matter how much or how little you have in the bank. The fact is, you could be broke financially and yet have riches beyond compare. I'm talking about the treasure that's yours if you're a Christian. The unfathomable riches available to you right now. But specifically, what are those riches and how do you use them? Find out how to leverage this amazing portfolio. John MacArthur shows you how today on Grace to You. Here he is now to continue his study from Ephesians called Richer Than You Think.
11: Ephesians 1:15. This is a prayer by the Apostle Paul. It is a prayer in response to the great statement of theology in verses 3 to 14. Now, the truths in verses 3 to 14 are really beyond the possibility of the human mind to grasp. Frankly, our human mind cannot reach that deep into the truth of God. That is something we cannot do. We cannot mine that kind of truth out of our humanness. In 1 Corinthians, there is a very important text in this regard, chapter 2, verse 10, verse 9 we could start with. Eye hath not seen, nor ear heard, neither have entered into the heart of man the things which God hath prepared for them that love him. In other words, empiricism or experiment can't see it, eye or ear. And intuition and rationalism can't see it, neither has it entered into the heart of man. It can't be known externally, it can't be really known internally. The things that God has prepared for them that love him. But God has revealed them unto us by his Spirit. For the Spirit searches all things, watch the next line, yes, even the deep things of God. You see, in order for us to even understand this incredible legacy that's ours in Christ, we must depend upon the Holy Spirit. For what, says Paul in 1 Corinthians 2:11, for what knoweth the things of a man except the spirit of man which is in him? Even so, the things of God knoweth no man, but the Spirit of God. In other words, we must depend upon the Spirit of God for an understanding of the deep things of God. And believe me, Ephesians 1, 3-14 are the deep things of God. Tremendous truths. Deep truths that our human mind cannot conceive. So, having delineated something of these truths that are ours in Christ, Paul then moves to pray for us that we would understand these truths. It doesn't do any good to know them if we don't understand them, because if we don't understand them, we can't live them, see. So, in chapter 1, Paul begins with describing

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3: Live a life that's never been defined for them. And Paul knows, as a man of God, that it is not just a case of telling people. You've got to pray that God will energize the information. Now, I believe that that's why in Acts 6, the Bible says that the apostles said, we will give ourselves continually to the ministry of the word and prayer. Why? Because the ministry of the word must be energized by the Spirit of God, and that is sought in intercessory prayer on behalf of the people. I don't think that the man of God's job is just to pray for the broken legs and the broken arms and the bad backs and the diseases of his people. I think he is to pray that they, as it says in verse 17, would receive a spirit of wisdom and revelation in the knowledge of him, that the eyes of their understanding would be enlightened, that they would know what is the hope of their calling. It's not enough just to teach. It must be taught and then prayed in, as it were, by the energy of the Spirit of God released as a response to intercessory prayer. Now, what really is going on here is simply this then. Paul is describing our position and praying we'll understand it before he tells us how to live it in chapter 4. Now, knowing your position is important. You know, if you take a new job, usually at some point they give you a description of what you're supposed to do. Same thing is true in athletics. As a former athlete, one of the things that I can remember coach after coach talking to me about was my position. And I had to learn my position before I could play it. Now, this is just part of it. In anything you do, you're given an assignment, the parameters are defined, and you're asked to fulfill those. Number one, you must hear the definition of it. Number two, you must understand it, then you can do it. But you can't do it without the first two. Same thing is true of the Christian. You can't just try to get people to behave in a certain manner unless they understand the parameters and definition of what it is that they're asked to do. And yet, you know, it's a sad thing, but it's true. Church after church after church after church, people will get up and they'll tell people what to do, but they never give them the parameters or an understanding of what it is that they're really doing. You know, you get up and you exhort people to live the Christian life and do what's right and live for God and get dedicated, consecrated, irrigated, whatever it is, and, you know, goes on and on. And trying to get them to live it up, and you really are, you're working on them from the standpoint of sort of a halftime pep talk every Sunday to try to jack them up again and get them rolling, see? Or else you put them under a guilt trip and they begin to feel like they're just really, they gotta do this or God is gonna be right on them, see? And so they get to feel guilty, or you intimidate them, or there's a certain peer pressure exerted on them, and if they don't function, they're not one of the in group, see? And all of this bypasses the real motive for living the Christian life. The real guts of it, the real heart of it, the real base of it is simply understanding who you are in Christ. That's the base. Knowing your position. I remember as a little kid, that people were always reminding me who I was because my father was a preacher. And my father was one who was also always reminding me who I was because he felt that I should live in a certain manner so that it wouldn't reflect on his ministry. And I had some trouble with that because I was kind of a rambunctious little guy. And I remember, there's a lot of things I remember. I'm not going to go into all of them, but I can think of a couple of things. When I was a real kid, I used to tell stories sometimes. I remember one thing my dad, I bit for a while when I was little. I bit other little kids, and I don't know what I was lashing out at, but my father finally put a sign around my neck, do not play with me, I bite, and I had to, I wore that sign every day for a week and never bit another kid. It worked. He was very concerned that I live up to the standard that he had set. See, I'm just like the rest of you, right? But I remember one time, I got into a situation where I was prone to tell fibs. And I could make up some really good

0: And I remember in the second grade, I told my teacher that my dad was chopping wood and he chopped off his legs. And in fact, I carried it on day after day. I had the teacher really concerned and so forth and so on. I was giving him a day-by-day description of the hospital and how everything was going. And we had an open house at the end of the week, which I hadn't forgotten about, and my father came. The teacher looked at my father and said, "Oh, Reverend MacArthur, you're doing so well." He said, "Huh?" And there were several things in my life. I remember one time when I did something very bad and I wound up in deep, deep trouble. And my mother said to me, "Don't you know who you are? Don't you know who you are? Don't you know what that does to your father and his ministry and so forth and so on?" Well, you know, in a sense, that was okay. I mean, you say, well, you shouldn't scold a kid on that basis. Yeah, it's all right to do that, I think. We do have a certain responsibility to honor our parents. That's biblical. But you know, I always think back on that, and I think about the fact that, by the way, I don't do those things anymore. I just want you to know that. But I just think back about the fact that, you know, that's a great basis for a Christian life. You know, I am who I am in Christ, therefore I behave the way I behave, see. This is basic to Christianity. You must understand who you are in Christ. That and that alone is the foundation upon which you operate. And if all you do is just get in the pulpit, or all you do is just try to challenge yourself to live the Christian life, whimsically beating yourself sort of into it emotionally, you're going to miss it. You've got to understand the foundation principles. This is who I am. This is my position. This is my understanding of it. And Paul is praying, oh God, may they deeply understand who they are. May they get a grip on this incredible reality that they are one with the eternal God through Christ, that all of the blessings of the heavenlies are theirs, that this is the standard of their existence forever, and may they live like it, see? That's what he's after. And so I tell pastors all the time, man, when you get into the pulpit, teach positional truth. Teach people what their position in Christ is, then tell them how to act. If they don't know who they are, they don't know why they ought to act that way. So important. Position and practice. Now, you have to make a distinction in all of your study of the Bible between those two things. People who don't distinguish between those two things really get confused. If you don't understand what statements in the Bible are positional and what are practical, or what deal with your standing before God and what deal with your experience, you'll never interpret the Bible right. For example, in one passage in the Bible, it simply says this, "Now you are holy." You say, "Me?" That's right. You're holy. In another verse, it says to the very same people, "Cleanse yourselves from all filthiness." Now, wait a minute. You just said we're holy, and now you say cleanse yourselves from filthiness. But you see, if you don't know the difference, you're going to go like this and think at one minute you're holy and one minute you're filthy. The fact of the matter is you're holy in your position before God in Christ, and you're not in your practice. So that this is the way the Christian life goes. Here is your position in Christ, perfect holiness, perfect righteousness, one with Christ, an eternal, unchanging, invariable reality. But your practice is down here, and the Christian life is making your practice equal your what? Your position. That's it. That's it. It's making your practice equal your position. Now, the Apostle Paul wants us to understand our position because he knows that unless we do, we're not going to have the right motive to live the life. I'm a child of the King. I am one with Jesus Christ. He lives in me and through me. Now that demands out of me a certain kind of behavior, right? That's the essence of his thought. So he has shared in the first 14 verses the great, deep, rich truths of what is ours in Christ. And now he prays that we would understand it. He prays that we would get a grip on it. And people, I want you to understand this. Christian growth has nothing, I'll say it again, Christian growth has nothing to do with your position in Christ. Nothing. When you were saved, you were in Christ. How much of your sin was forgiven? All. You received eternal life. You're made perfect. The righteousness of Christ is imputed to you. God sees you as absolutely perfect and righteous. That's your position. Christian growth has nothing to do with it. But your practice is where the growth comes. I've often said that the Christian life is the process, watch this, of becoming what you are, okay? Becoming what you are. Now, let me illustrate for a minute. There are a lot of people who think that Christian growth, like when you grow and mature as a Christian and you develop, makes God like you better. Now, we're kind of like this, we're this way humanly. You know, we say to our kids now and then, well, mommy won't love you if you do that. Well, I'll like you a lot better if you do this. God is not like mommy. What you do or don't do has absolutely no effect on your position before God. You can't do anything to make him like you better. You can't do anything to make him like you less, because he loves you totally and perfectly in Christ, right? You can't do anything to make him forgive you more or less. He forgave you already everything. You can't do anything to earn more salvation or to give up some of it. You can't do that because you already have it total and complete. There's no more or no less. You see, positionally, it's all yours. You are already accepted in the Beloved One, verse 6 says of chapter 1. Already. We're already in God's favor. We're already in God's grace. For Christ's sake, everything is settled. We are one with Christ. He sees us just as he sees Jesus Christ. Nothing you do can increase you in God's favor. Nothing you do can decrease you in God's favor positionally. Your standing is perfect. Colossians 2:10 says, and you are complete in him. Hebrews 10 says, and he has perfected you forever by the one offering of Jesus Christ. Positionally perfect, positionally complete. 2 Peter 1, he says, that you have been made a partaker of the divine nature. Perfection again. Positionally, you're in Christ. He doesn't see you anymore as an individual in that sense. He sees you in Christ with his righteousness. You are a partaker of the divine nature. Peter says you have all things that pertain to life and godliness. You have received great and precious promises. But then Peter goes on in 2 Peter 1, verse 4 to say, verse 5, now that you have that position, here's how to match up your practice. Add to your faith virtue, to your virtue knowledge, to knowledge patience, to patience so forth goodness, to goodness brotherly love, to brotherly love kindness, etc. In other words, he's saying now get your practice moving toward your position. This is who you are. This is how you act like it. So instead of seeking more favor with God, instead of trying to make God like us better, instead of trying to be more fit for heaven, we should just thank God who has already made us, Colossians 1:12, listen to this, he has already made us fit to be partakers of the inheritance of the saints in light. You're already fit for it. Nothing you do will make him like you better. He loves you so much already, it's impossible to love you more. And you don't want to run around trying to make God like you better. If you're a Christian, he loves you totally. You couldn't be any better positionally. But oh man, when you understand positionally what you have in Christ, when you understand all these resources that you were chosen in him before the foundation of the world, that you were redeemed and your sins were forgiven and he has granted to you to be a part of his eternal plan and to call you into that great unity with which the whole universe ultimately ends up, when you realize that this inheritance is planned for you, incorruptible, undefiled, that fadeth not away, reserved in heaven for you, when you realize that all these things are yours in Christ, that you are blessed with all spiritual blessings in the heavenlies in Christ Jesus, when you realize that all of that is yours and that's who you are, that ought to do something about how you live. Really should. And that's the bottom line. You cannot exhort people to a certain behavior unless they understand who they are. And so Paul here is praying that we and the Ephesians will understand. Constant exhortation without theology just brings people under guilt. It doesn't motivate them. So the mature Christian understands his privileges, his possessions, checks out his resources, lives consistent with who he is. In fact, over in chapter 4, verse 1, Paul says, I, therefore, the prisoner of the Lord, beseech you, now watch, that you walk worthy of the vocation to which you are called. He has spent 3 chapters, now watch me, 3 chapters describing the calling, and now he says, therefore, here is how you live. That's a principle all through the New Testament. All through the New Testament. You go into the book of Romans, you've got 11 chapters of theology, and then in chapter 12, therefore, here is how you live. In Galatians, you got 4 chapters of theology. Finally, chapter 5, therefore, here is how you live. Colossians, the first section, theology, therefore, here is how you live. That's the way it always is in the New Testament, because position is the predicate, the basis on which practice is built. Now, let's look at his prayer then. Wherefore I also, after I heard of your faith in the Lord Jesus and love unto all the saints, cease not to give thanks for you, making mention of you in my prayers. Stop there. Now, in this, he just introduces to us the idea that he is praying. Wherefore, it takes us back. On the basis of this tremendous inheritance that we have in Christ, I pray for you. And he says, I pray for you because I heard of your faith in the Lord Jesus and love unto all saints. You say, well, what does that have to do with this prayer? Just this. Those two things are the indicators that their salvation was genuine. He says, I hear you have the two things that prove true salvation, faith in the Lord Jesus and love to all the saints. Now, how did Paul hear this? Well, it had been 4 years about since he had ministered in Ephesus. But sea travel was relatively easy in those days because of the ships and so forth. And so there was great accessibility to that little small part of the world around the north and west part of the Mediterranean. And additionally, there was a liberty that Paul enjoyed even while he was a prisoner, and that was that they allowed people to come and visit him. So there was a constant flow of Christians, no doubt, coming in and out of Paul's life. And they would be bringing him reports. And as I told you when we first studied the beginning of Ephesians, this letter was not only written to Ephesians, but no doubt all the churches of Asia Minor. And so it's probably that he has in his mind. He says, of all of you churches in Asia Minor, I have been hearing about you. People visiting, coming by ship, perhaps walking on some of the great Roman highways that would give them access to Paul's location. And so Paul says, I've been hearing good things. In fact, I hear two things. I hear about your faith in the Lord Jesus and love unto all the saints. And those, beloved, are the cardinal things. Those are the basic aspects of a true Christian. A true Christian is marked by faith in the Lord Jesus, which gives evidence of itself in love toward all saints. In fact, in 1 John chapter 2 and verses 9 to 11, it says there, if you claim to have saving faith and hate your brother, you're a liar. Those two go together. By this will all men know you're my disciples, John 13 says, if you have love one for another. And love, as we've defined it so many times, is sacrificial selflessness. Serving others sacrificially, unselfishly. True faith always springs into love. And so he says, I've heard about it. It's genuine. I see it.
1: 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John's current study is titled, Richer Than You Think. Now, back to a point John made a moment ago. He said, the Christian life is predicated on what you know. In other words, our walk with Christ never really rises above what we know of His Word. 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Now for the entire Grace to You staff, I'm Phil Johnson. Remember to watch Grace to You television this Sunday on DirecTV Channel 378. And then be back next week as John MacArthur continues his encouraging study called Richer Than You Think. It's another half hour of unleashing God's truth, one verse at a time, on Monday's Grace to You.
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9: What do you mean we don't talk
10: anymore?
9: When
10: was the last time we sat down and just had a conversation?
9: For crying out loud! What do you think we're doing now? I could be watching the game, I could be playing the computer.
10: Watch your silly game, okay?
9: Fine!
10: Alone.
9: I usually do.
8: Well, maybe you and your spouse know conflict like that all too well. Like you've memorized that pattern and those habits and the dance steps. And every time you have a disagreement or a tough issue to navigate, there you are again. If you can relate, we have some hope and practical help for you today on Focus on the Family with Jim Daly. I'm John Fuller, and thanks for joining us.
11: You know, how many couples have these disagreements, and then hours later, days later, you're going, what was our problem? What were we talking about? What we were fighting about?
8: Remember, yeah.
11: You can remember the intensity of it, but oftentimes you don't even remember what the noun of the trouble was. You know, what was the subject? And that's because we're reacting out of a dysfunction somewhere that we learned. I mean, it's a trigger, right? Mm-hmm. And we're pushing each other's buttons. That's one of the things I am way too good at with Gene, at pushing that button. And I feel bad about it, but it's almost like a reflex. You know, when she says something to me, I just go bing, and then boom, she reacts to that, and then off to the races we go.
8: Yeah.
11: Now, you would think after being married 39 years, we'd have some of this figured out. And we do, and we're getting better, but it still comes up. You know, it just pops its ugly head, and then we got to say, I'm sorry, will you forgive me, which is all good. But why not go there in the first place, right? And today we're going to give you some tools to be able to recognize those patterns in your life and then how to maybe respond with the adult brain that God has given us.
8: Yeah, Ron and Nan Deal are here. Ron is back here. He's joined us a number of times for a variety of conversations. He's a marriage and family therapist, probably best known for his work with step families. His wife, Nan, is a former teacher and travels, and they speak together at marriage conferences. And together, they've written a terrific resource called The Mindful Marriage, Create Your Best Relationship Through Understanding and Managing Yourself. And you can learn more about our guests and get a copy of this resource. The details are at focusonthefamily.com. faith.com/weekend.
11: Ron, welcome back. Nan, welcome for the first time. It's great to have you.
12: Thank you. It's good to be here.
11: It's always a little more difficult when the spouse shows up for this kind of interview, right?
13: It's going to be real.
11: Because we sound so brilliant as husbands or as just a wife. Yes. But when we're together, right. It's accountability time.
13: Right.
11: I think Gene might say, yeah, you could write the book, The Mindless Marriage. So no, Gene would never say that. But I might think that she's thinking that. But it's so true. Why? Let's start right there. Why us, I would say, mature Christians walking with the Lord a long time, how do we still fall prey to these kind of traps that we should be, like Paul says, renewing our mind day after day?
13: Right.
11: I've probably been a Christian for 8,000 days of my life, maybe more, and sometimes I still don't know the right way to respond.
13: You guys, we have learned so much about how the brain and body, soul works in the last 20 years. Neuroscience has taught us a tremendous amount about the brain and how it functions. You mentioned 39 years. Nan and I have been married 39 years. We tell our audiences, we're just beginning to figure this thing out. Like, why has it taken so long? But I think it's the same reason why most people listening or watching right now go to church on Sunday, hear truth, and walk out going, that was for me, and nothing changes.
11: Right.
13: Because there are certain things that are set neurologically within the brain. It is our mind that needs to tell our brain how to behave. Mm. Now think about that for a minute. Paul's talking about renewing your mind. It's your mind that is above your brain, but there's a physicality to your brain that develops neurological pathways that get set. You said a minute ago, Gene might say something and you reflex. That is exactly the right word.
11: Oh, yeah.
13: Your brain has a reflex. Yeah. And in a nanosecond, you go from 0 to 100 because literally what's happened is something in the prefrontal cortex has been triggered by a pain that you've experienced, and your midbrain takes over. It's sort of like your thinking brain goes offline, your midbrain takes over, and all it knows to do is fight or flight.
11: Yeah.
13: And as long as your mind lets your brain go there, you will do the same thing you did when you were 6 or 15 or 25 or your immaturity.
11: 50 or 60?
13: 50 or 60.
11: Really?
13: Yeah. But well, the beautiful thing is you don't have to end there.
12: And scripture is clear. The flesh wants what the flesh wants. But we're asked and called to walk in the spirit, which takes a lot of self-control.
11: Yeah, it does. Now, you guys have written this book together, and probably the best way to demonstrate some of these things is by your examples.
13: We have lots of them.
11: So let's go to that moment when the bottom was dropping out of your marriage and you felt something. Describe what was going on. What was the phrase or what was said that caught your guys' attention?
13: You want to tell it?
12: I think I showed up with suitcases and I said, wow. It's either you or me.
13: Yeah.
12: I am done. It was just, I was done with that cycle and that dance.
11: Did you even understand it at that time, what was happening?
12: I didn't understand what was happening, but our boys were preteen at the time.
13: This is 2007, by the way.
12: I was tired of chasing after my husband, who was chasing after so much in ministry and helping so many other people. And here we are. And I have these about to be three young men. And it was just the same thing. And it just kept cycling. And I kept responding. And he kept responding. And it just was, 20-something years in? And it was like, it's either you or me or get us some help, basically.
11: Wow. Because I mean, that's pretty dramatic.
12: He's a therapist. Yeah. I'm like, obviously, you can't fix this, so get us some help. To help fix this.
11: Did you ever say to Ron, you're looking at this stuff all day. Why can't you apply it in our relationship?
12: Yes.
13: Absolutely. And what I want to say is, it's not like, and I think most married couples listening can relate to this, it's not like it's black or white. Either your relationship is all great or all bad. As a matter of fact, most of us, and to that point in our marriage, I would say we were among those who had lots of good, lots of positive.
12: Yes.
13: There had been lots of growth and change and I had been working on some of me and family of origin stuff, but at the end of the day, there were still those dysregulated reactive moments that were really, really bad.
11: How did you respond with Nan's declaration of, I need more?
12: I truly believe it was, now looking back, Holy Spirit moment of, because he didn't bow up like he usually does and get defensive. He was like, I'll do whatever it takes.
11: It was more serious for some reason.
12: Yeah, he got down on his knees and said, I'll do whatever it takes. I don't know what I said that night or how I said it, but you knew I meant business that night. And so the next day.
13: Yeah, I was deeply convicted in that moment.
12: We were in Terry's office.
13: And she started saying, get us some help. And I said, okay, who do I trust? And there were a couple of people, and I called, and they were occupied, unavailable.
12: You did come at me with, Terry has a 2-year waiting list. I don't think you'll see us. And I said, call him right now. And it was like 9 p.m.
11: Oh, wow.
12: Mm-hmm. And we were in his office the next day.
13: He lived in our community, and I had a deep respect for Dr. Hargrave. So we ended up in his office the next morning. And that, too, had to be God's intervention.
11: So this is Dr. Terry Hargrave.
13: That's
11: who,
13: correct.
11: Taught you, really, this modality of
12: And here's
11: marriage.
12: How that went down. Dr. Terry Hargrave and I married to a marriage and family therapist, I stood at the doorway and I said, no psychobabble stuff right here, the two of you. I want you to land the plane with me. No funny business between the two of you. And I want to be heard.
11: I could see it in your face right now, man.
12: And Terry said,
13: she was serious.
12: And Terry said, go ahead.
11: Wow.
12: And I laid it all out there. And then the next thing was so beautiful.
11: It was That's what you've been waiting for. When Terry said what to Ron?
12: He nailed him to the wall, and I got to watch it.
13: This is really important how it came down.
12: It really is important. And my husband broke down. Yeah.
11: What did Terry say?
12: And it was the beginning of really a humbling
13: He was
12: moment.
13: Looking at Nan. She had just talked for 20 minutes about all her pain. And he looked at her with a simple little reflective statement, but he was talking to me.
12: Was.
13: He was looking at her, but he was talking to me. And he said, well, Nan, what I think you're telling me is that the reason Ron threw you under the bus is because God told him to.
11: Wow.
13: And I instantly knew God would never tell me to do that. Oh. That I had been justifying some things out of my own needs, and I don't know why, but it's wrong. And I felt a deep, deep conviction. They kept talking, and I was just sitting in my little space going, something's wrong, and I got to deal with me. And that was the beginning of a humbling process, what is this thing? And, you know, it certainly involved Nan as well. It wasn't just me that needed it.
12: He said something very poignant to me as well. He looked me straight in the eye, and he said, if you will allow God to heal all of this brokenness in you, it'll be the most beautiful thing that will come out of your life.
11: And what did you feel inside when he said that? It's
12: going
11: to be impossible or okay, I'm willing?
12: I had no idea what he was saying at that moment because I had so much brokenness and I thought I could take care of it and not allow God. I couldn't trust God with it. It was too much from family to Ron. And I just sat there and went, I don't know. And I didn't know what he was saying to me till years later.
11: Wow. You know, we have something called Hope Restored. It's a marriage intensive. We talk about it often. And the one question on the intake side, when these couples are hurting desperately, like where you guys were at, and they start the application process, they'll ask them one question. Do you believe God can work a miracle in your marriage? If they say no, they don't get in. Because what we have found is that basic ounce of hope is what's required.
13: That's right.
11: For that failure rate, you know, if you're already in a place where not even God can work a miracle, you don't have a chance.
13: Yeah.
11: But if you can say, and it usually goes like this, and Nan, you'll be able to relate to this, yeah, God's the only one because my husband's such a jerk.
12: Yeah.
11: But that's hope. That's saying God, I think, can work that miracle. And that's the difference. And that's where you guys were at.
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3: Thanks for listening to Focus on the Family. Let's resume now with the balance of today's programming.
11: Let me ask you, Ron, you know, people listening, we got the whole spectrum, people that respect a PhD in psychology, mm-hmm. and then people that are theologically rooted and saying, you know, I don't know that psychology delivers that much. It could be psychobabble,
12: mm-hmm. yeah.
11: exactly what you said, Nan. But Dr. Hargrave introduced you to this restoration therapy, which really is rooted in 2 Corinthians 5, I believe. Mm-hmm. So connect that for the skeptic, the listener, the viewer who's going, I don't know about that. But the study of science is really the study of God's creation.
13: Yeah. Mm-hmm.
11: When it gets down to it, people will manipulate that. But when we match these things, which of course Dr. Dobson did as a yes. PhD in child development, and mm-hmm. so many who have come behind him now that they're both Christian and experts in these areas, you can pick up patterns that God has created.
13: Absolutely. All truth is God's truth. We know medical science truth that we all live by every single day when you go to the doctor and he or she says, do this, don't do that, take this, don't take that. Like, we're trusting a lot in medical science. And is there a God behind all of that that makes all of that make sense? Absolutely. And I think the social sciences are very similar to that. They will always, biblical truth is the ultimate truth. It will always point us in the right direction. And any other truth that's discoverable, if we could say it that way, will line up ultimately with biblical truth. That's why I said what I said earlier about we've learned more about the mind and the brain and the distinctiveness there and how it works. It's adding more layers to our understanding of the flesh. As Nan said in Romans 7, Paul said, why do I keep on doing the things that I don't want to do?
11: I'm so glad he wrote that.
13: Me too.
11: I mean, thank you, Paul.
13: Hallelujah. Like, yeah.
11: Seriously, that's one of the best lines in scripture for human beings.
13: It's the human experience. Like, yeah. So here's a guy who knows better, but can't quite get to the living better. There's a gap there. Absolutely, there's a gap. What is that gap? And why does that gap exist? Well, we know a little bit more about that gap now, if I could say it that way. When it comes to spiritual walk discipline and walking with God and having self-control to live and obey the way he's asked us to obey,
11: Boy, it's so true.
13: My flesh constantly, and part of that is my brain, constantly wants to go back to what it knows.
11: Mm-hmm. Yeah.
13: And those are old patterns that are really deep rooted. They're neurological at this point in my life. Neurological.
11: And that's that restoration therapy. Give us that quick definition.
13: Okay, so restoration therapy really integrates a number of things that you guys have talked about many times on this program. Attachment theory, what we know about how we work in terms of relationships, how we connect with other people, the neuroscience.
11: And you learn this as a child, mostly.
13: Exactly. And it sets those styles in us that then pour out us as an adult. But the question is, what do we do about it? And what Dr. Hargrave, restoration therapy, does is take all of that know-how and then merge it with New Testament theology around your old self and your new self. If there is one thing that we ought to be teaching and preaching in church on a regular basis, it's this reoccurring theme in the New Testament about it is my job as a follower of Jesus to take off my old self, the part of me that is not like Christ. I'm listening to the Spirit. I'm trying to merge my body, soul, mind processes along with the Spirit, so that I can live out what he has called me to do. There's the gap between my flesh and the living by the Spirit, right? This is over and over. Galatians 5, this is Philippians 4, this is Colossians 3, this is Ephesians 4, this is 2 Corinthians, you mentioned. This is over and over. Take off the old self and put on the new. It just turns out there's quite a journey but to do that.
11: Yeah.
13: And Dr. Hargrave has figured out a process, a system that really helps us navigate that space, become less and less like our old flesh and more like Christ. And when I do that in the context of my marriage, in the moments when I'm triggered and all my bad self comes out, if I can put on self-control, I can bring a better me to the next moment in my marriage. And it's transformative for relationships.
8: And Ron, in the book, you use the analogy of being on a trail. And you talk about kind of this pain cycle and liken it to finding a snake on the trail.
11: Yes, a rattlesnake.
8: I saw a pretty serious snake on a trail one time in Arkansas, of all places. What were you thinking of when you wrote that?
13: Well, I was probably reacting the way you were reacting. You know, it's funny, John, when you see a rattlesnake. We were walking through a canyon with all of our kids on this occasion. You don't have to form a committee and say, we have a rattlesnake. What should we do about it? No, your midbrain kicks in. It's God's gift to us, this fight or flight reactivity that says, danger, danger, Will Robinson, back up, get away, protect your kids. You don't have to pause and ponder, and that's your brain will take care of you. That's the good news. The bad news is that in life, my brain doesn't know the difference between a rattlesnake and Nan's criticism.
11: They both bite.
13: They both bite.
11: Yeah.
13: And my brain doesn't know the difference. All it knows is danger, danger. What do you do, Ron? Well, in my case, and there's four different ways people respond in fight or flight at that point in time, but for me, I go into either blame or defensiveness or control. Like I'm either going to control her, I'm going to perform and get better at something so that she has no reason to be upset with me, or I'm going to counter blame and somehow make it to be about her. Now, all of that stuff that I do, here's the crazy thing, guys. It's all an effort to restore peace within me and with between us, in our usness, as we like to call it. So think about that. That really doesn't make sense, and it's not helpful.
8: It doesn't feel right in
13: rattlesnake,
8: the moment.
13: Rattlesnake, criticism, I need to defend myself and prove to her that she's wrong about me, so now I'm arguing her into liking me, which never works, thank you very much. And now she's even more upset because I'm not listening, I'm not considering what she had to say, and we escalate our negative behavior. Am I getting to peace? No. I'm getting to more conflict. And it's because my dysregulation triggers her dysregulation, and there we go, we're
12: and
13: off
12: round
13: and
12: round
13: running.
12: Yeah.
13: If I don't learn how to manage that nanosecond between rattlesnake and my response, things get worse.
11: You know, when you say that, it sounds kind of ridiculous. I mean that very respectfully, but it is the mechanism.
13: It is the mechanism.
11: We can't distinguish that. So, you know, when we're talking about slowing down or taking a step back emotionally, how do you help yourself from not noticing the difference?
13: Well, you have to understand what I normally do. Like, one of the beautiful things about this book and Dr. Hargrave's work is that you are going to do some exercises and you're going to map and sequence what are the triggers for me, what's the pain points, and what does it mean to me, and what do I do with it? That's called coping. And once you see that, it doesn't mean you can instantly change it. You need to have a mechanism, we call that the four steps, where you learn how to talk through creating a new response instead of just doing the same old stuff.
11: And all of that is to help you self-regulate.
13: That's it.
11: Your emotions.
12: Exactly.
13: And I mean, the biblical word is self-control.
11: Yeah.
12: Yes.
11: Okay.
13: I got to put on self-control when I feel rattlesnakes in my marriage. And here's the crazy thing. Most of us spend our entire life trying to get the spouse who, you're the rattlesnake, so you're the one who has to change. And now I go with some agenda of trying to fix her. Yeah. The subtitle of this book is Understanding and Managing Yourself. Like, it's my reactivity that I am in charge of, not her reactivity. And that is a game changer moment that helps couples who often get caught in this escalation to begin to unwind it.
12: I was triggered yesterday coming here. All right. I was in pain.
11: John will do that to you.
12: coming here with my husband who this is his seventh time here. All right. So in the previous times coming here, Ron would be a week in his head before he'd come here. Then he'd come here and he'd do his thing, unavailable while he's here,
13: that's right,
12: maybe other meetings after that outflow after that. And
13: sorry.
12: then as he comes home, he's still in his head about being here because it might lead to something else, to something else,
11: he's
12: to something
11: debriefing
12: else.
11: In his mind.
12: Yes.
11: Mm-hmm. Yeah.
12: So
11: and
12: coming here is a trigger
11: what?
12: Of pain, abandonment.
11: Wow.
12: Where are you?
11: Yeah.
12: And we're coming here and I'm thinking, I had to be very mindful on the plane as I'm touching down, and he's talking about, well, we'll do this, and Jim will say this, and he's doing all the things, and I'm thinking, I'm feeling something rising in me. I'm feeling triggered.
11: Yeah.
12: And I had to stop and go, okay, what am I feeling? Mm-hmm. What would old Nan normally do?
11: Yeah.
12: Old Nan would normally really get critical and, oh, I know exactly what you'll do while you're here, or blame or whatever, take control of this situation. And I had to stop, pray, get grounded and say, okay, Holy Spirit, I need some help here. I know you're my helper. I normally would do this, but I know that I'm God's child. I know that you've given us this opportunity together. And I know that I can walk this out with humility and with the Spirit's help.
11: You know, and the key there I'm hearing you, Nan, is you have to do this probably several times a day because of that triggering
12: Definitely.
11: Mechanism. It's not just once in a while. Yeah. These are patterns that we've developed.
13: That's right.
11: Yes. And I think as a couple, how to handle that together. Mm-hmm. But it's a pattern. And I'm sure I have my patterns, and I'm less likely to see those
12: right.
11: as I am to see hers, right? Yeah. Is that
12: exactly.
11: part of the deal?
13: Yes, yes, oh, absolutely.
11: We're very in tune picking up on
13: right.
11: their problem.
13: Exactly. We are super in tune with the speck in the other person's eye, Matthew 7. But rarely do we notice that log in our eye and take responsibility for it. I got to say, I want to compliment her. I mean, listen to what she went through.
11: Yeah.
13: Listen to the internal. What's the truth? I know what the pain is. I know the truth. And I'm going to choose to respond differently in this situation. Wow. Right? So by the time she and I begin to process, yeah, this is sort of like coming back to Ron's lover.
11: Mm.
13: Wow. Like heavy, right? By the time we begin to process that, she's not coming at me as a rattlesnake. She's coming gentle. She's coming soft. She's talking through. She's taking ownership of. And by the way, we've spent many years working through all this pain together. So I'm quick to go, yeah, I totally see how this is a space that's difficult for you. And I get that. And I see that. And I'm over here saying, yeah, I've been trying to manage me and not be super control guy and come and perform like I always used to do.
11: Right.
13: By the way, I was chasing my identity in my work. And so to be able to relax and come here and just say, yeah, we're just having a conversation with Jim and John. This is not a big deal. Puts me in a different place.
11: Mm-hmm.
13: See how we're both understanding and managing ourselves, and that allows us to then bring a better us to one another.
11: Yeah.
13: It's a game.
11: Well, some of it is understanding the why. You know,
12: yes.
11: She needs a space, in our case, to yeah. be able to yes. express her concerns. Mm-hmm. And it just seems to be that moment. And I've seen that pattern. Mm-hmm. But obviously, mm-hmm. there's not enough time in the rest of our day, or something's going on that this is the place right. where. And for you, Nan, that's also true. And this has been so good. It really has. Thank you for being with us. And I do want to come back next time and pick up the conversation to give people more insight into what you've discovered. Man, isn't it exciting for 20, 30-somethings who are married to say, hey, let's learn from these older couples' mistakes, right? Mm-hmm. But in the meantime, get a copy of this great book, The Mindful Marriage, Create Your Best Relationship Through Understanding and Managing Yourself. And to all of us mismanaged people, amen. It's our goal here at Focus to equip you and your spouse to give you those tools that you need to have a wonderful, healthy, thriving in Christ marriage. And I think this is one of the best resources on that marriage topic. These resources do cost money, so we depend on your partnership to help us reach more husbands and wives with this good news message. And according to our research, more than 500,000 marriages have benefited from Focus resources just in the last 12 months. And I'm really proud of that. Mm-hmm. I mean, that's reach and impact that we're doing together. And if I could ask you to consider a gift to the ministry, that's how it gets done. It's not our twinkle in our eye that can make this happen. The power of the Holy Spirit and funded by friends of the ministry is mm-hmm. how we change lives. So let's do it together. Let's save more marriages.
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2: And it was just the same thing, and it just kept cycling, and I kept responding, and he kept responding, and it just was, what were we, 20-something years in, and it was like, it's either you or me, or get us some help, basically.
3: Wow. Because I mean, that's pretty dramatic.
2: Yeah, he's a therapist. Yeah. I'm like, obviously you can't fix this, so get us some help to help fix this.
0: Well, that's Nan Deal describing some of the pain points in her marriage to her husband, Ron. And they're with us again today on Focus on the Family with Jim Daly to unpack a little more and to help us understand how we can get to a better spot in our own marriages. I'm John Fuller, and thanks for joining us.
3: You know, John, I think after yesterday's program, it made me think about the speck in the eye. And I've never really thought about that verse in the context of marriage, but it's glaringly obvious. I mean, who's closer to you than your spouse? Mm-hmm. So that speck in the eye analogy that Jesus gave us in Matthew, which is look at that log in your own eye before you look at the speck in your spouse's eye. Mm-hmm. I'm saying it that way for that application. Right. But man, isn't that so true that we're so quick to see the other person's faults before we see our own, which is what he's saying.
0: Right. And I don't know why, but we tend to think it's I'm fine. It's them. They're the problem.
3: How about this? If you can just get your act together, we'd have a great marriage. I mean, I think at some point in our 39 years, I think I may have thought of that. I don't want to admit it, but we've had a great discussion last time with Ron and Nan Deal, and we're going to continue that discussion today. And we covered concepts about how we trigger one another. And I did confess at that point that I'm really good at pushing those buttons. And that's probably true for many married couples. We just don't get off that craziness, and we keep doing that. When she hurts me, I push that button. That's how I get my reward. And it's not a smart way to do your marriage. And we're going to continue today to talk about how to have a better marriage by loving one another.
0: Yeah, and the book that forms the basis for our conversation is The Mindful Marriage, Create Your Best Relationship Through Understanding and Managing Yourself. And of course, we have copies of that book here at the ministry.
3: Ron and Nan, welcome back to Focus on the Family. Good to have you for day two.
4: Thank you.
3: Yeah. I couldn't ask this question because of time constraints last time, but I do want to pick up with this one. Because in the book, you relate to those feelings we have and the way that we misinterpret communication from our spouse based on what we learned reflexively as a child, whatever that might be. And the book goes into great detail for people to be able to self-analyze and say, yeah, that's me. This is why I react when you push me. I feel insecure. I feel abandoned, as you mentioned last time, Nan. But in that regard, it's not true. Mm. What we're experiencing is not the truth.
0: Yeah.
3: And that is so critical. I mean, the scripture is full of that example, right? Know what is true.
0: Exactly.
3: And we know that through knowing scripture, knowing the Lord, loving the Lord. But tie that in a bow for me.
5: Yeah. What I would say is there is a truth. To me, my big pain point is I'm not good enough. I'm inadequate. And I'm trying to outrun that label in my own head and in my wife's head and anybody else's head 24/7, unless I come to see what the capital T truth is, right? Mm-hmm. There's a little truth that sometimes I do feel inadequate. Sometimes I've really messed up, and whether it was childhood or marriage now. Yeah, that's true. But what does that mean? Does that add up to I'm not okay as a person, that my worth and value is gone? No, it doesn't. I'll never forget, guys, the day I realized, here's that capital T truth, God whispering to me. Nan could be disappointed with me in any given moment, and it does not mean it's the end of our marriage. It doesn't mean it's the end of me. It doesn't mean that that adds up to my worth and value, and that I could actually admit that I was disappointing to her and it wasn't going to be the end of the world. Now, I know that sounds really funny to say out loud, but for some reason, somewhere in my history, I kind of decided that's what's at stake here. And as long as I live with that hypersensitivity, then any disappointment is a monumental moment, and yeah, I am going to fight against it as much as I can. Well, that just brings out the worst in me, and things spin in all the wrong directions. So for me to be able to go, oh, no, now what is the truth? God tells me my worth and value is in Jesus Christ. That's number one. Okay, with that, I also know Nan loves me, and she can be upset or irritated in any given moment. That's not the end of us. We'll find our way through. Just relax. Like, all of that sounds simple, but when your brain neurologically sets off on a pathway of doing what it knows to do, reacting how it knows to react, it is not simple to slow that thing down and go, whoa, whoa, whoa, whoa, what's the truth and how do I live out of it?
3: Ron, for us, let me speak from the husband's side, because this is what I know best. But there was a day for you where you missed a couple of Nan's phone calls, mm-hmm, and you started to fret,
5: yep,
3: like she's going to accuse me of being distracted. Mm-hmm. Fill in those blanks, and then Nan, tell us, and this is healthy, how you processed it and where your head was at.
5: Yeah, so if anybody who saw and listened yesterday will know that me overworking is part of the things that I do to cope with feeling inadequate. So when I miss those calls, I'm thinking, oh, here we go. She's going to be mad. She's going to walk in a door. She's going to unload. And I need to get prepared for that. And then I remembered my four steps and I said, wait a minute. That's the old Ron who's fretting and anxious and upset and already guarded and already defending myself before she's ever even come back. What's the truth? Well, the truth is, maybe I may have made a mistake. Maybe I missed. Or the truth is, she's not going to leave me, even if she is disappointed. So calm down, Ron. Mm-hmm. Let's give her. And here's another truth. Nan's growing. We're changing.

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3: Needed to work on me. And so in that moment, walking in was after months of, wait a minute, he could be busy. He could be really doing something very important. And was it really important what you needed? And if you really needed him, you could have said, I've fallen and I can't get up. I mean, you could have given him a different message. But it's more of a mindfulness in me of, he's changing and you can change your response in this moment.
4: Nan, you then started to experience something with your son, both of you, but it really devastated you, as it should, obviously. But what happened with Connor, and what was your reaction over the long haul?
3: Well, we saw Terry in 2007, and our son died of a MRSA staph infection after being sick for just 10 days, which came out of nowhere. He was 12.
4: And that was in 08?
3: 09.
4: Yeah. That was 09.
3: So truly the Lord's provision being in Terry's office and working with him for 2 years to set a stage for then, the rug just was completely pulled out from underneath us. And then at that point, Terry was just our grief counselor. And I'm so very grateful for the time he spent with us just caring and hearing our grief. He was so kind with it, wasn't he?
5: Absolutely.
3: But in the beginning, Ron and I grieved very much the same. And he never left me. It was, we were thrust together. We had the same sorrows. We had the same anger. We had the same doubt and disillusionment with faith in God and what has just happened. And we were saying why together. And then about 4 years in, I saw him journeying to some resolution, so to speak, as he was reading Job. And he had some, not just it's over, but some peace about it and some surrender with his grief. And I was still just feeling so abandoned, so abandoned, so lost. But you have to understand, I poured myself into my boys. I feel like it was my identity. And Connor and I had such a sweet and special relationship. He was the one that had my back. All three of my boys adore me, but Connor just had my back.
4: You and had something I just, special.
3: It truly was.
4: And that's good.
3: And he was the glue in between the boys, too. So there was not only my loss and Ron's loss, but it just completely devastated our family and our other two children. So our youngest is sleeping beside our bed for 2 years. Our oldest is 14 at the time. And who wants to be the 14-year-old brother who has a brother that's gone? I mean, going to middle school like that?
4: Yeah.
3: Middle school's hard enough. And so I'm navigating all of that and just feeling like, where are you, God, in this? And as you said, I feel like my faith wasn't as strong as it is now.
4: Yeah.
3: And so there were just avenues and ways with numbing, with alcohol and prescription medication, that was my way of coping for about a decade.
4: Yeah. I mean, that's big.
3: It's
4: and
3: true.
4: Again, I so appreciate that because people are there.
3: Oh, yeah, sure.
4: You know, these are good Christian people.
3: It's huge.
4: But it,
3: in the
4: grieving
3: that's
4: probably
3: community.
4: One of the most difficult things somebody can experience in life. Mm-hmm. My brother, my oldest brother, Mike, and his wife had that similar loss with cancer with their son.
3: So sorry.
4: But it happens.
3: Yeah.
4: And just that, I mean, it's like, Lord.
5: Yeah.
4: You know, you start doing the equation, right? I've lived my life for you.
3: Sure.
4: Why would you take my son or my daughter from me? And it's not a healthy place to be. We don't have those answers.
3: Right. And but, I feel like I was doing it well because also, this is the pride.

0: grateful part of me. I feel like I was doing it right because I didn't have that growing up. So I'm going to do it right. And you know what? We were great. Of anything in our marriage, parenting was great. We just connected and did it together in tandem. It was just a beautiful thing. And I just feel like we had this Norman Rockwell painting with this gold. We truly had a golden retriever. And it just, the boys would hug each other and kiss each other before they go to bed at night. And Connor was reading to us out of his chapter book. And things were beautiful like that with the boys. And it, you know, we were on the cusp of the preteen. So it was, everything was still really just sweet. It was a sweet season. And it was like, and we prayed for them and prayed about them. And then it was like, and we were taking them to church. I feel like, you know, I was checking off all those boxes, Lord. I was doing A and B and C and really. And he was a healthy kid. It came out of nowhere. And I just, we never saw it coming.
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1: 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We'll continue now with the balance of our programming.
3: There's two questions here. I think one, Ron, is for you, seeing Nan suffer in that way. And like she described, you're coming to this place saying, okay, Lord, I feel like I'm through it. I'm moving forward. But Nan is in trouble. I mean, drinking and even prescription drugs, like you said, for about 10 years. What are you thinking at that point?
4: Yeah, it was really difficult. Safety in a relationship is everything. And the more she numbed, the less safe things got in our relationship, right? So some of those old triggers are now super sensitive. And I'm trying to manage me and trying to figure out how to love and be in connection with her and be supportive, and at the same time not liking how she would react and respond. And by the way, I didn't even fully understand the depth of it. Like, she would wait till I would go to sleep, and then she'd get out a second bottle of wine. And so by day, things were sort of okay. You know, it was just by night, things got really difficult. Yeah, it was hard.
0: In his defense, and I was lying to everybody. I was lying to all my physicians to keep the prescription medication going. A lot of that kind of had the same effect as alcohol, you know, just to numb the feelings. The anxiety medication. And then it was always at night. And as soon as he'd go to bed, and he's a deep, deep sleeper. And, you know, we're empty nests. My boys are off to college and living their lives. And it really took on a life of its own. It truly took on a life of its own. And I lied to a lot of people. As I've come out with this, I've had dear friends going, why didn't you tell me? My sister, sister-in-law, family, friend, you know, and I feel like it was the enemy's way of isolating me.
3: Absolutely.
0: I truly was in bondage with it, because there were multiple times I tried to get off of it, and I had so much withdrawal that scared me. But also, he would be whispering to me all the time, like, I'd think maybe I should go to rehab. And I remember thinking, yeah, go to rehab? And your husband's just started this huge ministry. You've moved to Little Rock, and here you go. Oh, you'll ruin that for him. I mean, the lies of the enemy. And I tell you, all of that from childhood, me taking care of things myself, taking care of self with marriage, and then that was my way of taking care of this grief. And it just became chains.
3: You know, that scripture, John 10:10, some people may not know it. Christians who read the word know this one. This was the first scripture that a family who gave me a Bible when I was 15 wrote in there, John 10:10. And I read it, you know, it's a little freaky.
0: It's scary.
3: You know, the thief, Satan, the thief comes to steal, kill, and destroy. That's an example of it.
0: Exactly.
3: Had that isolation, you know, and And that's exactly what he does each and every day mm-hmm. we live. He's trying to do that to us as 5-year-olds, as 15-year-olds, yes. as 25-year-olds, mm-hmm. all the way up to 70, 80-year-olds.
4: That's right.
3: Exactly. It's his mission every day to take us out.
0: It is.
3: I need to ask that question, how did this come right? Because people are maybe even in that mm-hmm. spot. We sure. did a broadcast not long ago with a woman who was in a very similar situation mm-hmm. as you. Mm-hmm. Alcohol became her night beverage to mm-hmm. cope.
0: Sure.
3: How did you rectify that? How did you come out of that dark place?
0: It was COVID.
3: Yeah, okay.
0: COVID was so good to me. Ron had gone on a 5-day working trip and had caveated it with, hey, I'm going to be going here and here and here, and I may not be accessible to you, which triggered the abandonment and the pain. I went on a 5-day bender. He was gone for 5 days. He comes home. I'm teaching at the time, and we are sequestered. Like, the kids are saying, Mrs. Deal, will I see you? And I'm like, well, I don't know. And, you know, school shut down. Mm. Anytime he traveled, boy, I had somebody for lunch and breakfast, and Nan would take it on herself to just have things in place so I wasn't alone. And
4: COVID stripped all of that away.
0: COVID stripped everything. The restaurants were closing. Friends were saying, I can't come for the weekend. And he was gone. He came in, and our country, our world was shutting down. Uh-huh. I had no job. I had no anything. He gets up, he comes home, and he had a look on his face of, I mean, I had hit bottom. I'd gone on a bender that weekend, mm-hmm. probably 52 calls and so many terrible texts that I sent him, unbeknownst to me, not knowing that I had done it. Very angry, bitter. And he comes home and he goes, Who are you and what is happening? Mm. And I knew in that moment that I was probably losing him. But I had already looked in the mirror and said, I don't even know who you are.
3: Yeah, you're losing yourself.
0: I had already lost myself.
3: Yeah.
0: And we get up that Monday and he's like, hey, I got to get on a Zoom and figure this Zoom thing out and this pandemic thing with my team, which kind of was triggering. But I was like, okay. I had nothing. What are you going to do with kindergartners at that point? I mean, they're just saying, just stay at home. I have nothing. My boys are gone. Ron's in there. He's gone. It is a pandemic, and I am completely isolated. But I go into our guest bedroom, and I think, oh, I'll do yoga. That might help. And I lay down on that mat and couldn't get up off from that mat for about 2 hours. It was my bottoming. I cried for 2 hours like I used to cry over my son.
3: Oh, yeah.
0: I was at the end of me. And I cried out to the Lord and I said, I cannot do this anymore. I have nothing. I literally cried uncle. And I said, if you would have me, I want to do it your way.
3: Wow. Yeah.
0: And I felt that peace that surpasses all understanding that day. Yeah. It was as if he had taken his hands and completely wiped me off. And I got off that mat and I was like, I am going to do it your way. And I did not stop the medication right away, but that night I had no alcohol and I had not one withdrawal.
3: Yeah. You know, Nan, the scripture in Psalms, it says he's close to the brokenhearted and saves those crushed in spirit. The right question for us is run there.
0: Yes.
3: Why don't we surrender. Run there? Because that's where you're going to meet the Lord, even in that pain.
4: Yeah.
3: I mean, your tears are real. Mm-hmm. But isn't it amazing of, like Romans 8:28, the good that God brought from your bottoming out.
0: Yes.
3: I mean, it is a humiliating thing to do.
0: I'm grateful for that day.
3: Yeah.
0: March 17th.
3: Yeah. I mean, remember it forever.
0: Forever.
3: Because that was really when it happened.
0: And it was, I really feel as if he was like, I've been waiting for this all your life for you to let go of the reins. Yay. Okay, now we can do this. And that moment that Terry said, if you'll allow God to heal all of the brokenness, it'll be the most beautiful thing that will come out of you. I get it now.
3: Yeah.
0: I get it now. And I want to bring God glory. because I know there are other people like me.
3: Oh, you're talking to them right now. And people are in that place hurting in one way or the other. And, you know, there's many more things to say here, Ron. Yeah. I think one of the things to tie a bow around this, a concept of the peace cycle. Mm-hmm. We've talked about the pain cycle. I think this would be a good place to talk about the peace cycle.
4: The pain cycle.
3: And then people need to get the book.
4: Right. The pain cycle for her was in abandonment, run, and escape. The peace cycle for her is, no, with God, I can face my pain. I can move toward Ron rather than run away from Ron. I'm working on me. She's working on her. We have a totally different dynamic between us. We are far from perfect. We are still working on us every single day. There's a humility decision to be made. And yet, it just brought us to a totally different place. I will comment. That was day one of her recovery. Mm-hmm. She got into a 12-step group, kept going. We work with parents who have lost a child group. Like, we are still giving, receiving, exploring, learning. Every day we get triggered. Every day we have an opportunity to deal with the log in our own eye and manage us. And man, the Lord is doing some really amazing things.
3: I think it's great. Nan, you're my hero.
0: Yeah.
3: No, seriously, and I, you know, it chokes me up. That vulnerability is good. Because people, you know, people look at Christian people and go, oh, they're perfect.
4: Yeah.
3: They're not broken like me. And we're all broken.
0: Yes.
3: And that's the beauty of it. But not everybody realizes their brokenness. So thank you.
0: You're welcome.
3: Really, thank you so much for
0: thank
3: that open-heartedness. And I'm just praying that if you're in that spot, you don't hold back. Yeah. Get in touch with us. We're here. We've got counselors who can help you. We've got a heap of resources, including Ron and Nan's book, The Mindful Marriage, Create Your Best Relationship Through Understanding and Managing Yourself. There's an idea. How do we get control of these things that shaped us as children, mostly in the wrong way, and then reshape them for a godly way. And that's the broad concept here. Live your life in a Christ-like way. And great to do that in your marriage. So again, thanks for being with us.
4: Thank you.
0: Thank you for having us.
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3: And John, here's a comment from a woman named Joy who recently attended Hope Restored with her husband. 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I am leaving here with renewed hope for our marriage, and I believe the Lord worked miracles in our hearts and lives."
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18: 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Tomorrow, to understand future. Yesterday, Today, and Tomorrow is the program that covers the current contemporary social issues in the light of our history, to understand our yesterday, to live fully today and tomorrow. 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
19: Hello, this is In-Song Kim from Yesterday, Today, and Tomorrow. This program is in a Memorial Day program week, and to every American who gave their life for this country, whether during the war or without the war, we are here today because you were there yesterday for us. You did not die for a slogan. You died so that strangers, generation after you, like me, could live free. We will not forget. We will not waste it. And we will hand it forward. Today is Memorial Day. And I want to talk about something we usually don't talk about plainly. The word itself. We have so many different opinions today about the war and why they had to fight and what was actually at stake and the question that every generation has to answer for itself. In my opinion, our history is definitely distorted in our time. We were taught about the words in school, dates, battles, and presidents, and somewhere in all that information, the real story gets lost. So here is the real story, the part that matters. So please stay with me and listen to our program all the way to the end. I personally, today's program is very important for all the Americans to listen. We were told World War II was about defeating Hitler. That is true. But that is not the whole story. There was a family in Waterloo, Iowa, a working family, Irish Catholic, five brothers. George, Frank, Joe, Matt, and L. Sullivan. The youngest had a wife and a baby boy. They were not famous. They worked at the meatpacking plant and rode motorcycles together on the weekend. Typical American. Then came December 7th, 1941, Pearl Harbor. One of their friends, a boy named Bill, had been killed on the USS Arizona. The next morning, the five Sullivan brothers walked to the recruiting office together. They told the Navy that they would serve, but only if they could serve together on the same ship. The Navy had a policy against this, and Sullivan insisted. The Navy made an exception. All five of them boarded a light cruiser called USS Juneau. And November 13th, 1942, Battle of Guadalcanal, the Japanese torpedo split the Juneau in half. 687 sailors died. Among them, all five Sullivan brothers, three killed instantly, one drowned the next day. The oldest, George, lived for several days on a life raft, watching the others go, before he too was lost at sea. Their mother, Elta, in a small house in Iowa, kept writing letters to her sons. The letters came back. She wrote it to the Navy. She wrote it to the president, finally. Three men in uniform knock on her door. Her husband, Tom, answered, "I have some news for you about your boys," the officer said. Tom looked at him and said, "Which one?" The officer said, "I am sorry, all five." Tom Sullivan went to work that day. He had not missed a day of work in 34 years. As his train passed the water tower where his boys used to stand waved at him, he saluted. That is what World War II cost one family, one mother, one small house in Iowa. And there were thousands of families like Sullivan's across this country. Now, here is something most Americans have never been told. The story, we usually hear it that World War II was a European war, a tragedy happened over there to other people, mostly to the Jews. The American was pulled into it almost by accident at Pearl Harbor. That is not what happened. And what if we really study what really happened, and sometimes what we hear today about the wars make me really sad. Unless you are in near area where the war actually happened, we don't know the full story. Hitler was after America from the very beginning. This is the historical record. In his own writings, going back to 1928, 15 years before the Pearl Harbor, Hitler wrote that one of the tasks his movement was to prepare Germany for war with the United States. He believed America stood in the way of his global plan. Sounds familiar? He saw us as the dissident, weak, mongrelized country he could break. He was building weapons to do that. And the Germans were racing to build a long-range bomber called the America Bomber, designed to fly from the Europe to New York City and back without the refueling. They were developing rockets that could be launched from the submarines off their coast. And while Pearl Harbor was burning in the Pacific, Hitler was already coming for us in the Atlantic. 5 weeks after the Pearl Harbor, in January 1942, German submarines arrived off the east coast of the United States and began sinking American ships within sight of our own beaches. They called it Operation Drumbeat, and everybody can Google it and find out. The German submarine commanders called it an American shooting season. For 6 months from the January to August, 1942, a Nazi U-boat hunted in our coastal waters of the Long Island, of the New Jersey, of the Cape Hatteras, off the Miami in the Gulf of Mexico. They sank nearly 400 ships, and they killed about 5,000 American merchants, seamen, and sailors. It was at our border. More than twice the number of died at Pearl Harbor, more than twice. But we hear about Pearl Harbor, but we don't hear about the story like this. Families on the Florida beaches watched the tanker burn at night, oil and the bodies washed ashore in the morning, and children found life jackets on the sand. And our coastal cities in those first months would not even turn off their lights. The boardwalks of the Atlantic City and Miami Beach stayed lit. The lighthouse kept sweeping. The Germans could not believe what they were seeing. One U-boat captain wrote that American ships were silhouetted against glow like targets on a shooting range presented to them on the plate. The war was already here. It was already in American soil. It was already killing Americans. But why don't we hear these stories? And if America had not entered, if the Sullivan boys and millions like them had stayed home, the next step was already planned. After Europe was finished, after Jews gone, and after slaves were gone, and it was our turn, Hitler said himself America was the final target. What happened to the Jewish mothers, Warsaw and Berlin would have happened to American mothers in Iowa, Brooklyn, Mississippi, our children, our neighbors, our town. Trains was running on time and ramps at the end and smoke. That is what was coming for us. That is the world Sullivan stopped. Five young men from all one small town in Iowa and millions more like them. Their sacrifice stopped America from being the next target. That is the real story of the World War II. And at the same time, on the other side of the world, America were dying in the Pacific to save China and also Korea. China was being slaughtered by Japan. Entire cities massacred, millions of civilians killed. American sons of the Iowa from the Brooklyn or Mississippi crossed the ocean and gave their lives so that China would not be devoured. China should not forget that. Whatever China government tells its people today, historical record is a historical record. American boys died to save Chinese nation as well, when no one else would. The fact is permanent, it does not go away. We all have to know what was a real true story. And if we did not know about the World War II, if we did not know that Hitler was planning to defeat us in America from the 1928, if we did not know the German submarines killed thousands of Americans off on our border, then maybe we should ask a quieter questions. What else don't we know? We live in a country swimming in stories, loud stories, angry stories, stories told to keep us scrolling and keeping us divided, and the deeper truth and boring ones, and in the dusty archives, in the old letters, those get lost. So before we condemn wars that were fought, and before we tell young that their grandfathers died for nothing, maybe we should stop and read an actual record and find out what was at stake. Maybe some of those words were not as necessary as we now say, but some war are more like World War II than we have been told. The honest position in humility, that not certain in either directions, we do not know everything we think we know, as all the social media bombarded with the stories. That said, yes, some of the words we sent to young Americans too that we probably should not have, but the young American who got on the plane did not write the policy. He kept the words. He went where his country was sent. The failure was failure was ours, and citizens and voters and leaders we choose, we owe him the honor no matter what. We owe ourselves the reckoning. Which brings us to today and then young people listening today, if anyone listening, if you look at what older generation did and we found the things that frustrated by it, you are not wrong. Wars that should not have been fought, promises that were not kept, and country handed to you and real problems we should have fixed before now. We're all sorry. We're blaming for the baby boomer, and we're probably busy surviving after World War II. Something slipped past us while we were not looking, but I want to carry something with you. Do not let misleading information or half a story of history justify hopelessness in you. If we did not know the full story of World War II until today, what else has kept from you? Go find it. Read a record. Look at the primary source. Information is there, just waiting for someone to willing to look. And here is what you find when you look. China has a plan. It's not a secret. They published it. The World Series Analysis, our own Department of Defense, RAND Corporation, U.S. Army War College, a Council on Foreign Relationship had read it, and they all agree on one picture that it is true of their plan against America. If that is true, then what are we going to do about it? That is the answer that we have to ask. Even 10 years ago, we didn't talk about China. 5 years ago, we're beginning to a little bit talking about it. Now we all know what is going on behind the scene. But what about, for a long time, there was a message behind the scene that we didn't know? Why don't we all find out? Rather than depending on main media or rather than depending on all the YouTubers or podcasters, you or who are listening to this program, spend some time and study about American history and learn from it. Some we take it, some we reject it. But at the end of the day, we all live here together. And we have to read our history and today's policy with our perspective. And here is what no one tell you. While China planned this, these are target our young generation to live the way the Mao China lived, the poverty and slave. We exported prosperity to their country. We are importing poverty to this country with ideology. By exporting ideology communism to you, our generation, young person who is listening to this broadcast right now, and do not ever think that will give you opportunity to succeed. They will not. They have a 1.5 billion people of their own, and they do not need you. They do not want you to rise. They want you to be compliant, dependent, and small. They have enough population to boss you around for the rest of your life, near future. Then there is 2030 window. China has a stated goal to suppress the United States in the nominal gross domestic production around 2030. It's their plan. While they are planning, what are we doing here? Scrolling the screens on the phone and complaining about our history and what we do, then there is long goal, 2049, and 100th anniversary of People's Republic of China, their ultimate target, the great modern socialist country leading the world, 2030, is the midpoint where China consolidate the position from which it will dominate by 2049. That is a timeline. They have a plan. We all know that. We heard about it. So now, where are they right now? In May of 2026. That's the study that we have to study. So China is running the influence operation of the platform our children use every day, TikTok, social media, academic partnership media, all aimed at shaping the view of younger Americans. That's where we're at. Now, timeline is 2030. It's not a future. It is 4 years from now. Now is the time that China intend to be dominant over our generation, your young people listening to our program. You have choice to make. What are you going to do about it? Rather than sit and complain the government and what is going on, we're stuck. But every generation had that situation and given to them. but they all overcame. That's American victory history for 250 years. What are you going to do about it? And to the one you are remembering today, the one who paid for this in full, you are not forgotten. You are not be forgotten. We'll tell our children who you were, and we'll tell them what was at stake. We'll tell them what you gave us. Free country. Free country. And so rest in peace. You are home now. The country you gave your life for, it is still here. That's the good news. We survived. And it is still ours. And it is still worth what you paid for it. So we really thank you. One more thing before I close. There is a cruelty in this country we do not talk about enough. It is quieter than cruelty of war. It is cruelty of corruption. When leaders lie, when the powerful takes from the powerless and call it it's normal, corruption dishonors the soldiers who gave their lives for us. It is not good that when somebody tells the truth and they have to, their life has to be taken away. That's not the America we came to, and that's not the America that we have known. And it shouldn't be the America that we want to have. Every dollar stolen, every lie told them from the power, every institution that sells itself, every one of those things say to the boy on the Normandy, and you should have stayed home, or to Sullivan brothers in Guadalcanal, that you should not have gone. It hollows us out. When people stop believing in their own country, they look for something else. A leader who promised to fix everything, utopia that's been tried before, has never ended in anything but suffering. At the door, corruption opens, and what comes through it is exactly what the dead gave their lives to stop. This is a serious business we're in today, our time. And so I want to ask something to all of us, gently, as someone in the same boat with you, grandparents, I'm one of you, and our grandchildren need elders. Elders who pray, they are starving for someone that wise, humble to look up to. Let us become that. I'm trying to be one. Parents choose our children over the phone, over the noise, over the pleasure of the moment. Children are not in the way of life. They are your life. Finish your responsibility until death apart with a prayer. And to the young, you are smarter than we were at your age. The inheritance you have been given is both blessing and wound. You can be angry about wound, but that is fair. But the only question in the end is what you are going to do with it, what you have received. The people we are remembering today already answered. They answer with their lives. Now it is our turn. All of us together to build this country strong and beautiful. Hard power and soft power. We both need that. And this is a land of opportunity for those who appreciate, work hard, and cherish our freedom. That's what we are all here for. That is America stands for. So we heard about all the stories about the real true story about the World War II. We have to recapture of the view how we see our this country, and how we view about the World War II, and we have to be united when all other people outside of us to be destroyed. So thank you for listening yesterday, today, tomorrow. God bless our fallen, God bless their families, and God bless the young who are about to surprise us, and God bless these United States of America. Thank you. And we'll be back next week. Thank you.
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0: I'm Sean Castle, served in the United States Army. 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And for the rest of my life, I will be unstoppable because they are there with me.
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0: The passionate pursuit of holiness, obedience to the Word of God in every area, is the essence of the Christian life. It is my sincere prayer that the time we spend together today in God's Word will enable all of us to walk in greater holiness and thus to live our lives more to the glory of God.
1: I'm Celeste Montague. Thank you for joining us today. We are studying the book of Romans together, a letter that was written by the Apostle Paul to the believers at the church in Rome. It's probably Paul's masterpiece of all of his writings in Scripture. The Apostle Paul is all about the gospel, the good news of Jesus, who left heaven to become a man and pay for the sins of all mankind. Let's listen as John talks more about our spiritual service of worship to God and the spiritual fruit that is manifested in us as we serve the Lord and others. Here's John Politon with more of a message titled, Characteristics of Genuine Spiritual Ministry, Part 3.
2: You can measure your spiritual commitment to Christ by whether you're more concerned with what happens in other people's lives than you are with what is happening or does happen in your own. Now, what is this fruit? Again, some of you could answer the question. If I called on you, you could stand up and answer it right now. By the way, don't worry about the babies crying. I love hearing the babies crying. We're growing the church. The spiritual fruit. Okay, again, most of you could answer this. You say, well, I know what spiritual fruit is. That's Galatians 5, 22 and 23. That's the fruit of the Spirit. That's love, joy, peace, long-suffering, gentleness, goodness, faith, meekness, temperance. And indeed it is. And that type of fruit we would call attitude fruit, if you will. Attitude fruit. What Paul is saying is, when I'm among you, I want to come with this attitude. And so that I'll have this fruit among you. I'll come to you with love and joy and peace and long-suffering and gentleness and goodness and faith in me. And I know you'll respond in the same way to me and we'll have this type of fruit. That's great. That's great. But there's another type of fruit in Scripture. In addition to attitude fruit, the Word of God refers to action fruit. Your conduct. It's not just your attitude. It's not just your heart attitude, your mindset. But it's what you say and what you do. Romans 6, verse 22 is a good one. He says, but now, having been freed from sin and enslaved to God, you derive your benefit. But the word there in Romans 6, 22 is the same word for fruit. It's karpos. I didn't have David Kim read far enough in Romans 6. I only had him go to verse 14 or 15. But in verse 22, it says, but now, having been freed from sin and enslaved to God, you derive your benefit, you derive your fruit. And then he says, that fruit resulting in sanctification or holiness and the outcome eternal life. In other words, there's a type of fruit that is conduct. It's holy living. Hebrews 13:5 says, the fruit of your lips, which is praise, okay? Philippians 4, the fruit of your hands, which is giving. Philippians 4, 16 and 17. The fruit of righteousness, which is the behavior in your life, Romans 6, 22, that I just read. And what's he saying? He's saying, look, when I come there, I'm not going to have just the right attitude. I want to do some things. I want to say the right thing. I want to do the right thing. I want to express spiritual fruit in your life. By the way, you remember what the definition of legalism was? Remember way back when? Legalism, well, let me just give it to you. It's slavishly trying to live by a set of man-made rules that are nowhere in the Word of God and imposed upon us. And, or striving to obey God's rules that are laid out for us in the Word of God, but doing it with a wrong heart attitude. In other words, legalism can be striving to do the right thing as God's Word says it, but

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3: From Asia. But the word that's translated in the New American Standard, first convert to Christ, it's aparche, and it's the word that is translated in the Septuagint, the Greek translation of the Old Testament, for when the Jews would give of their first fruits in sacrifice. And so he says he's the first convert, but the word he uses, he says he's the first fruits in sacrifice. And I love that, because what's he saying? He's become a bond slave of Christ. Therefore, he's a part of the first fruit. He's the offering. He's a part of that first fruit that God has brought forth as a result of planting the seeds of the gospel of Jesus Christ. That's why I appreciated the hymns that we sung this morning. Jesus saves. Jesus saves. Send the light. Send the light. I appreciate it for a couple of things, not only for the truth that was in it, Brian. But I will tell you, one of those songs I'd never sung before in my entire life. Two of them I hadn't even heard in at least 10 years. And I said, what's the point? Nothing wrong with a lot of the new music and the new hymns and the new worship styles and all this stuff. No put down on anybody else's style. That's all fine. That's all wonderful and everything. But know my heart on this. I am so thankful. And we do some of that here, but I'm so thankful that we as a church have made the decision that for the most part, we're going to utilize these hymnals and these older, quote unquote, hymns of the faith. Why? They may not be your cup of tea. I don't necessarily know that they're the preferred worship songs of many of the 20s and 30s and 40-year-old crowd, let alone the teenagers in our congregation. But see, that's really not the point. The point is you can find the other stuff on 500 street corners in the valley. What goes on here, and not that we're so wonderful and so good and so special, I'm just saying it's the truth, so I wanted to share it with you. We want to give people an option. And I do think this. I think this generation right here and their parents, that generation right there, and this generation here and a little bit older, as well as my own, we need to remember these hymns. We need to remember and be aware of the theology. Why? Because tradition is important in some respects. Not that it's necessarily the way to go. Not it's what you would want to do all the time. But it is important that you appreciate some of the things of the past, because I believe it better informs where we are today and where we go in the future. Okay? So the point of all that was that those hymns were talking about the gospel light. Jesus saves. We need to keep the main thing the main thing. And our goal is to glorify God by living lives of personal holiness, and in the process be used to do two things. To bring forth addition fruit, as God might use us to lead somebody else to a knowledge of the Savior, and also to bring forth that attitude and action fruit, growth in greater holiness among those who already know Christ. How many times have we said it over and over and over again? I'm not the only minister in this place. Every believer in Jesus Christ is a minister. You have been given the ministry of reconciliation, to show the light of the gospel to those outside the family of God and to encourage those inside the family of God to live in greater holiness. And you do that by the spiritual fruit in your own life. What you say, what you do, and the attitude with which we do it. That's presenting your body a living sacrifice, holy and acceptable to God. A thankful spirit. Concerned spirit that prays, a willing spirit that wants to be part of the solution, a submissive spirit, always submissive to the will of God, a loving spirit, trying to give, not to get, a humble spirit, will be mutually edified. I'm not the answer man. I realize it's a God thing, not mine. I have much to learn from you, not just you from me. And a fruitful spirit as the goal, spiritual fruit.
4: John is talking about the spiritual fruit that manifests itself when we are serving the Lord.

0: 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And now, let's get back to John as he gives us another important characteristic of spiritual fruit in our service to the Lord.
1: Let me give you another one. Verse 14. Key passage, I think. I am under obligation, both to the Greeks and to the barbarians. I'm under obligation to do what? Both to the wise and to the foolish. That's why I want to come and give you this gift. That's why I'm looking for spiritual fruit. I'm under obligation, he says. I'm under compulsion. I remember one time, there was a young man. Of all things, he was asked by my father-in-law, a retired pastor who dedicated his entire life to the ministry. And he was asked, well, now that you're going to college, what do you want to do? And this young man answered, well, you know, I'm not real sure, Russ. I may want to be a lawyer. I may want to be a doctor. I might want to go into engineering. I might want to try business. I might want to do real estate. But I guess if it all falls flat, I could always be a preacher. And not only did I just saw the light go out of my father-in-law's eyes in terms of this person's total lack of appreciation for the ministry and what pastors do, but more importantly, and certainly more important than what Paul is saying here, is that he's under obligation. He's under a debt to God. He's under compulsion. Why? He literally has to preach the gospel. It's the burning passion of his life. He says in 1 Corinthians 9, verse 16, for though I preach the gospel, I have nothing in which to glory. And he's right. In other words, it's true I preach the gospel, but he says, don't give me a reward for that. Don't name a city after me. Don't name a statue after me. Don't name any churches after me. He says, necessity is laid upon me. I'm under compulsion. I'm under obligation. He says, right here, he says, woe is me in that passage. Meaning, I'm cursed if I don't. I'm involved in a debt to God. By the way, I probably should go to that 1 Corinthians passage. We got the time. Go to 1 Corinthians chapter 9. Flip over there real quick. What's he say in verse 16 of 1 Corinthians 9? For if I preach the gospel, I have nothing to boast of. That's what I'm saying. Hey, don't build a city after me or name a cathedral after me. I have nothing to boast of. For I am under compulsion. And then he says, for woe is me. In other words, he's saying, I'm cursed. I'm cursed if I don't preach the gospel. What do you mean by that? For if I do this voluntarily, I have a reward. What he's saying is, you know what? If I did it willingly, I'd get a reward. But if against my will, I have a stewardship entrusted to me. What's he saying? I'll tell you what he's saying. Paul preached the gospel, get this, in the first instance, totally against his will. He said, what are you talking about? Didn't he willfully go out and want to serve these people? Didn't he just say that he's eager to go to Rome? What are you talking about? No, think about when he was converted. He's on his way to kill Christians. He's on his way to Damascus to slaughter Christians. And then God knocks him down, as we know, and gives him greater light, if you will. That was not his will. That was totally against his will, if you will, from the flesh. God obviously knocked him down, worked in his heart, and brought this all to pass. And so he says, look, God has given me an apostolic stewardship. I did not choose this. God chose me for this. I would be offending Almighty God to the max were I not to do this. Now, as we're going to see, the same God who who gives you that calling also gives you the will and the desire and the want to fill it, to serve it, to fulfill it in your life. And so he does say he wants to come willingly, but we'll get to that in just a moment. But going back to Romans chapter 1 again and verse 14, I'm under obligation. Now he says, I'm under obligation. I'm compelled to do this. I've been given a ministry by Almighty God. I have a debt to pay to Almighty God. He brought this to pass. And then he says, both to the Greeks, he's talking about Gentiles, but then he also says to barbarians, aren't they Gentiles too? Both to the wise and to the foolish. By the way, many times people will say, what motivates you week after week after week after week to study, to preach, to teach, and so on and so forth? And I will tell you, first of all, it's a joy. It's a passion. But it also has to be a calling. And Paul is saying, this was a calling of God on my life. And I'm compelled with an inner desire to do this. I still love what Donald Gray Barnhouse, and if you read Spurgeon's lecture to his students and things like that, he says, young men will come to me, Barnhouse says, and Spurgeon writes, young men will come to me. I say, Pastor so-and-so, I think maybe I want to be a minister of the gospel. I want to be a pastor. I want to be a preacher. And both of them say the same thing, and it wasn't original with the two of them, but they said, well, I always tell a young man who asks me that question, I want you to go home. I want you to prayerfully pour your heart out to the God who desires to give you the desires of your heart. I want you to ask him for wisdom and ask him for discernment. And then I want you to take out a sheet of paper, and I want you to write out the 1, 2, 3, 5, 10, whatever they are, different jobs, occupations, professions, callings that you believe you would be just as fulfilled doing as also being a pastor or a minister of the gospel. He says, and if any man comes back to me and has anything on that list, I always tell him, go do every one of those things before you ever go into the ministry. Why? Because if there's anything else that would satisfy you, you don't have a compulsion, a passion, a calling on your life to do this. Go do all of those. Now, yes, it's giftedness. There's a giftedness that goes with it. But there's also a holy compulsion, if you will. And secondly, Paul says, I not only have a debt to God, but I have a debt to the Greeks and to the barbarians. And I thought that was interesting, barbarians. In Paul's day, the Greeks, they were arrogant for the most part. They saw themselves as the cultural elite. They were the upper crust. Greek philosophy and Greek mythology was, just a little lower, if that, from the Word of God. And the Greek language was all there was, and Greek culture and Greek everything. And so if you were from another people group and you didn't speak Greek, they would mimic you. And they would take your babbling as some other language, and they would, it's onomatopoetic, is this word barbarian. They'd say, to them it sounded like gibberish. You're just saying bar, bar, bar, bar, bar, bar, bar, bar, bar, bar, bar, bar, bar. Those people go bar, bar, bar, bar, bar, bar, bar, bar. They're barbarians. In other words, they speak in that gibberish language. It's basically the mass of uncouth, uncultured, uneducated people. So I think it's a parallel phrase when he says, I'm indebted in verse 14 to Greeks and barbarians, to the wise and to the foolish, to the wise and the uneducated. What he's saying is, look, God has given me this ministry. I owe a debt to God, and he has called me to be the apostle to the Gentiles. So I'm under a debt, I'm under an obligation, if you will, to them. And so again, week after week, month after month, how can you possibly study and go and do all this? Well, first of all, it's a holy passion. It's a calling. It's a joy. I can't imagine doing anything else. But there's sometimes when you're tired. It's been a tough week. Maybe things are frustrating. Maybe things haven't gone that. And you know what? One of the things that gets you through is I'm under compulsion. I've got an obligation. God has allowed me and given me the privilege to do something, Paul says, and I want to fulfill that privilege. Not to mention the fact that 200 of you are going to show up, give or take, each week and want to hear something from the Word of God, and I better have something to say. But that's a whole nother kind of pressure. All right. But the thing that is so powerful to me in this is that, and I can think of the hundreds of, actually millions of dollars of the Lord's money that, in my opinion, not wisely spent. We have people who want to create ministries to the uppers and outers, those who are super wealthy and need to hear the gospel. And so all of this time and all of this effort is poured into this ministry to where maybe on occasion, over a round of golf, somebody might say something to someone about Christ. That is not Paul's heart. He says whether it's Greeks, highly educated, wealthy, got it all, know it all from a world standpoint, or whether they're dirt poor and uneducated, I'm under compulsion to share the gospel of Christ. And I love this phrase, the gospel is the great equalizer, because every human being is equally lost without it and equally saved with it. I got a trivia question for you. Who's the first person whom Jesus Christ himself revealed himself as being the Messiah to? Now I'll answer it for you. A half-breed woman who had had five husbands, was living with a guy who wasn't her husband, and was on top of it a Samaritan.
0: The Samaritan woman at the well in the Gospel of John, she was the first person in the Bible that Jesus revealed himself to as the long-awaited Messiah. 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
1: Thank you, Joe and Rachel, to assist us thinking about our unchangeable hope. Turn with me this morning to Acts chapter
9: 4, actually. Acts 4 this morning. Now, we've been seeing the power of Jesus Christ ascended to the right hand of God and building his church, haven't we? We've seen that in those first 3 chapters. It is powerful. It is an evidence of his lordship and reign. It is an evidence of the outpouring of the Holy Spirit and the power that he has. I hope it encourages you. Those were not just for New Testament times. The Lord hasn't changed. The Holy Spirit hasn't changed. So here we are in Acts chapter 3, really, and 4. The chapter division is a little bit unfortunate there because the incident continues right through into Acts chapter 4. In Acts chapter 3, we have the account of Peter healing a man that was lame for over 40 years. He was born crippled, born without the use of his legs, and we know from the text that he was in his 40s. So this was a tremendous miracle. It created another opportunity for Peter to proclaim who Jesus really is to the large crowd. And so Peter urged them to repent of their unbelief and rejection of Jesus and be converted. And he promised that if they did, their sins would be blotted out and the refreshing times from the presence of God would come upon them. He also reminded them of the warning of that greatest of all prophets, that is Moses. Moses, who referred to the final, the ultimate prophet, would come to Israel and the nations, and they are to hear all things, whatever this prophet says to you. This prophet and the revelation from this prophet that God brings is the final word to Israel and the nations. Jesus is that prophet of which Moses wrote. There's no more final word from God to man than Jesus Christ, that prophet. And Peter gave them that warning, the warning of to future generations, including ours. And it shall be that every soul who will not hear that prophet shall be utterly destroyed from among the people. And so it is today. There's one ultimate prophetic voice, and that is Jesus Christ. And every soul who will not hear that prophet is going to face utter destruction. I would be unfaithful to say anything other than that. That's what Peter told them. That is true today as it was then. Peter continued, in all the prophets, not just Moses, and all the prophets from Samuel and those following, as many as have spoken have also foretold these days, the days of God fulfilling his promises to the fathers have come. That's what Peter says. And these days began with Christ's exaltation, and his name is spread across the earth. And those who think that Christianity is sooner or later going to disappear are sorely mistaken. I will build my church, and we're seeing Christ do that in the most unfavorable of circumstances. And the first 3 centuries were the most unfavorable of circumstances. And those are the centuries that Christ chose to build his church. And we may face unfavorable circumstances coming forward, but that will not stop Christ from building his church. So praise God for that. So you get to hear the gospel. You get to hear about God's Son. Be sure you hear him. I don't know what else to say. All the prophets, these days have come. You are the sons of the prophets, Peter addressing his Jewish kinsmen. You are the sons of the prophets and of the covenant which God made with our father, saying to Abraham, and in your seed, that is the singular seed, ultimately Jesus Christ, in your seed all the families of the earth shall be blessed. To you first, to the Jewish people first, God, having raised up his servant Jesus, sent him to bless you by turning every one of you from your iniquities. That's the ultimate blessing we need. To be turned from our sinfulness and the slaving and condemning power of our sins. This man, this Son of God, has the ability to turn us from our sins. Praise God, there is hope. There is hope. You can't turn yourself, but Jesus can turn you. And he has turned many, hasn't he? And he continues to do so. Luke's account continues there in chapter 4. Now, as they, Peter and John, we go to plural now. We started out with Peter giving this message, but notice when we merge into John chapter 4, it's plural. It's they. Now, as Acts 4, now as they spoke to the people, the Pharisees, the captain of the temple, and the Sadducees came upon them, Acts 4:1, they must have interrupted the conversations that Peter and John are having with the groups of people. They're both speaking. Perhaps Peter gave the first message there, but Peter and John are now engaged with various groups of people, and the Pharisees and the captain of the temple come on. The priests were responsible for the temple and especially its sacrifices. The captain of the temple, that was the official in charge of the temple affairs, including the temple police. There were 200 priests and Levites that made up the temple police, and the captain there is the one who is in charge of them. And then the Sadducees also came. They all got together, all the different aspects of the authority of the Jewish people here. They all came and began to confront Peter and John. The Sadducees are members of the priestly families, and they make up the ruling class in Israel. Many members of Israel's ruling body, the Sanhedrin, were actually Sadducees. So when the Sadducees came upon them, being greatly disturbed that they taught the people, number one, and that they preached in Jesus the resurrection from the dead. They are annoyed because, one, they taught the people, likely without having been sanctioned to do so by the temple authorities. And so they felt they had the authority to preach there in the open, in the temple courts, without needing anyone to sanction them to do that. And they certainly did have the authority to do that. And so they were disturbed by this. But they're also greatly distressed because they preached in Jesus the resurrection from the dead. Now the apostles were not only preaching that Jesus rose from the dead, but they were preaching that the future resurrection would take place by the saving power of Jesus, who himself had risen from the dead. Okay, so they taught the resurrection of the dead, that is the future resurrection of God's people. They taught that future resurrection in the name of Jesus. That this man, Jesus, is going to be the saving power that resurrects all the people of God in the future. That's what they taught. Now, keep in mind, maybe you'll be in mind for the first time, that the Sadducees did not believe in a bodily resurrection. So that would have irked them even further. I mean, they believed in an afterlife, but they did not believe in a bodily resurrection. So now this man, Jesus, is being preached not only that he rose from the dead, but that he is the basis and the reason for Israel's hope of a future resurrection. And we'll hear Paul talk about that when Paul appeals to his Jewish brethren, that he is on trial today for the hope of Israel, meaning that future glory and resurrection. Now the Sadducees were against that whole idea of a bodily resurrection. So they now confront Peter and John. So they laid hands on them and put them in custody. They arrested them until the next day, for it was already evening. So it tells you how long this went on, doesn't it? They started at the ninth hour, which is like about 3 in the afternoon. So this went on from like 3 to 6 p.m. as Peter healed the lame man, and then Peter began to preach, and then John and Peter were there among the people, and finally way late in the afternoon, the authorities show up and interrupt. Who knows how long it would have gone? They didn't go on as long as they could have because they were arrested and the meeting was brought to an end. So that's just give you the historical feeling of what's unfolding here. I think that's important. But the damage had been done. However, Luke says, however, that is, in spite of them being arrested at this time, the damage had been done. However, many of those who heard the word believed. So here again, we see what? The hearing of the apostolic word is the means which resulted in many more Jews believing. Jesus taught that, right? The parable of the sower, the seed is the word of God. Isn't that what he said? Parable of the kingdom. The sowers are those that bring the message of the kingdom. The seed is the word of God. If you want to grow the right plants, you've got to sow the right seed. Don't change seed. Don't modify the seed. Sow the right seed. And the seed is the word of God. And that's exactly what's happening here. Luke emphasizes that all the way through the book of Acts. However, many of those Jews who heard the word believed. They were convinced that Jesus is the Son of God and all that that means in Scripture. He wasn't just a prophet. He wasn't just a high priest. He wasn't just a regular son of David. He was the Son of God, the Savior of Israel, and they repented of their unbelief and their low view of Jesus. And that's what every one of us needs to do. They now know that Jesus is both Lord and Christ. They know that with conviction. They believe that with conviction. And the number of the men came to be about 5,000. It's not clear if we should understand men here as males or as simply people. But in favor of understanding the reference as males is the fact that the term that Luke uses here almost always refers to an adult male or husband. And you'll see that in the Greek language. This is not anthropos, the generic term for humanity. This is anor, which is often referring to a husband or a male. However, occasionally it can be used broader than that. But Luke's comment in Acts chapter 5 is in favor of the 5,000 referring to men. In chapter 5, verse 14, he says, "And believers were increasingly added to the Lord, multitudes of both men and women." And there he uses the same term he uses here, and he explicitly calls out that multitudes of men and women. Now, if that be the case, and I think it is the case, then the Jerusalem church could be nearing 10,000. You know, we started out on the day of Pentecost with 2,000 converted, 3,000. I always get those. I'm too old to get this straight. It's like once you get things stuck in your head, you can't get them out. We started out with 3,000 and 2,000 more added here. But we are now with 5,000. Likely, if we add the women and the children, we're over 10,000. So this is just an amazing display of Christ's power. This is all within the first year. Okay, this is in less than a year this has taken place. At this point, it's probably it's hard to get the chronology. We know Paul was converted a little less than 2 years, and that's Acts chapter 9. So, you know, this could be just a period of months here in Acts chapter 3 and 4. So this has been a virtual explosion of Jews who are converted and really bowing the knee to Jesus as Savior and Lord. So what a wonderful thing. And what a powerful thing under the blessing of the Spirit of God. So this is the new Israel. a believing new covenant Israel. This is the new covenant on display. They shall all know me from the least of them to the greatest of them, and I will be merciful. Their sins I will remember no more. And Peter is preaching to them that their sins can be blotted out. This is all new covenant blessing. And the great two blessings of the new covenant are the forgiveness of sins and the Holy Spirit. You know, that's the big difference between the old and the new. It's the Spirit of God poured out. And that's what we're seeing right here. We got a new Israel resurrected. Their sins are forgiven. They all know the Lord. And they all have been given the power of the Spirit in their hearts and lives. Peter made that offer in Acts chapter 2. And you shall receive the gift of the Spirit. Not just the gifts of the Spirit, but the Holy Spirit himself is given and in every single one of them. This is a spectacular display of God's saving grace and power upon many, many, many who initially brutally rejected his Son, as Peter is going to remind them here before the Sanhedrin. So let's go on. Now it came to pass on the next day that their rulers, elders, and scribes, as well as Annas the high priest, Caiaphas, John, and Alexander. Now I'm not going to take the time to talk about every one of those individuals, but they're all very significant in the Jewish leadership here. And Luke knows all that detail, and he does give us all of that detail. They gathered, and as many as were of the family of the high priest were gathered together at Jerusalem. And when they had set them in the midst, they asked, "By what power or by what name have you done this?" That is, healed this lame man. Now, this assembly, this is the Sanhedrin. This is a formal council meeting of the ruling body in Israel. And this assembly, for the most part, is the same assembly that tried and condemned Jesus. These are the same people. This is the same assembly. Peter and John are likely standing in the same place that Jesus stood before the Sanhedrin. They're in the same place. It's the same assembly. Caiaphas, it's the same high priest. That's what's unfolding here. And they're in a large half circle. It says they set them in their midst. They sat in a large half circle so they could see each other. And they set them. They didn't sit. They stood them. They were sitting. They were standing. Okay. And they stood in this kind of half circle thing so they all could see them and hear them. And that's what's happening here. And I wonder what Peter and John are thinking. Will they be condemned to death as Jesus was? They just spent their first night in prison because of their testimony regarding Jesus. The persecution for which Jesus had prepared them, they will deliver you up to councils, and you will be beaten in their synagogues. It's already begun. He prepared them for this. They're not surprised, that's for sure. You and I get surprised when the persecution comes. They're not surprised. They saw how Jesus was treated. Why should they expect to be treated any different? Maybe we ought to think about it. Think? Yeah, I think so. They surely weren't surprised. Jesus prepared them for that. The Lord has the power to eliminate all persecution, but he seldom does so. He calls us to suffer under illegitimate and corrupted authorities. Can I repeat that? He calls us to suffer under illegitimate and corrupted authorities. Jesus did. Now they are. He could eliminate it all. Of course he could, but he doesn't. And it's unfolding right now. Jesus had also taught them before his second coming, they will lay their hands on you and persecute you, delivering you up to the synagogues and the prisons. You will be brought before kings and rulers for my name's sake. But it will turn out for you as an occasion for testimony. Oh, now we understand what the Lord is doing. He wants the rulers and the authorities to hear the gospel. For whatever purposes, whether it is to convert them or to harden them, that's his business. But he wants this Sanhedrin and these high priests and that family, he wants them to hear the gospel. So Peter and John are thrown into prison. How else would they ever end up there? They're not going to get in there any other way. And that has been so true historically for Christians. You're not going to get there any other way. Usually, sometimes, there's some exceptions. You know, we have a vice president that's a believer. You know, he's gotten there some other way, but that's the exception. But Jesus said it. It will turn out for you as an occasion for testimony. That's exactly what's happening right here. So Jesus had told them all these things ahead of time. So while Peter and John are standing there in their midst, they ask, by what power or by what name have you done this? We are glad you asked. I'm glad we're here to talk about Jesus. I'm so glad you asked. Wow, the opportunity, the door is flung open. There's the opportunity. And may God help us when that happens, that we're willing to risk whatever to go through that door. And obviously they were. By what power or by what name have you done this? Well, there is nothing we desire to be speaking about more than the answer to your questions, dear Sanhedrin. They will not be pleased with Peter and John's answer. At least most of them won't be. The name which healed this man is Jesus Christ of Nazareth. Verses 8 through 10. Then Peter, filled with the Holy Spirit, said to them, "Rulers of the people and elders of Israel, if we this day are judged for a good deed done to a helpless man, by what means he has been made well, let it be known to you all and to all the people of Israel that by the name of Jesus Christ of Nazareth, whom you crucified, whom God raised from the dead, by him this man stands here before you whole. This is the stone which was rejected by you builders, which has become the chief cornerstone." Wow. You know, this is how you can get killed. Now, this reply is respectful, but it is scorching hot. You know, it doesn't seem like sweetness of the lips increases learning. Not this one. You know, one of my favorite sayings. But this is what came out of Peter's mouth when he was filled with the Holy Spirit. You notice the text says that? Then Peter, filled with the Holy Spirit. So the lips of Peter are on fire with the Holy Spirit. And these are the words that came out. It's scorching hot. Jesus promised them that they would receive power when the Holy Spirit came upon them to be his witnesses. And nowhere is this power more on display than in Peter. He is just completely fearless. And he's not naive. You know, this isn't foolish naivete. He has no fear. Or if he has fear, he ignores it and goes forward. But that was the blessing. That was the promise. You shall receive power when the Holy Spirit has come upon you. So Peter's previous audiences were much larger, consisting mainly of the average Jerusalem citizen. And they were often fickle, but they weren't hostile. So this time Peter's before a hostile audience. So it is different. But this audience has been hostile for like 2.5 years, pretty much from the beginning of Jesus' public ministry. They were hostile right from the beginning. John chapter 5, the man that was lame for 38 years, they desired to kill him at that time. So Peter is now before this hostile audience, and not even Jesus' raising Lazarus from the dead would convince them that they should change their opinion about Jesus. Not even that. So neither will this miracle, correct? Not unless God does something. Now let's look at Peter's reply a bit more closely. Rulers of the people and elders of Israel, he respectfully addresses the leaders of the nation. He's not doing that by rote. He's not saying, you know, I got to say this kind of stuff. I think he's addressing them respectfully. Honor to whom honor is due. Peter says that. Honor the king. Give honor to whom honor is due. And I think he's doing that. He's going to write that. He's going to write that in 1 Peter. Okay, and he's not simply writing about the legitimate rulers. And this man who stands before this Sanhedrin and addresses this way is going to write 1 Peter chapter 2, verses 5 through 11. And he's going to write that. And he addresses them with respect. Rulers of the people and elders of Israel, if we this day are judged for a good deed done to a helpless man. Now, is his opening statement sarcastic or just a defense? Listen to what he says. You know, even if we translate it being examined instead of being judged, if we this day are being examined for a good deed done to a helpless man, why should we be on trial? Why should we be arrested, imprisoned, and examined for a good deed done to a helpless man? So I don't know if that is sarcasm or his defense, but he's saying, do you guys realize you have us on trial here today because we healed this guy who had been, he's in his 40s. He's never walked in his own life. Why are we on trial here? That's what he said. If that's the reason we're on trial. Now, of course, we know that isn't the reason they're on trial. They're on trial because of that name, Jesus. That's really why they're on trial. They're not on trial because they healed this guy. So Holy Spirit told him what to say. If it's not sarcasm, if you just think about this for a moment, like, why in the world are these men on trial? What have they done? They've been the best of citizens, right? But Christians end up in this position all the time. But if we are being examined because you desire to know by what means he has been made well, let it be known to you and all the people of Israel that by the name of Jesus Christ of Nazareth, you notice how he does that? He includes the Nazareth. They would never call him Jesus Christ. They would call him Jesus of Nazareth. But he always puts Nazareth in. That's extremely important. The historical man that was born in Bethlehem, raised in Nazareth, Jesus Christ of Nazareth, whom you crucified, whom God raised from the dead, by him this man stands before you whole. There's your answer. No one remains ignorant regarding by what power or name this man has been made well. Let it be known to you by the name of Jesus Christ of Nazareth, whom you crucified. That is the Jesus we are referring to. The one you crucified. Remember, Caiaphas? It was only 3 or 4 months ago. You said, what do you think? Remember, council? What do you think? What did they say? You remember? He is worthy of death. Caiaphas said, you've heard the blasphemy yourself. What do you think? He's worthy of death. That's the Jesus. That's the name by which this man was healed. They knew all that, of course. That was at the most 3 or 4 months. It may have been 6 or 8 weeks ago. Whom you crucified. That Jesus, that's the name by which this man stands here whole. But there's more regarding the name who made this man well. And this is the most serious of all. Peter continues, Jesus is the stone the builders rejected. This, that pronoun referring to Jesus, correct? In verse 11, this Jesus is the stone which was rejected by you builders. This Jesus, the one you crucified, is the stone which was rejected by you builders, which has become the chief cornerstone. Preach it, Peter. Peter seizes the opportunity to say more than simply answering their question. He makes it clear to the Jewish authorities who Jesus is. He is none other than the Messiah of prophecy and the foundation of the new Israel and temple. Jesus is the chief cornerstone. Peter understands that Psalm 118 describes what the Jewish leaders did with Jesus. The stone which the builders rejected has become the chief cornerstone. Psalm 118. This was the Lord's doing, and it is marvelous in our eyes. Peter learned well the Old Testament is about Jesus. The metaphor is rich. A building is being constructed out of cut stones. The stone cutters working at the quarry deliver a large pile of stones to the building site. The builders examine the stones before they place them in the wall. They pick up a stone and they examine, they place it in the wall. And they're building. That's what the builders do. They got to make sure the stones are of sufficient quality. The builders come across another stone. Nah, this one's no good. And they throw it aside in the trash heap. Maybe they can grind that up and use it for pavement or something. And they reject this stone. And then they go back and they keep building. Jesus was treated like that rejected stone. The stone which the builders rejected. That's how they treated him. They had the stone. They examined it. And they said, this one's not fit for the building. They rejected the stone which the builders rejected. But there's more. Wonder of wonders. That wasn't any stone. That was actually the chief cornerstone. They didn't simply reject the ordinary stones, that there's thousands of them in the building. There's a special stone that is the cornerstone to build that building, and they had that one, and they rejected it. That's what Peter told them they had done. They rejected the cornerstone. They were desperately wrong, ignorant, blind. They couldn't recognize a cornerstone to the very building. That's what Peter told them. Did any of those present on the council, did they hear Jesus' parable of the wicked tenant farmers just a few months ago? Is that what Peter is also thinking about? Matthew 21? Were some of them there? This was a week before the ultimate rejection, Matthew 21, the vine dressers, the parable of the vine dressers. Remember that parable? He gave them that parable of the wicked tenant farmers, and they had rejected the owner's servants, and finally they rejected the owner's son, and the owner never got the fruit off of the vineyard. And Jesus ended that parable, and he looked at them, and he asked them, therefore, when the owner of the vineyard comes, what will he do to those vine dressers? Then they said to him, he will destroy those wicked men miserably and lease the vineyard to other vine dressers who will render to him the fruits in their season. Jesus said to them, have you never read in the scriptures? The stone which the builders rejected has become the chief cornerstone? I think the Lord wanted the Sanhedrin to hear this. You think? I think so. Listen to this. The stone which the builders rejected Jesus told them a few months earlier, has become the chief cornerstone. This was the Lord's doing, and it is marvelous in our eyes. Therefore, I say to you, the kingdom of God will be taken from you and given to a nation bearing the fruits of it. And whoever falls on this stone will be broken, but on whomever it falls, it will grind him to powder. Those are Jesus' words. Maybe they heard that. Maybe some of these Sanhedrin members actually heard that from Jesus. He's the chief cornerstone. The Messiah, as a cornerstone, indicates that God is building a new building, doesn't it? What's this business of the building?

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3: Ah, what Peter says next fits nicely with there being only one cornerstone, correct? There's only one cornerstone, and there's only going to be one name. Peter's not done yet. Salvation in only one name, verse 12. Peter goes on, not only is Jesus the one cornerstone, nor is there salvation in any other. For there's no other name under heaven given among men by which we must be saved. You heard Isaiah 45 this morning, didn't you, during the scripture reading? There is no other Savior, says Yahweh. And now Peter is going to say, Jesus is that one name, that one Savior. That's why we read Isaiah 45. Members of the Sanhedrin would have agreed that the God of Israel is humanity's only Savior. I could read you a whole list of texts from the Old Testament. They would agree that there's only one Savior of humanity, and that is Israel's God. But Peter now insists that the name of Jesus is the only means by which God's saving power can be invoked and experienced. Yahweh would say what? Call upon my name over and over again. Call upon the name of Yahweh. In your Bible, it reads this way, call upon the name of the Lord. Literally, call upon the name Yahweh. That's the only name that saves. And now Peter is going to identify Jesus as the only name that saves. That's why you need to know your Old Testament. Okay? I'll say it softly. That's why you need to know your Old Testament. It relates. There's only one name. That name now is Jesus. So Peter now insists that Jesus is the only name, the only means by which God's saving power can be invoked. That's what triggered me. Which God's saving power can be invoked and experienced. God's ultimate act of salvation has been accomplished through Jesus' life, death, resurrection, and his exaltation to the right hand of God. Jesus is now the exalted Lord upon whom we must call for salvation. As the Joel prophecy ended, we studied that in Acts chapter 2, and it shall come to pass that whoever calls upon the name of Yahweh, the Lord, shall be saved. That's the Joel prophecy connected to what Peter says right here now. Whoever calls upon the name of the Lord shall be saved. What Joel's statement means is whoever calls upon the name of Jesus Christ of Nazareth. As God's redemptive plan unfolds, that's what we see the Joel prophecy means. Now, if the leaders are to be saved by God, they must acknowledge their utter dependence upon Jesus. Just as Israel was to acknowledge her utter dependence on Yahweh, they must acknowledge their utter dependence on Jesus. You see that? They would acknowledge their utter dependence on Yahweh. And that's what a believing Israelite did. They are now to acknowledge their utter dependence upon Jesus. And so are you, by the way. So are you. And so can you. That's the name for you to call upon. Isn't that great? He's the name.

0: concept of salvation is a broad one. To be saved individually is to be saved from the guilt of our sin. We need to be saved from the justice of God, the justice we so richly deserve. We need to be saved from that, and we need to be saved from the slavery to the power of sin. We're enslaved to the power of sin. Christ saves us from both. And on a large scale, as a human race, we need to be saved collectively. Our singular race is fallen and needs to be restored. Christ also saves us collectively. Now, notice the imperative in Peter's language. For there is no other name under heaven given among men by which we must be saved. There is no one here this morning or in the world who does not need to be saved. The divine necessity should be communicated to everyone as Peter is doing. It is an absolute must that everyone call upon the name that God has provided. That's what Peter is saying. There's no other name by which we must be saved. It's not an option. It's not something that maybe I'll do this, maybe not. Maybe I need to do this, maybe not. There's no other name by which we must be saved. Do you see Peter's passion? Are these guys going to go to hell under the justice of God, or are they going to be saved? What's it going to be? That stone that they rejected, they have to fall on that stone and be broken, be humbled. And if they're not, that stone is going to fall on them and grind them to powder. There's no other name by which we must be saved. Teenagers, adults, what's it going to be? That's what Peter is setting before these men. And that's what the gospel sets before every one of us. It's that important. It is. I mean, do we believe that? Do we preach the gospel like we believe that? Do we share the gospel like we believe that? Do we graciously, with emotion, do we shed tears for anybody? Or do we think this stuff isn't real? The church needs to wake up in America, our cushy Christian country club. Everybody's going to heaven. Nobody goes to hell. Nobody gets ground to powder. Those are Jesus' words. And Peter says there's no other name by which we must be saved. And if we're saved, praise God. Many of us are. We're going to commemorate that this evening. I'm not ground to powder because of what that cup and that bread represents. That's why I'm not ground to powder. That's what Peter told them, this divine imperative whereby we must be saved. The name is given. Do you see that in his text? Do you see that in his words? There's no other name given. You don't figure this out on your own. You don't decide how to save yourself. It's given. God gave his only, one and only Son. It's a given name. It comes from a gracious God calling us to repentance. The name is given. God has initiated our salvation by giving us His Son. He has provided His Son. He has given His Son. And do not stumble on the exclusiveness of this, that Jesus is the only means of salvation. People in our relativistic multi-faith culture find such an exclusive claim very distasteful and arrogant. They call people like me a bigot or arrogant. And you too, if you say there's only one name and there's only one cornerstone. We are going to be ridiculed and viewed as ugly, hateful people. Are we going to love our enemies or not when they do that? How are you going to respond? Follow Jesus. You're His disciple. He's your master. Learn from Him how to love your enemies. And don't cave on this essential truth. While such non-exclusive popular messages avoid the ridicule, they are a denial, not only of Peter's teaching, but that of the Lord Himself, of course. I am the way, the truth, and the life. No one comes to the Father except through me. We know Jesus' words. We know Jesus taught that so clear. Peter is simply echoing his master by making that statement. There is a universality in the gospel. It is not in the way of salvation, but in the offer of salvation. Do you understand? There is one way of salvation indiscriminately promised to all. That's the universality of the gospel. The same full, free salvation is promised to every breathing human being and every race and culture and tribe. There is a universality to the gospel, but not in the way of salvation, but in the promise of salvation. God so loved the world that He gave His one and only Son, that whoever believes in Him should not perish. God did not send His Son into the world to judge the world, but to save it. There is a universality in the gospel, not in the way of salvation, but in the promise of it. Praise God. That's right. So don't stumble over the narrowness or the oneness of the way. You know, you could propound many theological arguments, but the reason there is only one way is only Jesus is qualified to save us. Nobody else is qualified. That's the reason. Nobody else is qualified to do for you what needs to be done. And we know that because of Christmas. Who is this man? He is the eternal Word, Son of God, come in the flesh. And those churches that are ashamed of the virgin birth are apostatizing. Those churches that are ashamed of the incarnation and the historic doctrine of the incarnation, they are falling away. Because that makes the unique, qualified person, our Savior. There's only one way. We could multiply reasons for that. It's the uniqueness of who He is. But all of that is good news because it makes Him able to save to the uttermost. Any of you, all of you, and me. Amen. Thank you, Peter. The rulers become speechless. Now, when they saw the boldness of Peter and John and perceived that they were uneducated and untrained men, they marveled and they realized that they had been with Jesus. And seeing the man whom had been healed standing with them, they could say nothing against it. He probably spent the night in prison with them, by the way. The man that was healed, he's there. They're all three standing there. We find out now that the healed man is standing there in front of the Sanhedrin. And they could say nothing. They were speechless. All right. Well, don't be lost. Be saved by the one name given. and we're going to have to stand before our own Sanhedrins. Will we bear the ridicule and the hostility that comes from making it clear that nor is there salvation in any other, for there is no other name under heaven, given under heaven among men, by which we must be saved? Are we willing to bear the ridicule that's going to come from confessing that truth? I hope you are. I hope this church remains so, and I hope many other churches in America remain so. Many haven't. Many have already apostatized. And this is one of the reasons, this truth. Let's pray. Lord, wow, thank you for the Word, your Son, becoming incarnated and becoming flesh and dwelling among us. Thank you that you speak to us so clearly. There's no confusion left, Lord. There's nothing uncertain about how we may be saved and kept and glorified. Thank you for the great shepherd of the sheep whom you rose up from the dead. We worship you in his name. We pray, Lord, we don't have any power. May your Holy Spirit come in a greater measure on us individually, on this congregation. Lord, on our nation that is so ripe for judgment. Give us, Lord, what we need to have. We thank you for your apostles. Help us to never deny your name, O Father. Lord Jesus, we worship you. We pray in your name. Amen.
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to argue that the God of heaven is unjust in any way is completely contrary to Scripture. God is the one that determines and defines justice. So we do not subject God to our concept of justice. We learn what justice is from God.

I'm Celeste Montague. 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Today, we wrap up our study titled Doctrines Under Attack. We've been examining several doctrines or biblical truths that are central, beneficial, and non-negotiable to genuine Christian faith in Christ. One of the biggest battlefields of Bible doctrine involves the issue of salvation. Is Jesus the only way to salvation? Do we get a second chance to receive Christ after we die? And what happens to little infants who die? Let's listen as Dr. Shaw brings us part 3, our final lesson titled Postmortem Salvation.

0: You know what the Bible says happens to babies when they die? It doesn't say anything. The closest commentary you have is the Old Testament, where David says, "He cannot come to me, but I can go to him." And David had some hope of seeing an infant son that died on the other side of glory. Now, it's interesting that the Bible also doesn't tell us to worry about babies when they die. And I believe that when babies die, they're in heaven. I do believe that. I have a brother who died when he was very young, and I believe I'll see him in heaven. And what about people who are born with mental deficiencies such that they will never ever grasp salvation? Well, understand, I do believe that there is a measure of grace for those who are in that situation. But it's not the same thing as those who are adults who have seen the revelation of God in nature, and God has said, based upon Romans chapter 1, they're no longer with excuse, they're without excuse. It's not the same as adults who have particularly, deliberately chosen in their lives to sin. We're born with a sin nature, but we are also sinners by choice. It's not the same as those who are condemned in Romans chapter 1. And to make the argument based upon what about babies who die, or that it's not the same thing. Let's talk about some scriptural arguments. They go to a couple passages of scripture. So you've been wondering, we've been talking all this time without spending time in particular passages of scripture. Let's go to a couple passages of scripture. 1 Peter chapter 3. In fact, we're going to be in 1 Peter chapter 3 and 1 Peter chapter 4. You say, do folks who believe in postmortem salvation believe they have Bible verses to support their view? They go to these two Bible verses in particular. 1 Peter chapter 3, beginning in verse 19. Let's start at verse 18. For Christ also hath once suffered for sins, the just for the unjust, that he might bring us to God, being put to death in the flesh, but quickened in the spirit, by which also he went and preached unto the spirits in prison, which sometime were disobedient when once the long-suffering of God waited in the days of Noah, while the ark was preparing, wherein few, that is, eight souls were saved. The argument, see, the gospel is preached to people who were from the pre-flood and after. After Jesus Christ died, the gospel was preached to them, had opportunity to be saved. Well, I will tell you just a couple things about this passage of Scripture. I will tell you this. Number one, I wouldn't want to be trying to prove any doctrine from this passage of Scripture. We talked about certain passages. Remember last week we talked about interpretation? We talked about translation and interpretation, and most false doctrine comes from misinterpretation, not from mistranslation. This is one of those passages that is difficult to understand. It seems to be talking about, first of all, talk about people getting saved, except for the people who were saved in the ark as it rose up on the deep at the time of the flood. And that was Noah and his family. So if Christ was preaching to those people, it was completely ineffective. But this is most likely about the 120 years during the time of Noah, which were used as a preaching opportunity to share with people prior to the flood the opportunity to trust Christ. But when the flood came, the opportunity was over. Let's talk about another passage of Scripture. 1 Peter chapter 4, verse 6. They say this is the one, in fact, this is the one they love to go to because the other one is a bit more obscure. Here's what it says. For this cause was the gospel preached to them that are dead, that they might be judged according to men in the flesh, but live according to God in the Spirit. There it is! That's it! It's the smoking gun! The gospel was preached to dead people! You understand that that's not what this verse is saying. If you read it, this is not about people who have already died getting saved. This is about people who got saved and then died, and now we're talking about them. You get that? So it's not about preaching the gospel to people who died, and now they get saved. It's about people who got saved and then died. You say, how do you know that from the passage? It's really easy. Just take a look. Because after they got saved, they were judged of people. They were persecuted. They suffered. Take a look. That they might be judged according to men in the flesh, but live in the Spirit. And so this passage of Scripture, especially as you look at it with other passages of Scripture, it does not teach in any way the gospel being preached to dead people. They were persecuted and judged as a result of their trusting in Christ. They now live. They live in Jesus Christ, and now they live in heaven. You do understand that at the time Peter was writing this, there were people who had gotten saved and later died. Just because you get saved doesn't mean you don't die, right? Unless Jesus Christ comes, all of us will die. And because when we get saved, there are consequences to our salvation. And it was common for Christians to suffer persecution. Scripture teaches that life is the time of opportunity, and after that, the judgment. Let's take a look at a number of passages that make it impossible for there to be opportunities to trust Christ after salvation. Let's start at Luke chapter 16. Luke chapter 16, beginning in verse 27. This is the story of the rich man in hell. He's having a conversation with Abraham. And let's start a little bit earlier. It says in verse 23, "And in hell he lifted up his eyes in torment, seeing Abraham afar off, and Lazarus in his bosom. And he cried and said, Father Abraham, have mercy upon me, and send Lazarus that he may dip the tip of his finger in water and cool my tongue, for I am tormented in this flame. But Abraham said, Son, remember that thou in thy lifetime," notice the time of span of opportunity, "in your lifetime, receivest thy good things, and likewise Lazarus evil things. But now he is comforted, and you are tormented." There are those that teach this post-mortem salvation. They say, well, what happens is people, they go to hell, and they have to stay there until they get saved, until they decide to get saved. Can I tell you, it would take me about a half a second in hell. Right? Besides all this, here's the key, verse 26. "And besides all this, between us and you, there is a great gulf fixed, so that they which would pass from hence to you cannot, neither can they pass to us that would come from thence." What is Jesus teaching here? He's teaching, very simply, there's no way out. There's no way out.
1: I think that will be one of the worst parts of hell, knowing that you'll never get out and the torment of paying for our sins will never end. It's horrifying. 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And now, let's get back to Dr. Shaw as he shares the despair from a man in hell, begging Father Abraham to warn his brothers about this terrible place so they don't end up here too. Let's listen. Here's our teacher.
0: Abraham said unto him, and he said, I pray, verse 27, I pray thee therefore, Father, that thou wouldest send him to my father's house, for I have five brethren, that he may testify unto them, lest they also come to this place of torment. I don't want them to come here. Abraham said unto them, they have Moses and the prophets, let them hear them. And he said, nay, Father Abraham, but if one went from the dead, they will repent. And he said unto them, if they hear not Moses and the prophets, neither will they be persuaded, though one rose from the dead. Nothing can change after death. Hebrews chapter 9, verse 26 and 27. We started with this one. For then he must often suffered since the foundation of the world, but now once in the end of the world hath he appeared to put away sin by the sacrifice of himself. As it appointed, Jesus has appeared to put away sin by his own sacrifice. As it appointed unto men once to die. And what comes after death? Judgment. You die, and after death, judgment. So Christ was once offered to bear the sins of many, and unto them that look for him shall he appear a second time without sin unto salvation. And so after death comes judgment. Jude 22 and 23. Jude 22 and 23. Keep yourselves, verse 21, in the love of God, looking for the mercy of our Lord Jesus Christ unto eternal life. And if some have compassion, making a difference, and others save with fear, pulling them out of the fire, hating even the garment spotted by the flesh. Now you notice in Jude 20:23, there is this urgency of impacting other people spiritually so that they might be preserved from the fire of judgment. If there's an opportunity, a salvation opportunity after death, why the urgency? Romans chapter 1:18 and through 21. For the wrath of God is revealed from heaven against all ungodliness and unrighteousness of men who hold the truth in unrighteousness, because that which is maybe known of God is manifest unto them, for God has showed it to them. For the invisible things of him from the creation of the world are clearly seen, being understood by the things that are made, even his eternal power and Godhead, so that they are without excuse. No excuse. Matthew chapter 28, 19 and 20. And Jesus came and spake unto them, saying, all power is given unto me in heaven and earth. Go ye therefore and teach all nations, baptizing them in the name of the Father and of the Son and of the Holy Ghost, teaching them to observe all things whatsoever I have commanded you. And lo, I am with you always, even unto the end of the world. Acts 1:8, go ye therefore, you shall be witnesses unto me, both in Jerusalem, Judea, Samaria, and unto the uttermost parts of the earth. Sharing the gospel with someone is not easy, is it? Have you ever noticed how hard it is for some people to be convinced? How much they hold back and all of their excuses and all of these things. Wouldn't it just be easier for them to wait until they see Jesus and then decide whether they're going to believe or not? Now, here is the view. I want you to think about the implications of this. There are those who are teaching, if someone has never heard, after death, they'll have an opportunity. Do you know what? That not only makes missions silly, it makes missionary work cruel. Because if I just wait, and I don't tell them now, and they don't reject the gospel now, then when it's in their face, they'll believe. Folks, this view, in trying to explain the love of God and trying to make occasion so we can have a loving God, makes the command of God to reach the world with the gospel of Jesus Christ a cruel, unloving command. Either way, if you're going to define love your way rather than God's way, it just doesn't work. So you might as well let God define His love His way, missions becomes cruel. Matthew 7, verses 22 and 23. Not everyone that saith unto me, Lord, Lord, shall enter into the kingdom of heaven, but he that doeth the will of the Father which is in heaven. Many will say to me in that day, Lord, Lord, have I not prophesied in thy name, and in thy name have cast out devils, and in thy name have done many wonderful works? And then I will profess to them, I never knew you. Depart from me, ye that work iniquity. Here's the thinking. The thinking is this. If someone is just faithful to the revelation that they have, and they really believe what they have been received, Jesus will say that's good enough, and he'll present them with the gospel at some future date. But what Jesus Christ is presenting here is somebody who thought they had it all right. They were casting out demons, and they're preaching, and they're doing all this stuff. They not only were faithful, they were diligent in their proclamation of what they thought was the gospel, whatever it was. They were diligent in their service for the Lord, but they had no real faith in Jesus Christ. And Jesus' response is not, will you believe in me now? Jesus' response for that future day is, depart from me. I never knew you. Philippians 2, 10 and 11. There will be one day where every knee will bow and every tongue will confess that Jesus Christ is Lord to the glory of the Father. But that day is not everybody bowing in saving faith, but everybody bowing as they are forced to bow before the judgment of God. Revelation 20, beginning in verse 11. And I saw a great white throne, and him that sat on it, from whose face the earth, the heaven fled away, and there was found no place for them. And I saw the dead, small and great, stand before God, and the books were opened. And another book which was opened, which is the book of life, and the dead were judged out of those things which are written in the books according to their works. And I saw the sea, and the sea which gave up the dead which were in it, and death and hell delivered up the dead which were in them, and they were judged every man according to his works. And death and hell were cast into the lake of fire. This is the second death. And whosoever was not found written in the book of life was cast into the lake of fire. It doesn't say whosoever was not found written in the book of life was given opportunity to believe. Verse 8 of chapter 21. But the fearful and unbelieving and abominable and murderers and whoremongers and sorcerers and idolaters and all liars shall have their part in the lake of fire, the lake which burneth with fire and brimstone, which is the second death.
1: We don't want anyone to go there, friends. Hell is horrific, and we need to believe what God says about this place and how to avoid eternal punishment by trusting our soul to God and believe on His Son, Jesus Christ, the only way out. Dr. Shaw will be back with a closing thought. Stay tuned. 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Northwest Valley Baptist Church is a family of believers in Jesus Christ. We were once slaves to our own sinful desires and enemies of the God who created us, but now we've been restored by God's grace. We want to share that grace with you. Our worship service focuses on truth and adoration. We sing the timeless hymns together. We work through the Bible verse by verse. And then we break up into small groups for prayer, study, and relationship. We have ministries that reach children, teens, young adults, adults, men's ministries, women's ministries, Spanish speakers, Romanians, and those struggling with addictions. Please visit our website at nwvbc.org and click on the banner that says Plan a Visit. We would love to minister to you, and you are always welcome to be part of our family. You're always welcome to come visit Northwest Valley Baptist Church in person. Sunday morning service is at 9:30 a.m. Sunday evening teaching and discipleship begins at 6 p.m. I hope you can come join us. And now, here's Dr. Shaw with a closing thought about post-mortem salvation, which is not biblical. It's a false doctrine which attempts to make us feel better about death. We need the truth about life and death, and that only comes from God and His Word, my friends. I'm Celeste Montague. Thank you for listening with us today to Dare to Stand with Dr. Kevin Shaw from Northwest Valley Baptist Church in Glendale, Arizona.
0: If there is such thing as post-mortem salvation, there can't be much in hell. If people who have never heard get an opportunity after death, missionary work condemns millions to hell by exposing them now. It's a doctrine that seems to make Christianity and the message of the gospel more palatable to the world around us, but it's not the Bible. And folks, what we should be reminded of when we hear the truth concerning the door of opportunity for salvation is the urgency with which we must communicate the gospel of Jesus Christ to a world that is going headlong toward a Christless eternity in a place called hell. Life is short. Hell is real. Eternity is long. We can't forget that. Let's pray. Heavenly Father, bless now as we take your word and we apply it to our hearts and lives. We ask this in Jesus' name. Amen.

0: Dare to Stand on KPXQ is being brought to you by Northwest Valley Baptist Church.
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15: Welcome. Welcome to God's Strength Alone. 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And that's located about a mile west of Scottsdale Fashion Square Mall. And on the south side of the road, we gather at 10:45 for a praise time and communion and prayer and fellowship and the study of God's Word. And we also have Adventures in God's Word at 9:30 on Sunday morning as well. And we call ourselves the small church with a big heart. We know you would find the first part of that statement to be factually true. We are a small church, and if you look at the sizes of churches nowadays, we are small in number. And we certainly hope you would find the second part of that statement to be true, a church with a big heart. And so if you are if you don't have a church home, so to speak, if you haven't been involved in a church in a while, if you kind of wandered and are looking for people to come around you, if you're looking to pursue a relationship with Christ and to find out who this amazing, amazing man is, this Son of God, and his claims on life, his claims on death, and the man to whom we have to answer to, because he is indeed Lord of the living, and he is raised from the dead. And so God has made him both Lord and Christ. And so he's the guy we got to answer to. And fortunately, he is loving and gracious and will give you a life far beyond anything you could dream or imagine by the presence of his Spirit in your life. So if you want to find out more about who he is and have a relationship with him, once again, we invite you to come join us at 10:45 on Sunday mornings. You will find us to be more traditional in the way we praise, the way we worship. What do I mean by that? We're classical. We use hymnals, organ, piano, and we have found that we best praise the Lord that way. As I mentioned earlier, each week we also invite people to partake of communion. We invite people to further their relationship with the Lord. We have an invitation hymn every Sunday as well. And so we invite you to come and be a part of Camelback Christian Church. You can find out about men's groups, women's groups, missions, what's going on at Camelback by going to camelbackchristianchurch.org. That's camelbackchristianchurch.org. We're working through the parables of Jesus. And we're looking at a parable today. It's called the Parable of the Rich Man and Lazarus. It's recorded in Luke 16, verses 19 to 31. And before we get into this, I just want to, it's not a disclaimer, so to speak. It's more of just a statement, an umbrella statement, that this is a parable. And because, especially this parable, a lot of the parables, it's very easy to understand that they're fictional. They're just stories that Jesus creates to drive home a spiritual point or two. And this falls right in line with that. But it's tempting or easier for some reason to think that this one actually happened. No, it didn't. Okay. This is a parable of Jesus. He creates this and to drive home a couple spiritual points. So as we get into this, as we read this, don't fall into the thinking that this story of the rich man and Lazarus actually happened. It wasn't a historical event that Jesus is telling us about. It's a parable. So let's read the parable of the rich man and Lazarus, as recorded in Luke 16, 19 to 31. There was a rich man who was dressed in purple and fine linen and lived in luxury every day. At his gate was laid a beggar named Lazarus, covered with sores and longing to eat what fell from the rich man's table. Even the dogs came and licked his sores. The time came when the beggar died and the angels carried him.

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3: Not listen to Moses and the prophets. They will not be convinced, even if someone rises from the dead. Wow. This is such an interesting parable, is it not? The parable of the rich man and Lazarus. What's Jesus really saying here? A couple things that it's not, okay? It's not a condemnation of wealth in itself. Jesus is not putting down wealth. It's not a condemnation of being taken care of having adequate resources. And neither is it a commendation of being in poverty. It's neither of those. And once again, the circumstances are fictional. They're imaginary. For example, what we just read. Seeing into heaven, being in hell and seeing into heaven, an imaginary circumstance, is it not? Or being in hell and talking to Abraham in heaven? Or knowing from hell who is in heaven? Or having an opportunity somehow to make a plea from hell to somebody in heaven? Once again, as you think this through, hopefully it becomes obvious that this is indeed a parable. Jesus is driving home a point here. And so again, there's every reason to think that this is simply a story that Jesus creates to make a spiritual truth in which he decides to name one of the characters, and he gives him the name Lazarus, which is such a wonderful choice in actuality because the name Lazarus is a form of the name Eleazar, which means the one whom God helps. And certainly in the story, Lazarus receives the greatest help from God, and that is his access to heaven. That is salvation. And he's given a name simply to distinguish him from the nondescript rich man, because no one in hell needs a name. Isn't that interesting? Think that one through with me. You don't need a name in hell. You're no one there. There's no relationship there. But everyone in heaven has a name. We're told that more than once in Scripture, that there are names, your name is written down for those that are in heaven. So Jesus names the poor man who winds up in heaven. The rich man in this parable receives no name. A couple things to take from this parable. There's a great reversal. There's a great reversal. In other words, looks can be deceiving, can they not? Yes, they can be. Looks can be deceiving. In verse 25, we read, "But Abraham replied, 'Son, remember that in your lifetime you received good things, while Lazarus received bad things. But now he is comforted here, and you are in agony.'" Think about the contrasts and the reversals that are in this parable. They are just amazing. Let me give you a few. There's a poor man and a rich man. The poor man becomes rich. The rich man becomes horribly poor. There's a poor man on the outside. There's a rich man on the inside. Then there's a poor man on the inside and a rich man on the outside. There's a poor man with no food and a rich man with food. And then there's a poor man at a feast with Abraham and a rich man who can't even find a drop of water. There's a poor man who has immense needs. There's a rich man

0: who lives in luxury, who has no needs. And then there is a poor man who has no needs and a rich man who has great needs. There's a poor man who desires everything because he has nothing. There's a rich man who desires nothing because he has everything. And that is completely reversed, and a poor man who has everything desires nothing, and a rich man who has nothing desires everything. There's a poor man licked by dogs. There's a rich man surrounded by dignitaries. Then there's a poor man surrounded by dignitaries and a rich man isolated among the worst of humans. There's a poor man who suffers and a rich man who is satisfied. And then there's a rich man who suffers and a poor man who is satisfied. There's a poor man humiliated, a rich man honored. And then a poor man honored and a rich man humiliated. There's a poor man who wants a crumb. There's a rich man who feasts. And there's a rich man who feasts. And a poor man who wants anything, a crumb. There's a poor man who seeks help, a rich man who gives none. Then there's a rich man who seeks help and a poor man who can't give any. There's a poor man who is a nobody and a rich man who is a somebody. And then there's a poor man who's a somebody and a rich man who is a nobody. The poor man who has a name and a rich man who has no name. There's a poor man who seeks help and a rich man who gives none. Then there's a rich man who seeks help and a poor man who can't give him any. And so it goes. A poor man with no dignity in life becomes dignified in death. And a rich man with no indignity in life becomes an absolute no one in death. So why is it important to bring up these contrasts? Why is that essential? Because we need to realize that this life is not all there is. In other words, we can't take our eyes off eternity, because we'll be there sooner than we think. We are never guaranteed a tomorrow. Never. We will be in eternity sooner than we think. And in this story, both die. And then an event happens to both of them, their death, and that changes everything. It kind of blows up the story, so to speak. In verse 22, we read, it came about that the poor man died. And most of the people hearing that parable, if you would have asked them at that point to continue the sentence, they would have said something like, yep, God's curse is now complete. He's dead. He's gone to hell. Because back then, and sometimes we can think this too, that the current thought, Jewish thought then, was that that poor man was cursed and that rich man was blessed. But what does Jesus say here in verse 22? It came about that the poor man died, and what happens? He was carried away by the angels to Abraham's side. What? What? And this is the shocker. This would have shocked his audience. This is the bomb that explodes in the middle of the parable, in the middle of their minds. It's not surprising that a diseased, destitute, starving man, chewed by dogs, filthy, diseased dogs, would then end up dead. By the way, nothing is said about the funeral. There's no burial. There wouldn't have been if he lived near Jerusalem. His body would have been taken by some who perhaps were the garbage collectors of the city. And his body would have simply been dumped in Gehenna, which was an ever-burning trash dump in Jerusalem, which is the symbol of hell. He would have been burned like garbage. no funeral because he would have been viewed by all as cursed by God and unworthy of a funeral. But there was something better for this poor man, for Lazarus. Jesus says he was carried away by the angels to Abraham's side. Reading on, and the rich man also died, and he was buried. He had a funeral. Sure, this is the rich man. He's respected. He's honored. He's surrounded by people who lift him up, gave him due respect. So he dies, as all men do, and a proper funeral is held, while the poor man is simply dumped on the garbage heap. Now, in the thinking of the Pharisees, this is an open-shut deal, that the poor man goes to hell, the rich man goes to heaven. But once again, the shock in the story is that the angels carry away the poor man into Abraham's side, and that introduces us to life after death. So what happens to the rich man? Verse 23, Jesus says simply this, in Hades, or in hell. In Hades, the rich man lifts up his eyes, being in torment. Once again, this is a complete stunner. Being in torment. How in the world does this rich man, who they would have thought was blessed by God because he was rich, end up in Hades? That's why the contrasts that I read are so important. This is terribly upsetting. Would have been terribly upsetting to their comfortable, simplistic theology that if you suffer in life, you are cursed by God, and if you're rich, you are blessed by God. So what does it mean to be taken to Abraham's side? In the past, people have gotten real technical about that, that it's the same technical title for a special place. I don't think it's important that we get real technical here. I think a better way to understand it is that he simply went to be with Abraham. That's really all it means. The poor man was taken to the place where Abraham is. That's what's important to remember. That's where Lazarus winds up. Whereas the rich man ends up in Hades. And then we have really an interview from hell, is what I'd like to call this. The rich man gives us insights from hell, and they're not pretty. It's the only time in Scripture where we really have an interview from hell. And Jesus gives us some insights, and they are not pretty. What's interesting to note in this parable is Lazarus never speaks. The poor man never speaks in this parable. He's silent. He's only there for contrast. He's not the object of the story. The story is not about his experience. It's not about heaven. It's about the rich man's experience in hell. That's the purpose of the story. He's the main character, this rich man. And in speaking, the rich man does something the likes of which you cannot find anywhere else in the pages of Scripture. He requests for himself from Abraham what he was never willing to give to the man who requested it from him. He wants help. He wants help. Send Lazarus to me that he can just put his wet finger on my lips. He wants help. He's something he was unwilling to do. In other words, he turns into a beggar. And listeners, maybe that's hell. Maybe simply that's hell. Unmet needs. An eternity with unmet needs. An eternity in torment, where our needs go unmet forever and ever. The Greek word there for torment is really a plural word. It's torments. And there's no provider. There's no provider to meet the needs. What Lazarus was temporarily you are eternally miserable. What you did not provide for Lazarus when you could have, he cannot provide for you now. And it's never, ever going to change. Never. And Abraham verifies this by saying to the rich man, besides all this, between us and you, there's a great chasm set fast. In the tense that it's in, the Greek tense, there has been fixed, and it will stand forever, permanently. There's this chasm set which cannot be crossed, in order that those who wish to come over from here to you may not be able, and none may cross over from there to us. In other words, when you're in hell, you will never get to go to heaven. And when you're in heaven, you will never get to go to hell. Not that you obviously want to. It's forever fixed, set. No relief, no hope. This is what Jesus is driving at. This interview from hell. You can enjoy all the providences of God, all the common grace components of generous, gracious God. That's what this rich man did. But he didn't thank God. His life did not reflect that. What a hell to be without any of that forever. For all of that is connected to God, what he provides us with. Rich man, you had your opportunity, and instead of going from blessing and providence to faith in God, you went to self-indulgence. So that's the story, in a nutshell, of the rich man and Lazarus. Please note Abraham's response at the end. If you did not listen to Moses and the prophets, they will not be convinced, even if someone rises from the dead. In other words, right now, we have everything we need to live faithful and obedient lives in Christ. May the Lord bless you as you live for him. Thank you very much.
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23: 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It's an American thing. 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
1: 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My name is Gary Ingram, and I'm the founder of Love and Truth Network. I know what it's like to hide in deep shame and confusion. 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Healing wasn't instant, but it was real. For more than 12 years, Love and Truth Network has been equipping local churches across the country to do the same for others. 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
0: 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On today's edition of The Plumb Line, I'm your host, Jay Rudolph, and I'm excited to have Brian Cochran back with me. Brian is a certified financial planner, certified kingdom advisor with John Moore Associates, offices in Phoenix and Albuquerque, New Mexico, and a wonderful sponsor of The Plumb Line in those areas. And Brian's been on the show a number of times, and always excited to have you back, Brian. And it seems as though I've got a lot of financial advisors around the country, Christian advisors who are sponsors of the show, and I praise God for all of them. But I must say, Brian, you come up with the most unique topics and discussions here. So today we're going to talk about lifestyle creep, huh?
2: Yes, lifestyle creep. So I think we should start by defining that a little bit for those who haven't heard the term. Some people have maybe experienced it but not defined it for themselves. But lifestyle creep is the idea that often as our income grows during our lives, our lifestyle, the amount we spend every year, starts to ease up also, not always intentionally. Sometimes it just kind of happens and we look back and how did we start spending this much every month? And it can happen a lot of ways. So it's worth addressing, and we can talk today about sort of the biblical perspective on lifestyle expenses. We can talk about, you know, what's the emotional and social aspects that drive our expenses up over time. There's a whole lot we can unpack here.
0: Yeah, one thing that comes to mind right away with this for me and my wife is the use of credit cards. And I don't, you know, speak out against the use of credit cards as long as, in fact, my philosophy is basically as long as we pay off every credit card that we have in its entirety every single month, then that's okay card to have. If it ever happens that we don't, that's going to get cut up. Obviously, we'll pay off the balance, but it's going to get cut up and not used again. So, but I bring that up because that's the biggest area where I see kind of this lifestyle creep idea come up, because it is so easy to put stuff on cards and then all of a sudden you look and it's like, how did we have, you know, build up a 3,000 balance on that card in 1 month?
2: Well, that's a good point, Jay, because back in the day when credit cards weren't so prevalent and so easy to access, the only way you had lifestyle creep is if your income went up. You had to have more money to have more lifestyle, but now that's not the case. You know, you could have more lifestyle without having more money, and that's where that credit card balance pops up. So that's a really good place to start. Just, it's easier than ever to let your lifestyle get a little bit out of control.
0: Yes, indeed. Well, and another thing that can happen, and this is kind of what you want to discuss a little bit as we start off here, is that sometimes we'll see a bump in our income, maybe a raise at work, or maybe we got an inheritance or something. And yet, you know, we go down the line a few months later and it seems like, where'd all that money go that we were getting?
2: Right. You don't really see it hit your bottom line, so to speak. It just sort of disappears. And one way we see this sometimes, Jay, is for people who have raised children and the kids leave and now they're empty nesters and they go, wait a minute, we used to have this huge grocery bill and we were paying for another vehicle in the house for our teenage child and we had maybe private school tuition. We had all these other expenses and now we don't have any of those expenses, yet I don't see more money at the end of the month in my savings account or my checking account. So what gives? And there's a lot of ways this can kind of pop up, but what it often leads to, Jay, is regret. People regret that they go years of this lifestyle creep and they look back and they go, man, I'm earning more than ever, yet I can't seem to get ahead. What am I doing wrong? Why couldn't I get this right, you know, 3 years ago, 5 years ago, 10 years ago, so that I could put myself in a better overall financial position like I hoped?
0: Yeah. I want to go to the Word of God right away. And in Luke chapter 12, we've got a parable that's a good, helpful example, I think, for us. And it even brings up the aspect of an inheritance, like I just mentioned a moment ago. I'll start at verse 13 of Luke 12. It says, someone in the crowd said to him, to Jesus, teacher, tell my brother to divide the inheritance with me. But he said to him, man, who made me a judge or arbitrator over you? And he said to them, take care and be on your guard against all covetousness, for one's life does not consist in the abundance of his possessions. And then from there, I'll go ahead and read what Jesus said after that. He told them a parable saying, the land of a rich man produced plentifully. And he thought to himself, what shall I do? For I have nowhere to store my crops. And he said, I will do this. I will tear down my barns and build larger ones. And there I will store all my grain and my goods. And I will say to my soul, soul, you have ample goods laid up for many years. Relax, eat, drink, be merry. But God said to him, fool, this night your soul is required of you, and the things you have prepared, whose will they be? So is the one who lays up treasure for himself and is not rich toward God. It's probably a very familiar parable to many, but, you know, let's think about it or talk about it in regard to this discussion on lifestyle creep that you're talking about.
2: Yeah, and I think the center of that for me is that life does not consist in the abundance of possessions. We're not meant to be accumulators of stuff. We can be, you know, and it's not necessarily sinful to buy stuff. But I think so often, especially in our modern American culture, we feel like we grow our income, we work hard so that we can have more stuff, better stuff, a faster car, a more comfortable home, nicer clothing. You know, and what drives all that, we can unpack in another segment here today, Jay. But I think that's so huge. I mean, Jesus says it very directly. You know, this should not be your drive. You will not feel satisfied. This is not life if you're just going out and buying more things for yourself. And again, in the age of, you know, Amazon, and we still have shopping malls and luxury goods and all this, we're constantly sort of subtly informed by our culture that if you earn more and you can get more stuff, that's when you'll be happy. But unfortunately, as most of us find out the hard way, the more stuff we get, you know, maybe you get a little bit of a buzz when you first buy something new or nice, but that goes away. And we end up with that regret that maybe there was a better use of those resources.
0: So it sounds like you're saying that more income doesn't necessarily mean more financial peace.
2: Well, I think more income can lead to more financial peace if that income is stewarded properly. I would say more spending on lifestyle doesn't always lead to more financial peace or even more financial enjoyment. It often has a period of enjoyment that fades, where there are other ways to use those resources for living, giving, saving, debt reduction, things that can bring you more financial security, more sense of community, more sense of joy than just buying, again, nicer stuff year by year as your income expands.
0: Yeah, so really our security and our peace comes from how we utilize what God has given to us, huh?
2: Mm-hmm. It's not about how much, it's about how you use it. And kind of the best example, that maybe the extreme example, Jay, is if you think about the lottery winners. You know, what we know about lottery winners, many of them go bankrupt, right? And they end up emotionally and financially worse off than before they had that windfall. And it's not because they didn't have enough money. The money problem was theoretically solved, but they were not good stewards of it. And you talk about living with regret. I mean, I can't imagine if I had millions and millions of dollars just dropped in my lap and I squandered it. And a lot of those people end up with like an extreme version of lifestyle creep. We call it lifestyle leap, where they suddenly accelerate their lifestyle. Again, not always intentionally, but it just sort of happens. We see it with inheritances you mentioned earlier. We see it with settlements for lawsuits, things like that. People get lots of money at once, they have a lifestyle leap, and then they have that regret that they didn't manage it more wisely.
0: Well, let's wrap up this opening segment, Brian, with just a brief discussion here, a little information for the listener, maybe the one, you know, who is flipping through the dial and came on this broadcast, and they're real interested in what you have to share about this topic, but they're seeking peace and security in their, you know, in what they have, in the money that they have, in the possessions that they have. They're hoping that those things will provide them some sort of security. The reality is, our only security, our only peace, our only hope is found not in any of those things, right? Can you tell us how we find that peace and that security that we all desire?
2: Yeah, I think it's by knowing that we are on this earth thanks to our life that's a gift from a loving and gracious creator who built us. Unfortunately, we have inherent sin. You know, we seek more comforts rather than seeking contentment. We live for ourselves rather than living for others. You know, we live with covetousness and greed. But thank God we don't have to be perfect all the time because, you know, our Creator brought his Son, Jesus Christ, to come and die for our sins. So we don't have to be perfect in this. We can make mistakes, whether it's with our finances we're discussing today or in our relationships, and how we view the world, and we can still have a relationship with God. It's not a broken relationship as long as we believe that Jesus came to forgive our sins and give us this life everlasting.
0: Amen. Well, the Bible tells us that none of us indeed are perfect. None of us can be perfect, even as hard as we may try. And so all have sinned and fall short of the glory of God, it says in Romans 3:23. But it also says in that same book in the Bible in Romans that the wages of sin is death. What we deserve is eternal separation from our Creator, spiritual death as well as physical death. And yet, as you mentioned, it says in that same second half of that same verse I just referenced, that the gift of God is eternal life in Christ Jesus our Lord. So that's the purpose for why Jesus came. He came to seek and save the lost, and that would be every one of us. We're all lost without God and without our relationship with Him, and yet Jesus took your sin upon Himself at the cross. He was crucified in your place, and then He rose from the dead victorious over sin and over death, and He grants eternal life to all who would believe, all who would acknowledge their sin and turn away from it. Repentance is the word that you may have heard, and then put their faith in Jesus Christ and in Him alone, and you will be saved. That's what the Bible teaches, and I'd love to talk with you more about this. Connect with me, and we can discuss this matter in much more detail. If you have not made that decision to follow Christ, if you don't know what that means, even to have a relationship with your Creator, we just explained that very nicely. Thank you, Brian, for doing that, and with what I shared from the Word of God and what Brian shared here as well. Hopefully that's speaking to your heart at this very moment, but I'd love to have you connect with me. We can talk about this more. 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I'll be right back with more with my guest, Brian Cochran. 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Thanks for tuning in to The Plumb Line. I'm your host, Jay Rudolph. My guest, Brian Cochran of John Moore Associates in Phoenix and Albuquerque, New Mexico. One of the wonderful sponsors of The Plumb Line. We're talking about lifestyle creep. Explained a little bit about that in the opening segment, what it is. Now we're going to talk about why it happens, and ultimately it comes down to what we were just talking about as we headed to the break there, that our hearts are wicked, is what the Bible tells us in Jeremiah, desperately broken and wicked and in need of transformation, and that transformation only comes about through a relationship with Christ, as I mentioned. So, well, this flows very nicely right out of the gospel message that we were sharing into an explanation of the natural human tendency, right?
2: Yeah, our tendency is to want more, you know, want more and want better. We want comforts. We want plenty. We enjoy things. We enjoy accumulating things. So lifestyle creep happens because our default use when we get more money, our default use of those dollars is to buy more. And so if you've experienced this yourself, I wouldn't beat yourself up too much. I mean, it's our natural wiring for most people. I do meet some people who are more savers than spenders, so their natural desire is to save. But the majority of folks really would like to have something nicer. And there's a few reasons for that. A big part of it is just comparison. You know, and Jay, I think you've probably experienced this. I know I have. You know, it's that, you know, my brother, my neighbor, my coworker has a nicer car than me, or a bigger house, or where did he get those new shoes? You know, and all that stuff that says, well, they have more, so maybe I should have more too. And what you don't know is maybe they have more because they're in debt up to their eyeballs and they can't afford to live, but they're spending on credit cards. Maybe they have more because it was a generous gift from somebody. You don't know why they have more. All you know is you want more. And so that comparison game starts to drive up our lifestyle over time, not because it's our values in our heart, but because we're trying to either keep up with or impress others.
0: Yeah. And sometimes those can be legitimate, you know, wants even. I think in my case, a lot of times it's for tools because I just don't have, I like to work on my own vehicles and my son is a mechanic. And so he always kind of laughs at me for the, you know, tools that I have. And I'm like, well, this isn't my job. I don't get, you know, paid for this. So I can't really afford to get as nice ones as you have. But so yeah, there can be legitimate things even that you wish that you had and all those things. And I've learned to, or just realized that I can be content. I can be satisfied with what the Lord has provided and what I'm able to get with it.
2: Absolutely. And I like this quote. I found there's a gentleman named Morgan Housel who is a really good financial communicator. And he wrote a book called The Psychology of Money. And I love the way he positions. He says, spending money to show people how much money you have is the fastest way to have less money. So if we're spending to impress others, we're just going to have less. And that's, I've tried to teach this to my teenage sons. because they have peers, I'm always amazed how much some teenagers will invest in their own clothing, or their parents are investing in the kids' clothing or their car. And I'll explain to them, I said, you know, all those things they show you are actually all depreciating assets. So it's actually, the more they spend on that stuff, actually the less money they have. They're trying to look wealthier, look successful, or look a certain way. But the more you do that, the less you actually have. It's kind of counterintuitive. So oftentimes the people you see who have more actually in the end have less, because they purchase more, they have less financial security, they have less net worth. And again, that's not the calling we have, is to have a bigger net worth. But if that's one of your goals, then actually kind of living like you're rich and playing to that comparison game is very counterproductive.
0: Yeah. Well, and let's look at the biblical basis for this in Matthew chapter 19. And we see there in Matthew chapter 19 that this is a warning about how easily wealth can capture our hearts, right?
2: Absolutely. It says, I'm reading the NIV here. It says, again, I tell you, it's easier for a camel to go through the eye of a needle than for someone who is rich to enter the kingdom of God. So actually, when we get more money, when we are wealthy, it actually creates a greater and greater competition with God in our hearts. And this is part of why. It's because we get distracted. When we have more money, we get distracted by the things we can do with it, the things that money can provide. So when you look at communities where there's a lot of equality and everybody is poor, so you look at a lot of communities in third world countries, there's actually a greater sense of contentment because they don't see the trappings of wealth. There's not a competition between themselves and their neighbor because they're not being inundated with advertising and media elements that are telling them, hey, you've got to have more, you've got to have something nicer, or you'll be happy if you have this. And they're not seeing that from their neighbors as well. So it's almost an advantage in this sense to have less. And the more we have, the more risk there is that we get distracted.
0: Yeah, and Jesus warns a number of times about the dangers of, you know, seeking more and more. And in fact, in that context there of the passage that you read, right at the end of the chapter, it says, everyone who has left houses or brothers or sisters or father or mother or children or lands for my name's sake will receive 100-fold and will inherit eternal life. And there's a lot of explanation that's kind of necessary with that we don't have time to get into all that, because people are like, I should just leave my family behind? Or it's not exactly what Jesus is saying. But I think one of the big points he wants to make is that the stuff of this earth is not, you know, what life is all about. In fact, you will be much more greatly blessed 100-fold by inheriting eternal life.
2: Absolutely. And it's kind of addressed everywhere too, Jay. Think about the Ten Commandments. We're not supposed to covet. You see, in the verse we talked about in our first segment about not seeking possessions. And the challenge here, though, is contentment. Jay, that's what it comes down to. Like, we just have to be content with what we have. That doesn't mean we don't ever seek more, but it means we start with being grateful for what we have. Because what happens when we see other people with more is we become less grateful for what we have today. And most of us live with plenty. And that's a learned behavior. It's not our nature to be content. It's our nature to want more. So we're in that tension. We're in that battle between kind of greed and covetousness and versus contentment. And so it really comes down to a heart issue about contentment rather than, do I have enough for what I need to live?
0: Right. Yeah. And probably most people's minds, like mine did, go to what Paul had to say about contentment. And so I opened to that quickly in Philippians chapter 4, where he says, I'm not saying this because I'm in need, for I have learned to be content, whatever the circumstances. I know what it is to be in need, and I know what it is to have plenty. I have learned the secret of being content in any and every situation, whether well-fed or hungry, whether living in plenty or in want. And it's interesting. Here's, you know, the great, you know, wise Apostle Paul, who had to learn this. It's not something, and you've said this too, contentment is not something that's going to come naturally for the vast majority of us.
2: Absolutely. And the moment we become content, we get another image, you know, flashed in front of us, either again from a neighbor or an ad or something that shows us something else shiny, you know. And nowadays with the advent of technology, you know, those ads are very targeted. I get pushed ads, not just of stuff, but things that might actually appeal to me, and they get dangled in front of me every day. So it's a big challenge to live content lifestyles in our current world. I think it's one of the greatest challenges we have in America today, is to find that contentment that can be so hard to grab and hold.
0: Yeah. Well, can you give us a little bit of practicality, maybe from your own life even, or someone else's, maybe one of your clients or something, as far as how they have or how you have learned to be content? As I just read from the Apostle Paul, he had to learn it, and he doesn't go into a lot of explanation there. He gives us a little bit of help. And you know, I think the number one thing is obviously to fix your heart and your mind and your thoughts on Jesus Christ and on things of, you know, eternity, eternal things. If you fix your eyes on all of that, that's certainly going to help. But any other practical suggestions for us?
2: Well, exercises of gratitude are important. One of my habits every day, Jay, is I don't know why, but every morning I get up and I go in a cold plunge for a couple minutes. And I have a cycle of verses and narratives that I bring every day to that that keeps me distracted from the fact that I'm in great physical pain. And one of those things is I do a gratitude exercise, and I try to list four or five things I'm grateful for every day. And when you actually start to list what you already have that maybe other people don't have, but just things that God's provided for you, and it could be as simple as your health, your loving family. Maybe it's a beautiful morning and you just say, God, thank you for a new day, the breath in our lungs. You know, maybe you're driving to work and you're doing this exercise, and it doesn't matter what vehicle you have, if it's running and it's getting you to work, be grateful for it, you know? And if you start there and focus more on the things you do have that you can be so grateful for, it makes it a lot easier to resist the feeling that you need more.
0: Yeah, well, that's a great one. I appreciate that. Again, Brian Cochran is my guest. He is a certified financial planner, certified Kingdom advisor, John Moore Associates, one of the wonderful sponsors of the Plumb Line in the Phoenix and Albuquerque, New Mexico areas. And so thankful to him and to John Moore Associates for helping you to be able to hear the Plumb Line on the radio. And I'd love to have you reach out and connect with them. The website is johnmoore.com, johnmoore.com, johnmoore.com. So drop in there, set up a visit with Brian, and he can assist you, and certain he can help you with the very thing that we're talking about here, avoiding that lifestyle creep and the dangers of overspending, or, you know, maybe not even just overspending, but not really having a good handle on where your money is going and how it is being spent, and being a good, generous, charitable giver as well, all important things that we've talked about with my guest, Brian Cochran. Stay tuned. We'll be back with more in a moment.
3: My husband was pressuring me to get an abortion. I was being pressured by everyone in my life to just take the pills. I had already reached out to let them live. Someone reached out to me over the weekend and she's like, please don't take those pills. They were talking to me about how they can support us. Me and my husband were in an argument and I ended up taking the first pill. In that moment, I completely broke down. I texted my let them live counselor and I said, I took the pills, just forget about it. She knew that that wasn't what I wanted. She got me in contact with a doctor. There's only a 60% chance of success once you take that first pill that the baby survives. Choosing to keep her was definitely the right choice. She's like a little miracle, and God has totally changed our lives. 100%, if it wasn't for Let Them Live, I would have gone through with the abortion.
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0: 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Thanks for tuning in to The Plumb Line. I'm your host, Jay Rudolph. My guest is Brian Cochran of John Moore Associates, offices in Phoenix and Albuquerque, New Mexico, and talking about lifestyle creep, our topic from a biblical worldview on The Plumb Line today. And we'll move into the third of our four segments and talk a little bit about responding wisely. In other words, we want to look at the opportunity that more income can bring, and not just, you know, the problem. We've kind of been focused the first half here on talking about some of the problems that come up, especially if it's not handled rightly, but there's great opportunity for more income too, huh?
2: Absolutely. And it's not just opportunity. I'd say there's responsibility and obligation. You know, if we keep in mind the biblical principle that God owns everything, God owns it all, then when we get more income, we're really just being asked to manage more of God's money. So our level of responsibility goes up. And so it's not just maybe a promotion or a raise at work that's given us this opportunity, but it's also a promotion in God's eyes that, hey, I'm trusting you with more. So when you have more, there's more choices, there's more options available to you. And there's a lot of wise things you can do with more money. But I think if we understand that it's really an obligation to serve God through those decisions, it does sort of raise the stakes a little bit.
0: Yeah. And we've talked a little bit about this already, that a lot of it comes down to how we utilize the greater blessing, the greater resources that God has opened up for us to manage. And that's really where we find, you know, if we're finding that we're spending it on the yacht and, you know, a second home or whatever, not that those things are necessarily bad, but if that's kind of our focus, instead of first thinking about, okay, what work of the Lord, what things can I do to be, you know, kingdom building type things and stuff with this income, those are some important choices that we have to make.
2: Absolutely. And people often ask me, well, what's the alternative? I'm not going to spend it. What do I do? Well, you can pay down your debts. And we're warned against debt in multiple areas of scripture that the borrower is slave to the lender. We can give it. So a portion of a raise or a portion of an increase or a portion of an inheritance can be given to family and ministries and your church and to go towards kingdom causes or to support a neighbor or a family member who's in need. And we can save it, right? We can stow it away for later. And I always remind people that their future needs are just as important as their present needs. So it takes some financial discipline and maturity to acknowledge that and to give to yourself in the future by saving. And that could be an emergency reserve. It could be education savings for your children or grandchildren. It could be retirement savings. But these are all competing interests. Every dollar can only go to one of these places. So that's where it takes discernment, responsibility, and intentional planning. And that word intentional is one we use a lot. Like, are you making your decisions with money because you feel like it, or are you making intentional decisions that come based on a goal and a purpose?
0: Well, that leads right into what had just popped into my head. Is there a biblical order, I guess, in your mind to, you brought up three different things here: paying down debt, increasing generosity, building long-term savings. As you said, it's limited how much more income we have. And so do we try to put a little bit toward each of the three? Is there one that we focus on more? Or is there an order? Do this first and then that? Or what are your thoughts?
2: I would argue there is a bit of an order to this. You know, we're called in scripture to give our first fruits. So I would say the generosity piece happens first. So, you know, giving a tithe of what we've earned or what we've inherited, to me, is a great place to start. And it's a great act of obedience, but also of gratitude. So I talked earlier about gratitude as a way to fight discontentment. You know, if I can start by acknowledging that everything's a gift from God, I think generosity helps us do that. So starting there, so give to the Lord, and then second, save. So save. So a good formula a lot of people might use is give 10%, save 10%, right? So if I've had a pay increase, am I giving 10% of that increase? Am I saving 10%? And then beyond that, you know, looking at debt reduction and more long-term savings can be the next step. But that could be tweaked a little bit for every family based on their needs, right? Maybe some are already debt-free and maybe they've already met a lot of their savings goals. So maybe a lot more could go towards generosity, or maybe they're trying to build up more savings. So it's 10% give, 30% save. And so that's part of our role as financial planners, is to help people align the use of their next dollar with what they want to accomplish financially.
0: All right. Well, and a couple of scriptures that we want to bring up here, both in the Gospel of Luke, that fit in very well with what you just said about the priority of the giving aspect. In Luke chapter 16, verse 10, it says, "One who is faithful in a very little is also faithful in much, and one who is dishonest in a very little is also dishonest in much." And then it goes on to say, I'll read the next couple verses as well. "If then you have not been faithful in the unrighteous wealth, who will entrust to you the true riches? And if you have not been faithful in that which is another's, who will give you that which is your own?" And so on. And that's actually the section of scripture too, where it says you cannot serve God and

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3: Inheritance comes in, or we get a pay raise, or whatever it is, what we find typically is that will reveal our hearts to us when we have those extra resources. We'll start to see our hearts and our character, right?
4: Exactly. So it's not the greater income that shapes us or changes us. It just reveals who was already there. What were our priorities already? That's, again, going back to the concept of the lottery winner. Why do they so often fail? Well, it may not, if that person was already a poor steward or an ill-prepared steward, just not a good money manager, then getting more money is not going to fix that. It's just going to create a more dramatic expression of the mistakes they were already making. Because a lot of these issues, as we talked about in the last segment, Jay, are heart issues. This isn't about the mind. It's about knowing in your heart whose resources you're managing, knowing in your heart that you can be content. And then from there, making the wise decisions about paying down debt and saving and giving, the things we've already talked about.
3: Yeah. Well, what's a mindset shift that people can make then when they get that raise? Does it come down to what we talked about earlier about contentment, maybe?
4: Yeah, I think contentment is a part of it. And then looking at more as opportunity than just more money to waste. So if you know, I actually had a client who inherited in his 30s a couple $1 million as a sort of an early inheritance. And he and his wife actually called the account where we held those dollars on their behalf and helped them manage it. They called it the opportunity. And I think that's really, you know, every dollar we receive, but certainly when we receive a raise or a sudden inheritance, it's an opportunity to make a good decision, which means it's also an opportunity to make a mistake. And that might sound like a lot of pressure, but I think that's fair. I think it should feel like a little bit of pressure. I think one of the problems I see is a lot of people don't feel a sense of stewardship or obligation. Therefore, they don't put any pressure on themselves to make good decisions.
3: Yeah. Well, and we talk about this a lot when you and I visit, I know, but there's grace there from God for mistakes that we can and will make. Honestly, we will make mistakes in many areas of life, including with our finances and how we spend our money and things like that. But that doesn't excuse the lack of intentionality or the lack of planning, does it?
4: No, it doesn't. And I love that you point that out, though. We are allowed to stumble here like we are in all areas of life. But what's our intent? Where is our heart? What's our purpose? And are we seeking God's will for what we're managing? And scripture talks about spending for ourselves. It's in there, that God gives us everything for our enjoyment. But that doesn't mean everything is spent wastefully. It means we still should be smart about debt. You know, we should be smart about our giving, smart about our saving. So there is that competition. As I said before, every dollar can only go to one place. So let's take that opportunity and be intentional about that allocation rather than just letting it, each new dollar drift away.
3: Yeah, exactly. Well, when we close this out, we'll kind of go back to this central question about how we utilize those resources, and especially when we have been blessed with more. We'll talk about that as we wrap things up in the next segment on The Plumb Line. Brian Cochran, again, is my guest, certified financial planner and certified kingdom advisor with John Moore Associates. Let me remind you of the website that I'd love to have you go to and make connection with him, johnmoore.com, J-O-H-N. M-O-O-R-E.com, johnmoore.com. And I'm very thankful to John Moore Associates for being a sponsor of The Plumb Line. As you hear from maybe them and maybe many others during the break here, there are lots of sponsors who make it possible for The Plumb Line to be heard on the radio as they cover the significant cost of airtime. I'd love to have you reach out and do business with them. If it's a ministry that you hear from, support their ministry, you know, get signed up for their newsletter or participate with those ministries in some way. At the very least, reach out and say, hey, thanks for sponsoring The Plumb Line so that I could hear it on the radio. Stay tuned. We'll be back with more in a moment. The forerunner in homeschool curriculum, Cornerstone Curriculum, has been teaching children all over the world to think.

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0: That's globalcarealliance.org. Thanks for joining me for The Plumb Line. I'm your host, Jay Rudolph. My guest, Brian Cochran of John Moore Associates offices in Phoenix and Albuquerque, New Mexico. And Brian, as we come back from the break here, we've been discussing this matter of lifestyle creep. And there might be some, I was just thinking as we were in that break there, that there might be some who just came on this broadcast and they missed a lot of it. Well, I have two things to say. First off, you can find The Plumb Line at places where you go for podcasts. So I know Spotify, it's there for sure, but most other places as well. But go to Spotify, for example, just put in The Plumb Line with Jay Rudolph. You'll be able to search for and find this edition with my guest, Brian Cochran. Now, the other thing I want to say is maybe as we go into this last segment here, we could just give a refresher for those who might have just come on board, what we even mean by lifestyle creep, if you would.
2: Yeah, so again, lifestyle creep kind of definition is basically the idea that as our income grows, often our spending grows unintentionally. So rather than saving more or paying down debts or making other wise decisions, our lifestyle just grows and grows. So we spend more on vehicles and dining out and travel and a nicer house. And what we do is we often look back after years of that experience and we've reached a lifestyle we never intended and it creeps up on us.
0: All right. Well, that'll bring us right back to kind of the central question of the whole broadcast here. And that is, what do you believe money is actually for?
2: Yeah, it's the big kind of central question. So if lifestyle creep is a problem because we're not supposed to spend all the money on ourselves and more stuff, if you will. So what is it for? You know, and I would argue it's a tool. Okay. It's a tool to be used wisely. So you could look at it as a tool for comfort and status, or you can use it as something that God entrusts you to manage and can be used for his purposes, including caring for your neighbor, providing for your family in wise ways, and providing for yourself in the future by building good financial security.
0: Okay. And again, that comes back to that mindset shift, which we've talked about a lot here. It is definitely those two views require us to have the mind of Christ and to have an eternal perspective if we're going to look at it as something that's entrusted to us by God for use that would be pleasing to him.
2: Exactly. And I think to know that, to know what would be pleasing to him is why we need to be in the Word, right? We need to understand what does God say about money. What does God say about greed? What does God say about contentment? What does God say about generosity and debt? The more we live in that and absorb that and seek out wise teachers who can help us interpret God's word, the more likely we are to make decisions that are pleasing to him. And I'll kind of give you a secret here. What's pleasing to him is often best for us as well. So it's sort of, we often say God has the prescription for wise management, wise stewardship of what he's given us. It's all right there. We don't have to wonder. And living that way can save you a lot of regret, a lot of mistakes, and give you more opportunities for joy and being proud of how you've managed those resources.
0: Well, and one of the number one places that I think comes up on almost every broadcast I do about financial matters from a biblical worldview is found in 1 Timothy chapter 6. It's hard to not go there and talk about these subjects. And there we see a combination of what we've been talking about here, godliness and contentment. As the Apostle Paul says, that godliness with contentment is great gain. And he goes on to say, for we brought nothing into the world, and we cannot take anything out of the world, but we have food, and if we have food and clothing, with these we will be content. But those who desire to be rich fall into temptation, into a snare, into many senseless and harmful desires that plunge people into ruin and destruction. For the love of money is a root of all kinds of evils. It is through this craving that some have wandered away from the faith and pierced themselves with many pangs. I have no doubt that you've taught and expressed, you know, thoughts and views to clients and others on that number of times, I suppose.
2: Absolutely. Those few verses are just so rich, Jay, with distinct and specific takeaways, and what should be our mindset, what should be our action. So, what should we do? Well, we should be content. Godliness with contentment is great gain. He didn't say godliness. He didn't say godliness with prayer. He didn't say godliness with generosity. He didn't say godliness with judgment. Godliness with contentment is great gain. So we should seek the mind of Christ and be content, acknowledging that we didn't bring anything into this world. But basically, if we have what we need, the food, you know, food to feed us today and clothing on our back, that's enough to be content. So what I see a lot in my profession, Jay, is I work with people who have financial goals, which are great. We want to be intentional, and being intentional starts with goals. But often their goal is just more, more, more, constantly more money, because they feel like they don't have enough. It's not that they want more money so they can be more generous. They feel like they need a greater lifestyle. They deserve more. They want more. And that's not inherently terrible, but if you can start with contentment, then when you gain more, you're more likely to share it. You're more likely to steward it wisely rather than just spend it all on yourself. And then it mentions there, those who want to get rich fall into temptation and a trap and into many foolish and harmful desires that plunge people into ruin and destruction. So basically, it's that desire for more. It's that love of money. It's not money itself. It's the love of money that's going to get us in trouble.
0: Yeah, and again, one of the ways to avoid the love of money is to realize and understand that it's not yours in the first place, even. It's given for a purpose, as a tool, as you started off this segment saying, huh?
2: Absolutely. And the way I like to think of it, Jay, is there's only so much room in our heart. So what do we love? You know, we can't love God and money. So are we 80%? God and 20% money in our heart? Are we 100% God and 0% money? You know, what is driving us? And that eventually becomes our motivation. Our motivation drives our behaviors, and all of that drives our identity. So are we leaving space in our heart for God, or is our heart so full of love of stuff and money and all the things it can provide for us that we haven't left any room for God to make his way in? And I think that's why in scripture, Jesus asked some people to give up all their stuff, and he didn't ask others. Some people left room in their heart for God. Others did not. They had to get rid of the money and pull that out of their hearts to make room for God to move in. And that's when we thrive. That's the way we're supposed to be. But it does definitely have that competition. I think if we really close our eyes and just reflect on that for a second, do we feel that competition? And I would say, even if your heart is full of God and has moved out money, there's still competition. There's still, in our modern age especially, there's still that drive to force God out and bring in a little bit of that greed, a little bit of that wanting more all the time. I fight it all the time. You probably have felt that, Jay. I mean, it doesn't show that you're some, you know, sinner that can't be saved if you're feeling this tension. I think it's very natural, and I think that's why money comes up so much in Scripture.
0: Yeah, and the love of the world and the lure of the world is very appealing and very tempting to the vast majority of us. And so, yeah, I think the best we can do, too, to try to keep from, you know, we talked about the need to be in God's Word and focused on His Word and on, you know, eternal things and all of that, but also to do what we can to avoid too much time on things like social media, too much time on our phones scrolling through, you know, Facebook and seeing all the ads and other people's, you know, lifestyles and all that kind of stuff. That's all important, too, right?
2: Oh, absolutely. And one point we like to make here is that lifestyle creep we've been talking about, Jay, it happens slowly and quietly. It sneaks up on us. But faithfulness also happens steadily and sometimes very quietly. The difference is The lifestyle creep is our default. The faithfulness is the intention. It's the part we have to do on purpose. And we have to make a decision there and lean into that and move toward it. So there is that competition. But I think the first piece is just anyone who's listening to this, you're ahead of the game because now you're aware of it and hopefully you're thinking about it for yourself. And then you can start to make decisions that are more intentional that bring you closer to God rather than further.
0: Exactly. Well, you shared some fantastic thoughts here, and all glory to God for that. So we've got a couple minutes or so left, so let me just have you sum up and send the listener home with what you want them to take from our discussion here.
2: Yeah, I'd say big picture again, if you're experiencing this lifestyle creep, you're not alone, and there's always time to course correct. So if you've been, you know, falling victim to this, if you will, for the last several years, and your income's grown and your lifestyle's grown with it, it's always time to course correct. And always time to be intentional about what God gives us. You know, we have that grace. We're allowed to make mistakes, but we're to seek the mind of Christ. We're supposed to understand God's word and what it says about all things in life, relationships and worship, heaven and hell and prayer, but also money. And so we have this opportunity to do better. And oftentimes this requires an accountability partner. That's where a financial advisor fits in. If you don't have a faith-oriented financial advisor, I think going to kingdomadvisors.com and doing a search there for local certified kingdom advisors is a great place to start. So you have somebody who's walking you through this journey who is trained with this specific type of issue in mind, and with that same heart for obedience and for stewardship that we're talking about today.
0: All right. Well, thank you. I would love to have people make Brian Cochran and John Moore Associates the one that they turn to, johnmoore.com. Again, the website. I'll give that again in just a moment here. But thank you, Brian. It's been wonderful to have you on again.
2: Oh, always my pleasure, Jay. And you're an awesome host. I really appreciate our conversation.
0: Well, thank you so much. 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

0: Welcome to Truth for Life Weekend, where we're beginning a series called A Light in the Darkness. We'll be looking at the dramatic transformations of individuals who encountered Jesus, and we begin with a demon-possessed man. Alistair Begg points out how before we trusted in Jesus, we had more in common with this man than we might think.
1: Father, we come to you as those who are tempted and tried and sometimes failing, to ask for your help as we study the Bible now. Meet with us, we pray, beyond the voice of a mere man. May we hear from you, the living God, by your Spirit, through your word, the Bible. For we pray in Christ's name. Amen. Well, can I invite you to turn to Mark and the fifth chapter? And as you're turning there, let me say what an important and special day this is for our church family. Each time we send out export models, as we do tonight in a formal and purposeful way, we are reminded of the importance of obeying the command of Jesus to go out into all the world and to make disciples and to teach them everything that he has commanded, to baptize them and to see them established in the truth. And when, as we gather tonight and lay our hands upon this young couple, we will be confronted by the question, what about us in our own streets, in our own offices, within our own sphere of influence and among our friends? If it is of value and if it is significant to take a young couple, uproot them from the security of their lives, financial, relational, church-wide security, and dispatch them into the heart of a very, very alien environment, then if it is significant enough to do that with them, I find myself saying, and what is it that you're doing, Beg, as it relates to the cause and the cost of telling others about Jesus? In 1936, Archbishop William Temple wrote as follows, "It is clear that the church only fulfills its function as the body of Christ if it is constantly thinking how those who are outside can be inside. The preoccupation of the church should be with those outside." Now, we think immediately incorrectly if we think in terms of a building. Temple was not suggesting that the issue was to get people who are outside of the building inside of the building. He was talking about the distinction between being in Christ or outside of Christ. Men and women, by our very natures, do not know Christ, do not love him, bow to his dictates. And the preoccupation of those who do is to be with those who don't, so that those who are presently outside may actually be placed inside of Christ and within the invisible church. Now, I say to you again, if it is worth taking these people, sending them into the Andes Mountains to translate the Bible, then it demands of us to face up to the question in our own lives. Jesus, remember, had to settle the issue for the religion preoccupied Pharisees when they bemoaned the fact, it's actually in Luke as well, just in chapter 4, when they bemoaned the fact that he was attending this event at the home of Levi, and Jesus says to them, "I did not come to call the righteous people, but I came to call sinners to repentance." It's not people who are healthy that go to the doctor. He said it is people who are sick. Now, with this as our focus, we're looking at these first 20 verses of Mark chapter 5. And as I say to you, you will be helped by having your Bible open. Here we have a living, walking, vivid, unanswerable demonstration of the transforming power of Jesus Christ. And I want simply to take the line and follow along with you as we work our way through these 20 verses within the time that we have. They went across the lake to the region of the Gerasenes, and when Jesus got out of the boat, a man with an evil spirit came from the tombs to meet him. Now, Mark gives us immediately in these first 5 or 6 verses a sort of identikit picture of this individual. It's important that the readers understand the condition of this man. He tells us where he lived. He lived in the tombs. He did not live in a normal community. He did not live amongst his family or his friends. He lived isolated from all those relationships. And people who had never seen him may well, according to verse 5, have heard him. Because night and day among the tombs and in the hills, he would cry out and cut himself with stones. He lived in the tombs and he was unrestrainable. That's what verse 3 is all about. No one could bind him anymore, not even with a chain. They tried that in the past. They'd used the usual methodologies to deal with an individual that was as messed up as this man was. He'd often been chained hand and foot. But with his demonic power, he tore the chains apart and broke the irons on his feet. And there was no one who was prepared to go into the graveyard, no one who was prepared to go in among the tombs with any attempt to try and restrain this individual because he was clearly unrestrainable. What lay behind this was something very significant. That's the significance of verse 2. When Jesus got out of the boat, a man with an evil spirit. This man was held in the grip of demonic powers. And these demonic powers had turned in upon this man. And that's the significance of his self-mutilation at the end of verse 5. What kind of individual lives in the tombs, screams in the night, runs around naked, and cuts himself with stones? And what possibility is there for any help to be given to such a man when the normal issues of society and all of the attempts, the isolation plans and the restraining plans have all come to a grinding halt as a result of their inability to contain him? He's utterly alone. He is alienated from his community and, in a realistic sense, alienated from himself. He breaks the bounds in every way of Paul Simon's most peculiar man. Remember him? The most peculiar man. That's what Mrs. Reardon said. She lived upstairs from him. She said he was a most peculiar man. Well, however peculiar that man was, in Paul Simon's song, this man has got him beat. This man defines peculiarity. This man defines isolation. This man defines an individual greatly in need of help. Now, just when we're sitting here saying to ourselves, well, that's quite a picture. I'm glad that I'm not remotely like this man. I have my clothes on. I'm able to reason with things. And no one's had me tied up or need to have me tied up in the last little while. I am not demon-possessed. Well, I would imagine that that would be true of virtually everybody here, although we never know. The Bible does not say that the human condition of men and women is that we are by nature demon-possessed. But the Bible does say, and that's why this man is an illustration in part of the human condition. The Bible does say that men and women by their very nature are ruled by dark and sinister forces. In Ephesians chapter 2, when Paul describes the life of these Ephesian believers in relationship to what they once were, listen to how he describes them. He's describing now what they were outside of Christ, before they had come to know Jesus and to trust in him and to discover his life and his forgiveness and his mercy. And they were not unique because they lived in Ephesus. This description is a description of every man and every woman outside of Christ. As for you, you were dead in your transgressions and sins, in which you used to live, past tense, when you followed the ways of this world, you just went down the same roads as everyone else, just doing the same thing as everyone else, just with the same worldview as everyone else. When you followed the ways of this world and of the ruler of the kingdom of the air, the spirit who is now at work in those who are disobedient, all of us also lived among them at one time. This is the description of being outside of Christ as opposed to being inside of Christ. I don't want to camp on this beyond saying this. If our notion of genuine Christian experience is untaught by the Bible, ungrounded in biblical truth, then it may come out as something like this. I've been a fairly decent fellow for most of my life, and my wife and I have been living here in the Chagrin Valley area for some time. We had some kind of church background in the past, and we've never really done much about it ever since we've been married. Our children have come along, and we've decided now would be a good time to add a little religion in our lives. We've shopped around, we've found a number of places, and although we don't particularly like your preaching, we've found that the children's ministry here is very, very accessible to us, and so we come along. In short, we've been fairly purposeless in relationship to religion, and we've decided that now is the time to get serious about it. Okay. But do you think it would be worth taking that package that you've just described? How do you think it'll sound out in Prague with the residual impact of atheism ruling a country? And how interested do you think people will be in this story of having discovered purpose and adding a little religion? Well, of course, there would be no reason to go anywhere with that because it's just something that's an add-on, isn't it? It's not something that's life-changing or absolutely essential. It's just a decision that has been made along the journey. In the same way that somebody could say, you know, I've been very, very lax when it comes to exercise, and I've decided to join a club and do a little running around because I think it would be good for me and it's a good example for my children. All of that is fine. But that's not what the Bible is describing in terms of becoming a Christian. Do you see what it says? Outside of Christ, you are a dead man. Outside of Christ, you are a dead woman. You're an alive, dead person. That's the drama of it. And that you were dead in your transgressions and sins in which you used to live. What? I thought it says you were dead in which you used to live. Yeah. You were the living dead. You are the walking dead outside of Jesus. And you may not be held in the grip of dark demonic forces, but by your very nature, you are in the control of that which is dark and sinister and completely counter to the life and the freedom and the joy that is provided in the Lord Jesus Christ. And the only question is the extent to which that rule and reign of sin has placed its manacles, has dropped the dust of its death down upon our hearts and minds and lives. So I say to you that this man is not actually as far removed from us here as we think. Oh, it is a very distasteful picture, is it not? After all, we have nice places to go home to. We have nice couches on which to sit. We're not running around the graveyard naked at all. No, we're not. But the fact of the matter is, we are outside of Christ, dead in our trespasses. So the message of the gospel is not, why don't you turn over a new leaf and why don't you get a little purpose in your life and why don't you shake your leg and get a little religion? The message of the gospel is, you're a dead man and furthermore, you can't make yourself alive. The message of the gospel is, you're a blind woman and you can't make yourself see. And that ought to alarm you. Because some of you sit here Sunday after Sunday and this is how your mind works. When I'm good and ready, I'll get this thing sorted out. But that'll be my decision, and that'll be my time, and that'll be my place. You don't even know what a day will bring. You don't even know if you'll make it to your bed this evening. That's why the Bible always says, if you hear the voice of God, if you feel the prompting of the Spirit of God, you respond to it right there and then, because now is the accepted time, and behold, now is the day of salvation. Now, I say to you again, this man's condition may be vastly different from ours in the sense of his demon possession, but it is not so dramatically different from ours in terms of our nature outside of Christ. It's not very nice, is it? I don't find it particularly nice to say, to look out on my neighbors and my friends and tell them, hey, I don't know where you are, but if you're not in Christ, you're a dead man. That's not the way to gain friends and influence people and build a congregation. So why would you ever say it? Well, the only reason you would say it if you have to say it. Now look at this encounter then that takes place with Jesus. If you've read that wonderful book on the compilation of the Oxford English Dictionary, The Professor and the Madman, then that phrase may come to your mind as you look at what takes place here. Only this is the Savior and the Madman. And it's quite a drama that unfolds. Verse 6, when he saw Jesus from a distance, he ran and fell on his knees in front of him. And then he said to him, verse 7b, swear to God that you won't torture me. Contradictory forces at work in this man's life. On the one hand, compelling him, and on the other hand, repelling him. Jesus, verse 8 tells us, has already called out to the evil spirit to come out of this man. And this has set up this great dialectic in his mind and in the very core of his being. Shouting, verse 7, at the top of his voice, what do you want with me, Jesus, Son of the Most High God? And you've got this dramatic, phenomenal encounter between the light and life and power of Christ and the darkness and the deadness of the power of evil. Jesus, at the end of chapter 4, has established himself as the Lord of nature, hence the calming of the storm. If your Bible is open, you will see that in verse 39 of chapter 4. He said to the winds and the waves, be quiet and be still. And the wind died down and it was completely calm. And now here in chapter 5, he walks into this environment and he establishes himself as the Lord of man and the one who overcomes the power of darkness. Only Jesus can set such a person free. Only Jesus can set such a person free. And when you look at verse 7, it's almost as though this man knew that Christ could set him free, but he was at the same time afraid of what that change would mean. Running and falling on his knees in front of him. And then at the same time saying, what is it that you want with me? Please, I can't stand any more torture. I can't stand, if an encounter with you is to be tortuous in any way, I can't stand that, Jesus. Here I am on my knees before you, but at the same time recoiling from you. That's not so far removed from experience that I've encountered in 30 years of pastoral ministry. Because we fail to understand the grip that sin has on people, that Satan has on people. When we suggest to them or to ourselves that once confronted with their predicament, it will just be obvious for them. It'll just be natural for them to surrender to Christ's rule. But experience tells us that it isn't so obvious, and it apparently isn't so natural. If you have dealt with people who have become increasingly enslaved to sexual sin, increasingly trapped in the choices that they've made in relationship to the substances that they put into their bodies, you will have noticed, as have I, the royal battle that takes place in the psyche, in the soul of that man or that woman, where on the one hand they're saying, Lord Jesus Christ, have mercy on me, but I cannot face the tortuous implications of what it will mean for me to be torn away from that upon which I have developed such a dependence for all these years of my life. Somebody feels the call, the touch of God upon their life, says, come on now, you're a messed up sinner and you need to trust in Christ. But they're living with a woman. And she's attractive to him. And he likes her. And he has grown to depend upon her. He shouldn't be with her. And he comes, as it were, to the knees of Jesus. And he knows that Jesus has something to say to him. But he knows that if he says yes to Jesus, it's going to be no to her. We better not be superficial in the way we deal with our friends and neighbors concerning these things, as if somehow or another, oh, come along now, give yourself a shake. After all, look at this, therefore, come on, let's get this dealt with. No, it's not as easy as that. It's not just as easy as that. Jesus is the one who breaks the power of canceled sin. He's the one who sets the prisoner free. But as Sinclair Ferguson, our good friend, says, no man yields to Jesus easily by nature. Tragically, like Legion, men often hold on to their bondage in evil rather than yield to the pain of transformation by Christ's power and grace. That's a very important phrase. The pain of transformation by Christ's power and grace. You don't want to say to people, oh, this is easy. There's nothing in this. We make light of where people are coming from. We devalue the very work of Jesus. When we seek to represent the gospel in such a superficial way. I have in my mind a man now, successful man, actually fairly well known. And we went to lunch years and years ago now after a very significant Sunday at the high school, in the auditorium in the high school. And when we talked over lunch, this man said to me, I understand exactly what you're saying about Jesus and the claims of Jesus. And I understand at the same time that if I were to respond to the claims of Jesus, it would mean giving up this and this and this. This means far more to me than ever coming to Christ. Therefore, thanks for sharing it with me. And I will put it in my portfolio. I remember his phraseology. I will put it in my portfolio for further consideration. But to the best of my knowledge, he remains in the exact same position today as he was on that day. Why? Because he recognizes that there is pain involved in the transformation brought about by the grace and power of Jesus. Why else would Jesus say, if anybody wants to become my disciple, they should take up their cross every day and say no to themselves and follow me? Why would he say to the rich young ruler who comes and falls on his knees and say, good master, what must I do to have eternal life? And Jesus says, keep the commandments. He said, I kept all the commandments ever since I was small. And so Jesus says, well, why don't you just sell everything you have and give it to the poor and then come and follow me? And the guy goes, I'm not prepared to do that. The issue wasn't the money. The issue was that he wanted both Jesus and his other little god. And Jesus will allow no other gods before him. The man was unprepared for the painful transformation brought about by the grace and power of Jesus. And some of us remain unconverted because you're clever enough to recognize what is involved in bowing your knee to Jesus.
0: 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We'll hear more about how Jesus changes lives next weekend. You know, it's never too early to start talking to your children about the power and grace of Jesus. And so when we come across a book that will help parents or even teachers explain the foundational truths of Christianity, these are books we love putting in people's hands. And right now we're making available a book called How to Teach Kids Theology, Deep Truths for Growing Faith. 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How to Teach Kids Theology offers specific approaches and even provides a template for a lesson plan to guide you in sharing scripture and engaging in discussion that facilitates children grasping the deeper meaning of what they're learning. 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Find out more about the book, How to Teach Kids Theology, when you visit our website at truthforlife.org. I'm Bob Lapine. 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Next weekend, we'll consider the fate of the pigs in today's message and find out what that tells us about Jesus. The Bible teaching of Alistair Begg is furnished by Truth for Life. 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
1: The Bible warns the cowardly will not get to heaven.
0: In fact, on a very short list in Revelation 21:8, it heads the list. The cowardly will be consigned to the fiery lake of burning sulfur, and this is the second death. So we might be wise to ask ourselves, how brave am I when I'm facing fear and challenges and danger? Do I stand firm in my Christian convictions? Brave Christ followers stand up for their beliefs and take risks that demonstrate their trust in God. They're resilient, confident, committed to doing what's right, especially when it's the hardest to do what's right. They inspire others to follow their example. Less than 2 months before Charlie Kirk was murdered because he was a Christian, he was interviewed, and watch this.
3: How do you want to be remembered?
4: If I die?
3: Everything just goes away. How would you, if you could be associated with one thing, how would you want to be remembered?
4: I want to be remembered for courage for my faith. That would be the most important thing. Most important thing is my faith in my life.
0: And he is remembered for courage, for his faith. God didn't give us a cowardly spirit, but a spirit of love, power, and good judgment. You might remember a demon-possessed man named Legion. He's introduced in Mark chapter 1. He lived with spirits of fear and torment until he met Jesus and was transformed by him. We need courage to conquer fear. For a Christian to survive what might be coming, we need to grow in courage, and children need to be taught courage from a young age. During a thunderstorm, a little boy asked his mother, "Mommy, will you sleep with me tonight?" She said, I have to sleep with your daddy. He said, "The big sissy." One dark night, a man cut through a cemetery. He fell into a freshly dug grave. He tried to get out. It was impossible, so he sat down in the corner to wait till daylight. A little later, a young man decided to take a shortcut through the same cemetery, fell into the same open hole. He was scared to death and desperately tried to climb out, but when he couldn't do it, he prayed, "Dear God, please get me out of the hole I've gotten myself into. I can't do it." The man in the dark corner said, "You can do it." And guess what? He did it. God can give us the courage to do the impossible. Several old men were talking about courage, and one said, "I'll never forget the time I killed a bear." Another said, "Did you shoot him?" The first said, "Nope, I ran him to death. I was running in front of him." Another story of courage. On a cruise ship, a woman leaned too far over the rail and fell into the ocean. A crowd gathered to watch hopelessly. There was a splash, and an elderly man swam to the woman and saved her. Back on board, people clapped and asked that hero to speak. He says, "I have only one thing to say. Who pushed me?" Different polls list different common fears. Psychology Today listed these common fears: fear of failure, of success, of public speaking, fear of rejection, fear of making the wrong decision, or fear of other people's opinions of them, fear of responsibility, or saying the wrong thing, or making a commitment, or fear of change, or fear of missing out. Maybe that's teenage fear. Popular Science listed other fears. They took a poll and found that almost 70% fear corrupt government officials, 60% fear people we love becoming ill, economic or financial collapse, 60% fear that, cyber terrorism, that's 56%, people we love dying, or the U.S. becoming involved in another world war, tied at 55.3%, that's a fear, Russia using nuclear weapons, 54%, government tracking our personal data, 53%. And we can accomplish much if we would just trust in God. Napoleon Bonaparte says, "Courage isn't having the strength to go on. It's going on when you don't have the strength." Mark Twain wrote, "Courage is not the absence of fear, but the mastery of it." Dale Carnegie advised, "Develop success from your failures." And Henry Ford warned, "If you always do what you've always done, you'll always get what you've always got." Yes. True story about courage. A woman's scream startled surveyors in a forest in Northern Virginia on a sunny day in 1750. The first on the scene was an 18-year-old young man. The lady's little boy had fallen into the rapids and was about to drown, and the courageous 18-year-old jumped in. He fought rocks and whirlpools, disappeared twice, and he came up. Finally, he grabbed that boy and lifted him above the water with a strong arm, but both the teen and child shot over a waterfall and vanished. A minute passed, and both reappeared. The teen helped the boy reach the shore, and the woman told the teenager this: God will give you a reward. He'll do great things for you in return for this day's work. The blessings of thousands, besides mine, shall be yours. And her prediction proved right. 39 years later, he became the first president of the United States, George Washington. He was courageous, and courage opens the door for greater and greater responsibilities and opportunities. David was courageous, and you remember his courage against Goliath. At that time, Saul was king of Israel, and the nation was at war against the Philistines. The Philistines put Goliath as their champion against any Israelite soldier, but there were no volunteers in Israel, not even Saul the king, because Goliath stood almost 10 feet tall. David's father had sent for David, who was tending the sheep. He wanted David to bring provisions to David's brothers because they were serving in King Saul's army. David volunteered to fight Goliath. See, he wanted to get ahead in life, and he wanted to start with Goliath's. David was likely somewhere between 13 and 16 years old because he wasn't old enough to join the Israelite army. A man had to be at least 20 to get into the army. Both sides agreed that winner would take all. The Bible says that David tried on Saul's armor, which weighed 125 pounds. He was too small to wear that. So he took on the giant with only a slingshot and faith in God. And the outcome? Goliath got stoned, David rocked. David had already been anointed the future king of Israel, but while he was waiting for his crown, he trusted God had a plan for his life, and that's a good thing to do while we're waiting. God gave David protection and strength. God has said, I'll never fail you, I'll never abandon you. That's why we can say with confidence, the Lord is my helper.

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3: Standing and watching. Look, he said, I see heaven open and the Son of Man standing at the right hand of God. At this, they covered their ears, and yelling at the top of their voices, all rushed at him, dragged him out of the city, and began to stone him. While they were stoning him, Stephen prayed, Lord Jesus, receive my spirit. And then he fell on his knees and cried out, Lord, do not hold this sin against them. And when he said this, he fell asleep. And while there are different outcomes for everybody, God provides courage to David, to Stephen, and to us. 1 Corinthians 10:13, Paul told Christians, no temptation has overtaken you except what's common to mankind. God is faithful. He will not let you be tempted beyond what you can bear. When you're tempted, he'll also provide a way out so you can endure it. In Psalm 34, David had been anointed king but hadn't received what God promised him yet. And we have received God's promises, but we're still living in the valley of the shadow of death. Yea, though I walk through the valley of the shadow of death, I will fear no evil. Why? God is with me. Thy rod and thy staff, they comfort me.
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3: When we go through tough times, we should maybe read the praises of David in Psalm 34 out loud every day. In Psalm 34, David mentions fear five times and what he did with that fear. He gave four principles about dealing with it. He said you need courage to praise instead of panic. Psalm 34, verse 1, I will praise the Lord at all times. I will constantly speak his praises. I'll boast only in the Lord. Let all who are helpless take heart. Come, let us tell of the Lord's greatness. Let us exalt his name together. When should we praise the Lord, according to David? All times, constantly, in six sentences. David focuses on God and not himself. He said, I'll thank the Lord at all times. My mouth will always praise him. My soul will boast about the Lord. Those who are oppressed will hear it and rejoice. Praise the Lord's greatness with me. Let us honor his name together. So it's thank God, praise God, boast about God, rejoice in God, praise his greatness, and honor his name together, which is what we're doing right now. And do these things at all times, constantly, he says. There's an Old Testament prophet named Habakkuk. You don't want to name a child that. But the prophet says, even though the fig trees have no blossoms, there's no grapes on the vines, even though the olive crop fails, the fields lie empty and barren, even though the flocks die in the fields and the cattle barns are empty, yet I will rejoice in the Lord. I'll be joyful in the God of my salvation. Find reason to praise the Lord. Regardless of circumstances, praise the Lord. With my mouth, I will make known thy faithfulness. And panic should break out in praise. Worry should break out in worship. And especially when we don't feel like it. That's when we need to praise the most. Is God big enough to take care of your problems and mine?
5: Yeah.
3: Of course. Oh Lord God, you've made the heavens and the earth by your great power and outstretched arm. Nothing is too difficult for you. And Jesus said our prayers need to start with God first. This is then how you should pray. Our Father in heaven, hallowed be your name. And you might remember in Acts 16, Paul and Silas were beaten and thrown into prison. And around midnight, Paul and Silas were praying and singing hymns to God. The other prisoners were listening. Suddenly, there was a massive earthquake. The prison was shaken to its foundations. All the doors immediately flew open, and the chains of every prisoner fell off. Who or what opened those doors? Prayer and praise can break our chains and open prison doors that Satan has firmly locked around.

0: around us. David says we need to have courage to admit our problems to God. We call it repent. Psalm 34:4, David prayed to the Lord. He answered me. He freed me from all my fears. Those who look to him for help will be radiant with joy. No shadow of shame will darken their faces. And God freed David from fear. He said, I sought the Lord. He heard me and delivered me from all my fears. God tells us throughout the Bible, said it through the prophet Isaiah, don't be afraid, I'm with you. Don't tremble with fear, I'm your God. I'll make you strong as I protect you with my arm and give you victories. And in a later psalm, David wrote, God doesn't punish us for all our sins. He doesn't deal harshly with us as we deserve. His unfailing love toward those who fear him is as great as the height of the heavens above, as the heavens are above the earth. He's removed our sins as far as east is from west. How far is that? The Lord is like a father to his children, tender, compassionate to those who fear him. He knows how weak we are and remembers we're only dust. Paul wrote, because he was dealing with personal fears in 2 Corinthians 12, I'm preaching on that in 2 weeks, my gift of undeserved grace is all you need. My power is strongest when you're weak. If Christ keeps giving me his power, I'll gladly brag about how weak I am. Yes, I'm glad to be weak or insulted, mistreated, or have troubles and sufferings, because when I'm weak, I'm strong. When you're feeling down, praise the Lord. He hears and he'll answer. And we need to courageously admit, it's not my brother, not my sister, not the preacher, not the deacon, not my father or my mother, not the stranger nor my neighbor, but it's me, O Lord, standing in the need of prayer. And David says we need the courage that comes from God to overcome through our prayers. David said in verse 6, this poor man called. The Lord heard him and saved him out of all his troubles. Another translation said, I was a nobody, but I prayed, and the Lord saved me from all my troubles. And this word troubles in the Hebrew literally means he saved me from my tightness or feeling squeezed or hemmed in physically or emotionally under a lot of pressure. Can you relate? David prayed. God delivered him from all the pressures he was under. And you look at the actions that David took in Psalm 34. I sought the Lord, verse 4. I prayed, verse 6. I feared the Lord, verses 9 and 11. I sought the Lord, verse 10. I honor and trust the Lord, verse 11. And I cried out, verse 17. And the more afraid he was, the more intensely he prayed, and God delivered him. The Bible teaches that we should fear God, not fear people. Proverbs 29:25 is cute. Fearing people is a dangerous trap. Trusting the Lord means safety. Because what we fear controls our life. So fear God. In fact, the Bible refers to fear many times as a spirit. The spirit of fear. But God's Holy Spirit gives us power to overcome fear. Paul told young Timothy, God did not give us a spirit of timidity or cowardice or fear. He's given us a spirit of power, of love and of sound judgment and personal discipline, abilities that result in a calm, well-balanced mind and self-control. And throughout the Bible, we read that two-word repetition, fear not. John says there's no fear in love. Perfect love drives out fear because fear has to do with punishment. The one who fears is not made perfect in love. And I remembered a sign I saw years ago that says, know God, as in N-O, God, you'll know fear. But if you know God, you'll have no fear. Isaiah 41, do not fear, I'm with you. Do not anxiously look about you, I'm your God. I'll strengthen you, surely I'll help you. And David wrote after Psalm 34, Psalm 56, in God I trust. I'm not afraid. What can man do to me? In God we trust. That was a motto used by Benjamin Franklin in 1748. In 1814, Francis Scott Key used it in the original Star Spangled Banner's closing chorus. Of course, that has been taken away, but this is what Francis Scott Key wrote. And this be our motto, in God is our trust. And the star-spangled banner in triumph shall wave o'er the land of the free. and the home of the brave. In God we trust. That was the motto used by both sides in the Civil War. In 1956, Congress adopted it as America's motto, In God we trust. David says, The Lord is my light and salvation. Whom shall I fear? The Lord is the stronghold of my life. Of whom shall I be afraid? And again in Hebrews 13, we can confidently say, The Lord's my helper. I will not fear. What can man do to me? Well, David's fear drove him to God in prayer. And God gave David the courage to stand up to every challenge that otherwise would have completely conquered him. David says we need courage to receive God's provision. Psalm 34 states David's problems and God's solutions all in the same psalm. In fact, most of the psalms, if you read, states the problem at the beginning of a psalm. And before the psalm is completely done, it is praising the Lord and giving him credit. We go to God when we have problems, but do we always remember to say thank you when he answers? Or do we just move on to the next prayer request and forget? We need to remember and thank and praise the Lord. In this Psalm 34, how many times did David mention being saved or delivered? Verse 4, I sought the Lord, he answered me and delivered me from all my fears. Verse 6, I prayed, the Lord listened and he saved me from my troubles. Verse 17, the righteous cry out, the Lord hears and delivers them from all their troubles. The Lord is close to the brokenhearted and saves those who are crushed in spirit. Verse 19, the righteous person may have many troubles, but the Lord delivers them from them all. Verse 22, the Lord will save his people, those who go to him for protection. Though by sin oppressed, go to him for rest, our God is able to deliver thee. And God responds when his people turn to him in prayer and obedience. And David had trouble with the obedience part, got back on track. So don't pray for God's intercessory work in your life if you're doing exactly what you know God forbids. Stop doing that. Get right with God and turn to him. And David talks about the angel of the Lord, his deliverer. Verse 7, the angel of the Lord encamps around those who fear him. He delivers them. And when you think of angels, you might think of created beings with wings, and sometimes they are. But this term that David used, Makkalah, means messenger of the Lord. The messenger of the Lord camps around those who fear him, and he rescues them. He's referring to a singular messenger. And that word is translated from the Hebrew into English, agent or representative, minister, prophet, priest, teacher, or king. Theophany is a word that's used to explain God appearing to man. But Christophany is the appearance of Christ in human form. And you might remember when Jacob wrestled a heavenly being in Genesis 32, he described the being as a man, as an angel or messenger, and he also called him God. And God renamed Jacob Israel, which means he struggles with God. The messenger of the Lord may have been Jesus, because he's described as a man. The term appears only in the Psalms three times, once in chapter 34 and twice in the next chapter. Well, God came to earth in the form of a man. The first chapter of the New Testament says, Look, the virgin will conceive a child. She'll give birth to a son. They'll call him Emmanuel, which means God is with us. Of course, that wasn't the beginning of Christ. He lived long before that appearance. In fact, he appeared in human form many times in the Old Testament and is identified as God. He appeared to Abraham, Hagar, Isaac, Job, Elisha, Rebekah, Jacob, Moses, Joshua. And when he appeared that way, he accepted worship. And an angel would never do that. Or the story of Shadrach, Meshach, and Abednego in Daniel chapter 3. They were in a fiery furnace, and King Nebuchadnezzar was astonished. He rose in haste and spoke, saying to his counselors, Did we not cast three men bound into the midst of the fire. Look, I see four men loose walking in the midst of the fire. They're not hurt. And the form of the fourth is like the Son of God. You know, Son of God is a term used constantly in the New Testament describing Jesus. He's our deliverer.
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29: Welcome back to Times Square. It's Kevin McCullough, That Kevin Show, and everything online at thatkevinshow.com. We never put anything behind a paywall because we want you to have access to it. I am really pleased to have my next guest back. We haven't been able to speak in person in quite some time, and Dr. Michael Youssef is one of my favorite voices in the culture. He comes at it from a really wholly different, whole cloth perspective than a lot of American pundits, because he sees what others don't, having roots from the Middle East and understanding what the radicals are all about, and really aligning some thoughts between like radical Islamists and the progressives here in the U.S., and it's just always a pleasure to have him. His new book is called An Unholy Alliance, and he joins us now. Dr. Michael Youssef, welcome back.
30: Thank you, Kevin. I was just reminiscing with our staff about how many times I've been there with you in the studio in the past years, but we're so glad to reconnect this way. Yeah. And thank you for having me. This is a very important topic. It's very
29: serious. Really is. And when you see what's playing out right in front of us in Iran right now, I'm just, before we get into the book, and I want everybody to go buy An Unholy Alliance. You can get it on Amazon and get it on all the booksellers. They've got a version on Kindle that's even available. So go get it, An Unholy Alliance. But before we get into the depths of that, I just want to get your reaction in terms of what you're watching play out with Iran, with the U.S., with Israel, where everything stands from your perspective.
30: Well, I sometimes chuckle because every time I hear about ceasefire, every time I say we're having negotiation, I wish I could say something to Mr. Trump and the administration. These people do not know what the truth is. Mm. In fact, it was the Shia Muslims who invented this a form of jurisprudence or law within religious laws. It was called taqiyya. And it started among the Shiites in the early days when they were fighting with the Sunnis 1,400 years ago. And that is to lie to your enemy, and it's considered to be a virtue. Not just it's okay, it's a virtue. And then the Sunnis later on adopted the same thing. But particularly with the Iranians, I don't believe a word they say. No matter, they can swear on a stack of Qurans, I would not believe a thing they say, because they are determined, even though they were decimated and the leadership has been decimated, they're still very, very ideologues in terms of world domination and in terms of awaiting for the 12th Imam, who supposedly disappeared in infancy 1,000 years ago, and they're waiting for him to show up. But he's only going to show up. He's going to come back and declare his imamship when the world is in a state of chaos in order to save his people, the Shiites.
29: This anticipation of this 12th imam, this kind of messiah-like character that they believe is coming, they're willing to die for him. They're willing to sacrifice other human beings to bring that about. So on some level, if you're willing to die for the cause, you're not going to be an easy opponent to deal with.
30: No, the ground is not level in these negotiations, because in their mind and their mindset, the worse things get, the more they force the hand of this Mahdi to show up, the 12th Imam. And so they wanted chaos. They wanted war. That's why they had proxies in Lebanon and in Gaza and Yemen, because they want to create this worldwide chaos.
29: Yeah.
30: And the worse it gets, the more they can force his hand to show. So this just, there's no logic in their arguments and discussion.
29: We're speaking with Pastor Michael Youssef. His book is called An Unholy Alliance. Before we get to the book directly, Dr. Youssef, I want to ask you about your perspective of the end of days. Do you believe that this is setting up anything that we would see or anticipate in what we see in Revelation?
30: Well, there is so much that is going on right now in terms, I am not a end time preacher with the charts and all of that, but I'm also a Bible
29: I don't trust
30: believer.
29: The ones who do, by the way, which is why I trust you.
30: but I always go back to the Lord Jesus himself and what he said in Matthew 24. In Matthew 24, he gives about six, I think that's my count, of what he calls labor pains. And all of the labor pains, you know, they don't start at the beginning of the pregnancy. They don't start in the middle of the pregnancy, but they start toward the end. Mm. And even though all of these things, like the famine, war and rumors of war, the earthquakes, and all of these things have been with us for a long, long time. But the logic of our Savior's argument is that just as a woman, when she's getting close to giving birth, the labor pains become increase in intensity and in frequency. That all these things that he referred to as labor pain are now increasing in intensity and in frequency. They're happening more often. Think of Daniel. It's his last chapter. He talks about there will be increase in knowledge. My goodness, I did the research. And some in the past, knowledge could increase every century or two and then got to decades. Now, knowledge is increasing every few weeks, literally. And then the great apostasy. Oh, my goodness, how many so-called evangelical preachers who are now going through deconstruction? How many people turning their back? Now, I'm thankful to hear that some of the younger generation want more, to know more about more religion. I hope they go to Jesus, not religion. That's good news. But nonetheless, when you see so many churches have abdicated biblical truth, have abdicated the core of the gospel, you realize that the great apostasy is upon us. And the other thing our Lord said is that the gospel of the kingdom shall be preached around the world to every nation as a testimony to every nation, and then the end will come. And so all of these things that our Lord Jesus said is what really convinced me that we are getting there.
29: Well, and your book delves into that even more so. And we've got you for a nice good chunk of time today, so I'm thankful for that. I do want to point out one other thing about what you just said, though. And I love the fact that you didn't break out the charts and do all this, the crazy stuff, because I have a 15-year-old who's asking me about Revelations now. He's watching YouTube and reading stuff. And I'm like, James, the main thing that we need to be doing as believers is pointing people to Jesus. If we are pointing people to Jesus, then when he comes, we will be ready. But if he comes and we're not doing that, then we're not ready. So it doesn't really matter the when. It matters who we're being at the time. But having said that, it does present an interesting dilemma. And this is one of the things that we talk about here in the New York area, kind of on a local level, differently than a national level. And that is that Our mission doesn't change. Like, we're called to be winsome. We're called to be truthful. We're called to tell the truth, even if the culture hates God, even if they hate his word, even if they look at us as though we're some sort of inbred stepchild. Like, it is upon us to be resolute, to say there is a Redeemer and his name is Jesus Christ.
30: Absolutely. And that's my message. I think sometimes when you get people debating and arguing over the charts, and who's going up and who's coming down and all this, I believe that's a distraction by the devil from preaching of the gospel. And it is a burden of my heart. That's why I'm taking the gospel message on the road. We've been all over the world. We had Ireland and Australia and so many of the cities in the United States. We were in Boston and D.C. and we'll be in Houston and San Antonio in the fall. And so I believe with all my heart, this is the call of the church today more than ever. I plead with pastors every time I speak to pastors. I said the Great Commission is more urgent today even than in the first day when our Lord Jesus gave that commission to the disciples.
29: Amen.
30: It is absolutely imperative that we take that very seriously now.
29: Amen. All right, when we come back, we're going to delve into this brand new book from Dr. Youssef called An Unholy Alliance, How Progressivism Brought About an Islamist Invasion. And maybe those of you living in Middle Country, Ohio, don't face this much, but I'll tell you, in New York, we're living it out every day. Come right back. Don't go anywhere.
28: Stick around for more of That Kevin next.
0: For years, many have refused to talk about what's happening. It was dismissed as over there in distant headlines, but now it's here. Two radical ideologies, once openly hostile, now standing shoulder to shoulder. In Dr. Youssef's new book, An Unholy Alliance, he explains why this convergence is happening, where it comes from, and why ignoring it will only accelerate the downfall of our society. Most leaders stay silent. Many are afraid of the backlash, but silence has consequences. This is not about fear or political solutions. It's about truth and the responsibility we have to speak it with courage and compassion. Order your copy of Dr. Michael Youssef's eye-opening new book, An Unholy Alliance, at ltw.org. ltw.org.

0: From New York, that Kevin. Kevin McCullough.
1: Welcome back. It's Kevin McCullough. It's That Kevin Show, thatkevinshow.com. And always pleased to have you with us. Also, always pleased to have Dr. Michael Youssef. And his new book is called An Unholy Alliance, How Progressivism Brought About an Islamist Invasion. And Dr. Youssef, you address this directly in the book, but I've started seeing some of the bloggers and some of the social media people and some others talk about a red-green alliance. Right. And there is this idea that there's something synergistically working together to bring progressive interests and Islamic radicals. And sadly, here in New York City, where 9/11 happened 22 years ago, it's happening right here. We've now elected an Islamic radical mayor who identifies with all of the ideals of the terrorists. And it's playing out. Now, it's not playing out that way in a lot of the other rest of the country, but here in New York, we're seeing it firsthand. What is the Red-Green Alliance, and how do you define it in your book?
2: Well, I define the Red-Green Alliance as the green for the Islamists and the red for communists. And really, you're having socialists and communists agreeing together, at least partially, in order that they may defeat the common enemy, and that is Western civilization. They both hate Western civilization. And as I mentioned in the book, that in the past, when there was a green-red alliance, like in Egypt in the 50s, between the Muslim Brotherhood and the military juntas who led the 52 revolution, in the end, one is going to kill the other, because this is a temporary kind of alliance. And then it happened again in 1979 in Iran. It was the leftists who led the revolution and got the Shah kicked out. In fact, they were all the prime minister, the foreign minister, all those articulate guys who were on television night after night speaking perfect English. They were all leftists. And then they invited Khomeini, and they thought they can have an alliance. And what did Khomeini learn from Nasser is that he basically killed all the leftists and then become an Islamist revolution in the truest sense of the word. And so those alliances will not last. But for now, unfortunately, they're creating so much havoc. You look at England today with Prime Minister Starmer, and he now appointed an Islamophobe czar who is an Islamist. He said, I need to protect the Muslims. And I tweeted out something. I said, since when do terrorists need protection? And it's happening in Australia with Albanese, the prime minister there, left prime minister. The leftists everywhere are either being paid off by Qatar, and or they are in ideologically, they hate Western civilization so much and all that Western civilization has given us. And by the way, I believe that Western civilization is the fruit of the Reformation.
1: Yes.
2: See, the Reformation is what gave us freedom, understanding what freedom is, and the personal responsibilities, and all these things that we gained from the rise of the Reformation in the 1500s is what they hate, and that's what they want to destroy. And Karl Marx said the first thing you need to destroy is the family.
1: Well, that is what they have focused on. I mean, I've seen some of this here in New York, where you have now a mayor who's very, very much sided with the radical Islamists, who's touting Marxism as his economic ways. What ways do they typically work together? And what ultimately leads the Islamists to kill the Marxists?
2: Eventually, because this is just a temporary thing, but it cannot last. I mean, look what they do to the gays in Iran or in Gaza. Oh my goodness, one of the leaders of Hamas, out of just sheer suspicion that he may be gay, they tortured him and they killed him. In Iran, they take them up high-rise buildings and throw them down. And that's what I don't understand. All the LGBTQSYZ, and you see now banners that says Queers for Palestine. Do they understand what they will do to them? But that's the problem. I believe with all my heart, personally, after 52 years in the ordained ministry, is that Satan is behind all of this.
1: Yes.
2: You see,
1: yes.
2: He has not only blinded them. Once he blinded them, he uses them. They are his foot soldiers. And his basic mission is to destroy and kill, steal, destroy and kill. And that's what they're doing.
1: Yeah.
2: They are doing his bidding. Behind the scenes, Satan is operating, all those spiritual forces of darkness are operating. And now so many people, when the Christian faith fades away, Satan takes over.
1: Well, it's why, to be candid, Dr. Youssef, it's why we can't have any bystanders. Christians have to be on the field, in the game, in the arena of where the battle is going on, because that's what we're called to do. Got to take one more quick break. I'm coming back with more with Dr. Michael Youssef. But the book is called An Unholy Alliance, How Progressivism Brought About an Islamist Invasion. I want you to have a copy. Buy four or five of them. Give them to some of your friends to read. Have a discussion about it after you read it. Invite them over for a dinner and have a it'll be one of the most exciting nights you'll have. Talk about some of this stuff, because it doesn't get more real than what we're dealing with right this very minute. Coming right back from New York, Kevin McCullough, stay here.
3: For years, many have refused to talk about what's happening. It was dismissed as over there in distant headlines, but now it's here. Two radical ideologies, once openly hostile, now standing shoulder to shoulder. In Dr. Youssef's new book, An Unholy Alliance, he explains why this convergence is happening, where it comes from, and why ignoring it will only accelerate the downfall of our society. Most leaders stay silent. Many are afraid of the backlash, but silence has consequences. This is not about fear or political solutions. It's about truth and the responsibility we have to speak it with courage and compassion. Order your copy of Dr. Michael Youssef's eye-opening new book, An Unholy Alliance, at ltw.org. ltw.org.

0: says from New York, that Kevin McCullough.
1: So glad to have you with us. It's That Kevin Show from New York. We come to you from Times Square, but glad to have Dr. Michael Youssef joining us. Even if he's in a much sunnier, warmer climate than we are always glad to see his shining smile as he comes. And that's one of the things that separates us, Dr. Youssef, is it not? If ultimately the idea of everything that the progressive movement and the Islamic radicals have leads to death and all kinds of forms of death, spiritual death, physical death, relational death, emotional death, the death of your own intelligence and mental health. I mean, there's all kinds of things that go into that. That just makes the message of Jesus and what he offers you so much more vibrant and so much more dynamic and in such contrast to what the other side has to offer.
2: Absolutely. And one of the great ironies, and a lot of people don't know this because the media doesn't report it, that there are thousands upon thousands upon thousands, I would actually venture to say millions, in the Muslim world, in Iran, and in the other Muslim countries who are coming to Christ in large numbers, even though at the threat of their own lives. But they're coming to Christ because once they start contrasting and see the love of Christ and understand the gospel and what they were brought up to learn, they embrace the Lord Jesus Christ. And I talk to so many of them. In fact, we have a television station dedicated 24/7 to the gospel in the Arab world. 260 million homes in the Arabic speaking world. Kingdom Sat, Malakot in Arabic. And I talk to some of them and they will say, now we can really die for the truth. We were willing to die for a lie. Now we can die for the truth. We'll be happy to do it. And they pay, literally, they lose their jobs, they lose their families, they lose home, they get kicked out of home. And that's what my son is. This is helping them go help the persecuted. And so this is the irony. Here in the West, in Europe, and in the United States, and in Australia, and Canada, we are departing from the truth of the gospel, or at least passive in the churches. We just sit in our churches, we sing our songs, and then we leave, and we don't have that urgency of gospel proclamation. And I really believe that what you're saying is exactly what needs to be done.
1: We have to be a gospel forward culture. It seems to me that when we went through COVID and have come out the other side and we're seeing some of these cataclysmic global, you know, October 7th type of events going on, it seems like to me there is starting to be a hunger in our culture in a sense that they're not getting the truth in other places. And I have pastors telling me that there's people coming to them saying, tell me what you do. Tell me what you believe. I need more of what you have. And the admonition to the pastors listening is you better be ready to tell them because they're coming to you asking. But do you sense that same spiritual hunger and searching by people in the days that we're living in?
2: Yes, even Gallup has reported that the interest on the part of those who are in their 20s has gone from 28% to 42%.
1: Wow.
2: That is a huge rise. And I actually just wrote an op-ed about it. And we better be ready to welcome, train, disciple. I have preached the next generation, the importance of modeling, discipling the next generation for the last 40 years. And we're doing it here in Atlanta. And I just plead with pastors to begin to think of discipling that next generation. Maybe that's a generation that will bring about the Great Awakening, which we have been praying for decades now.
1: For the final 2 minutes that I have you, if someone is listening today and they see all that's going on and you had a chance to just sit with them one-on-one over a cup of coffee, what would your message to them be at this very moment?
2: Wake up. In two words, wake up. And if you are beginning to wake up, then I want to help you see the whole truth, the truth and the whole truth, which is in Jesus Christ. But meanwhile, the Christians who are listening and the freedom loving, even if they're not Christians or Jewish or religious at all, but if they're freedom loving, they need to realize that that freedom could absolutely not be here in 2 years' time. If we do nothing, because, I mean, the voting, the out there getting the candidates who freedom-loving candidates. Those are the common things that we have. Now, to be sure, I'm about Jesus and about the gospel. But at the same time, I'm also a citizen of this country. I'm a a legal immigrant. And I love this country genuinely, and I want to see this country to go back to its roots instead of departing from its roots. And so as a citizen, I would say, if you cherish freedom, if you want that freedom for your children and your grandchildren, we're blessed with 15 grandchildren, then you wake up and see what is happening, the deception, the lying, the cheating on media and some politicians. Yeah. We need to be good citizens as well as truly Bible-believing, Christ-centered Christians.
1: Get a copy of Dr. Youssef's book, An Unholy Alliance. It's going to open your eyes in a lot of ways. And then do what Dr. Youssef just closed on there. You know, Daniel, as a young man, was taken from his home. He never got to worship with people in his form of worship ever again. He died in a foreign country, but he quoted the prophet Jeremiah, and he said, I need to work for the welfare of the city that I'm in. He didn't abandon his role within that culture. He adapted. He served multiple kingships and governments. And friends, we can do the same right here. We can have an impact where we are, but we have to be involved. We cannot sit on the sidelines. The days are too serious for that. And that's what an unholy alliance from Dr. Michael Youssef really drives home. It's subtitled How Progressivism Brought About an Islamist Invasion. And that invasion has arrived on the shores of America. We've got to recognize that. Dr. Youssef, thank you for spending time with us. It's always a joy.
2: Delighted to see you again, Kevin. Thank you for having me, brother.
1: Very much our pleasure indeed.
0: The preceding pre-recorded interview with Dr. Michael Youssef is sponsored by Leading the Way.
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19: Listen, preaching about the grace of giving, as far as the Word of God is concerned, is just as important as preaching on prayer, as preaching on righteousness, as preaching on sin, as preaching on evangelism. In fact, you've heard me say many times that Jesus spoke more about the subject of money and material possession than any other subject. This is a sacred subject. This is a holy subject.
18: Welcome to Leading the Way with pastor and author of more than 50 powerful books, including his latest, An Unholy Alliance, Dr. Michael Youssef. No matter where you are, the topics of giving and generosity often trigger eye rolls, maybe even feelings of distrust. But I want to encourage you to listen intently to this message from Dr. Youssef, because he focuses you on God's perspective of generosity, not man's. And that makes the words life-changing. And a little later, I'll let you know how you can get in touch with the Leading the Way team. Right now, though, straight to God's Word with a message to help you understand grace-giving from Dr. Michael Youssef.
19: There is not a parent who is under the sound of my voice, right here on radio, whatever, who would not testify to the danger of giving their children everything and never expect any form of gratitude, any form of thankfulness from their children. You would agree, right? Parents who will never train their children in developing the attitude of gratitude are going to raise up spoiled brats. I know, might as well put it bluntly, right? Parents who never teach their children how to express thankfulness to their parents and to God for the blessings that they are receiving every day, they will end up being monsters as adults. Parents who never impart the spirit of thankfulness to their children, they're going to end up with children who are discontented and unhappy, who will grow up to be adults who are discontented and unhappy. That's a fact. Ah, but the same is with God's children. It works the same way. With God's children, works exactly the same. If we take and take and take and take from the grace of God and never in a tangible way express our thankfulness to Him, then we, spiritually speaking, are going to be spoiled brats. Now listen, this is not even just a scripture, well, that's a scripture be everything, or even my idea. Let me tell you how modern science is even coming to that conclusion. Social scientists are coming to the conclusion that this is the best thing for humanity. Listen to what Dr. Carl Menninger, the great psychiatrist, said. I quote, He said, money giving is a good criterion for a person's mental health. Now, I did not say that. Dr. Menninger did. In fact, he said, generous people, he continued, are rarely mentally ill people. Yeah, I want to say amen to that. Now, let me be upfront with you. This is not a popular subject. I know that. And I dare say that many of you are going to love this message. You know why? I know there are the most generous people on the face of the earth in this congregation. I'm not flattering you. That's a fact. And I rejoice in that. But I can honestly tell you that some of you are not going to be able to wait for the message to be over. Now, those of you hilarious givers are going to shout throughout this message. You're going to shout amen all the time. But the tightwads, oh man, you're going to mutter under your breath, I should have stayed home today. I can hear you already. Listen, preaching about the grace of giving, as far as the Word of God is concerned, is just as important as preaching on prayer, as preaching on righteousness, as preaching on sin, as preaching on evangelism. In fact, you've heard me say many times that Jesus spoke more about the subject of money and material possession than any other subject. This is a sacred subject. This is a holy subject. Jesus said, "Where your money is, there is your heart also." He did not say, look, where is your talk? That's your treasure. He did not say, where is your singing? There is your heart. He did not say where your teaching is or where your preaching is. There's your heart. He didn't say that. He didn't say where your activities are. There you'll find your heart. He did not say that at all. He said, where your money is, there is your heart also. Now, some of you are going to discover where your heart is today. You've been wondering all this time. And I have prayed all night for the Holy Spirit to do some heart transplant surgery today, that you will find your heart. The Apostle Paul was dealing with the Corinthian church. It was a prosperous church. This church claimed to have all the gifts of the Holy Spirit. This church was bragging about their knowledge. This church was so proud of their biblical sophistication that they would not even want to listen to the Apostle Paul. They were boasting of how spiritual they are. Well, now the Apostle Paul was taking pledges for the work of the kingdom in Jerusalem. And he went to all the churches that he had planted and he said, look, he said, I am asking for pledges to help in the work of God in Jerusalem. Well, guess what? The Corinthians returned the largest pledge card of all the other churches. Well, they said, that's befitting. Now, I'm telling you, this is kind of a rough translation, but you know what I mean. That's exactly what was going on. It's just I'm putting it in the vernacular, as it were. But when the time came to collect on the pledges, they weren't giving. They weren't anywhere to be seen. They were quiet. Paul was not hearing from them. He said, what is going on here? You see, finally he writes to them, and again, this is a rough translation. He's saying, look, anyone can talk a big talk. Anyone can try to impress people of how spiritual they are. But your pocketbook speaks louder than your words. That's exactly what he's saying. So, the Apostle Paul gently begins to teach them what? He's teaching them about grace giving. Not legalism. He is teaching them about grace giving. Here in 2 Corinthians, the Apostle Paul is saying this. Listen carefully, please. He is saying to them, those of you who have received the grace of God freely and without charge, you must be able to dispense the grace of God to others. I think the Apostle Paul is teaching them something very significant and is teaching us something very important. It's very important, Dad. Don't miss it. Paul is teaching them that grace giving is not the same as duty. That you feel, well, I've got to do this, you know, just as such. I've got to get this out of my, I know I've got to do it. It is not even the satisfaction that you get out of giving. No. What is he saying? He's saying that it is an absolute privilege.

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3: Likely formula for giving. I agree with you. I do agree. We don't know, of course, much about these trials or the trials that they're going through, the Macedonians. But all we know, the word severe there, it doesn't mean just a tiny little problem. It means a horrendous trial. They're going through a tough time. When everything is going well in your life and you give God the crumbs, you're really not honoring God. You're not honoring God. But when everything is blowing up at your face, and you give to God sacrificially, you are absolutely honoring God, and God promised He will never forget that. That's what it says. Listen, I know the normal human reaction. And the normal human reaction, and when we are facing trials in life, when we're facing difficulties in life, we say, oh man, I've got enough problem of my own. I just don't have time to think about somebody else's problem. My plate is full. I have more than I can, I've got more than enough of my fair share. I cannot help anybody right now. That's a normal human reaction. But we're not called to live in the normal human reactions, right? And people use these things as an excuse not to do anything. Now, I have some news for you in case you haven't heard them before. The news are these. Problems, we all have them. Every one of us. They said, oh yeah, but my problem more than his and more than hers. Let me tell you something. You don't know what his or her problems are. And you're making a terrible mistake when you think you're the only one who's got problems. Problems is part of being in the human race. Problems are part of living. You got problems? Sure. Welcome to the human race. We all have problems. But that's not the attitude of those who have received the grace of God. That is not the attitude who have freely received from His hand salvation, eternal life. That is not the attitude of those who know the Lord Jesus. And that's not the attitude of those who are recipient of the grace of God, that awesome grace. In fact, it is because of that grace that we have received so freely from His hand. It is because of this grace. It makes us more sympathetic with other people when they are going through trials. It is because of that grace that our trials make us more sensitive toward others. Our trials make us more understanding of the trials of others. Our trials give us the ability to minister to others with compassion. That's the difference of what the grace of God does. And that is why the Apostle Paul is saying here in 2 Corinthians that out of the most severe trials, they're overflowing joy. What have they got to be joyful about? What have they got to be joyful about when they're in the midst of severe trials? Well, they had the joy in the fact that God's grace found them. And beloved, I want to tell you, that's enough. That's enough to make you joyful until you close your eyes in death. They had joy in the fact that they had been bought with the price of the blood of the Lamb. That they've been brought by Him out of darkness and direction that's going to hell into light that is taking them to heaven. They were so joyful that they are on their way to spend eternity in heaven. And that is why they had overjoyed in their giving. Please hear me right. If giving to the Lord is a burden to you, like paying taxes is a burden, you are missing out on the overflowing joy that comes from being a hilarious giver. If you only give so that you can fulfill some social obligation, you are missing out on the joy of what it means to be a hilarious giver. If you give to causes that you know that you and your family are going to benefit from, you are missing out on the joy that comes out of knowing that you are a hilarious giver. And Paul is saying the Macedonians gave in the midst of their trials.

0: But they also gave out of their extreme poverty, poverty that you and I will never know. All their giving must have been truly sacrificial. Oh, they must have done away with things. They must have done away with food. They must have done away with necessities of life in order to give sacrificially. Their giving was not just the crumbs or what they did not want or what they did not need. Their giving was not just a tip. No, that was a sacrificial giving. And that's what the large gift is all about. That's what the large gift is all about. A large gift has nothing to do with the size of the gift. It has everything to do with the sacrificial element in the gift. Grace giving is honoring to God. Grace giving gets God's blessing. Look at verse 5. And they did not do as we expected, but they gave of themselves first to the Lord and then to us in keeping with God's will. If you have never committed your life to Jesus Christ and you're a philanthropist and all that, that's fine. I'm not going to stop you. I'm not to discourage you. But only when you give your life to Jesus Christ will you understand what it means to give grace giving, because grace receiving produces grace giving. And if you've never committed your life to Jesus Christ, I beg you today, commit your life to Him. You may have been into churchianity, you may have been to religion, but you really have never received the grace of God. Say today, God, give me that grace so that I might turn my life over to You. Because what does it mean to be a Christian? Now, books written on that, and I'm not going to give you a treatise on it. I'm going to tell you very simply, in the simplest of terms, what does it mean to be a Christian? It means that you have given your life over to Christ, that you have admitted you can't save yourself, you cannot forgive yourself, and you needed Him to forgive you and save you. It is surrendering of your life to the Lord Jesus Christ. What it means to be a Christian? It means that you now being assured of eternal future. Simply put, it means that you have taken the most precious possession that you have, your soul, and gave it to Him, entrusted Him with it, believing that He is going to take care of you. Now, here's the sad part that literally brings me to tears. Listen to me carefully, please. The sad part is this, that there are some who are willing to commit their lives to Christ, their most treasured possession, but not their money. Could it be that they prize money above their own souls? Can it be? Think about it. Can it be possible that the reason they are not trusting God with their giving is because they've never been saved? Paul said they first gave themselves to the Lord, then everything else became just that. What? Things. Things. That's it. Grace giving is God honoring. Grace giving gets God's blessings. And thirdly, grace giving is God's model. Look at verse 9 of 2 Corinthians 8. For you know the grace of the Lord Jesus Christ, that though He was rich, for your sake He became poor, so that you through His poverty might become rich. Listen, the giving of the Macedonian was unbelievable. It was incredible. The giving of the Macedonian was sacrificial. But you know what? It is nothing in comparison to what God gave. Nothing. What He gave is incomprehensible. So what is the Apostle Paul saying? Here's what he's saying. He's saying before the incarnation, when the Lord Jesus Christ was in the presence of God the Father, He owned everything that the Godhead had owned. That's all of the galaxies, including that tiny little planet called Earth, with all of its gold, with all of its silver, with all of its diamond, with all of its stocks and bonds. He owned it all, and yet He laid it aside and became poor, bled to death on a cruel cross. Why? Paul said, for your salvation, for my salvation. Never in the entire history of the universe did anyone abandon so much in order to become so poor so that so many can become rich in grace. Our greatest model for giving is the cross of Christ. With this, I'm going to conclude. Francis Havergal, who wrote this song, "Take my life and let it be consecrated, Lord, for thee." She was a believer. She loved the Lord. People were singing that song for several years. They've been blessed by it. "Oh, I'll take my life and let it be, Lord, consecrated." But there was a joy in her life that was missing. And the Holy Spirit of God was pointing His finger at a very exquisite, very valuable jewelry collection in her possession. It's not only was expensive and was not only had incredible value, but it became to Francis an idol. And the Holy Spirit kept saying, "I can't use you until you take that idol off your life." Finally, she submitted to the voice of God and to the leadership of the Holy Spirit. She opened her box and she took one piece that has family history and family connection that she wanted to pass it on. And then she wrapped the entire magnificent jewelry box. And she walked it down to the headquarters of CMS. That's the Anglican Church Missionary Society in London. At that time, the CMS Church Missionary Society took the gospel to the uttermost parts of Africa and Asia. And the reason today we have the most committed and the most lively, biblically sound Anglican churches in Africa and Asia is because of the work of CMS. And God laid that on her heart. Give it to the lost. Give it to the preaching of the gospel. And she said, "I've never had greater joy than when I packed that box and handed it over to the officials of CMS." Now she was able to write the last stanza. "Take my silver and my gold, not a mite would I withhold." I'm going to ask you a question only you can answer. What are you withholding from God? What idol are you keeping? When His finger and Holy Spirit is bringing you under conviction again and again, what is it?
1: Dr. Michael Youssef with words of challenge and a question to consider. What are you withholding from God? 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
8: My mother was always very active and independent, and she was familiar with her neighborhood. But one day, out of the blue, she stopped at the stop sign for much longer than usual. 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
3: 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For Such a Time, bringing the fountains of God's work to all the servants and saints. Hosted by Messianic Rabbi Alan Moorhead, author, teacher, founder, and senior congregational leader of Arrowhead Messianic Congregation in Peoria. And now, Rabbi Moorhead.
13: Shalom, shalom, shamashim, kodashim, shel elyon to the saints and servants of the Most High God. I'm glad to be with you again here, teaching about the things of Hebraic roots and also about the things of God and the Word of God, which is the most important thing that we can do, to study His Word. You know, His Word have we hid inside of us that we may not sin against Him. You know, throughout the book of Judges, you know, there's a phrase that's used there a lot, saying, man did what was right in the sight of their own eyes. We don't want to be that way. We want to do what's right in the sight of God's eyes. And so that's why Israel had so much trouble, you know, with all the Amalekites and with the Midianites and the Moabites and Edomites, all these enemies, all these ice, and as I always kid around saying, and the termites also, they come in and infect them because they did not follow what God said, and they worship false gods. And this is why it's so important to have the Word of God strongly embedded in your heart and your mind, so you will not sin against our God. This is important. When we start sinning against our God, curses come upon us. Let's talk about that for a moment before we get any further. You know, blessings and curses. You know, Paul talked about the curse of the law, and some people will actually teach, oh, the law is a curse. No, the law is not a curse. Disobedience to the law is a curse. Got to get that right in your head and understand that. It's a blessing to keep the law, but disobedience to the law of God is a curse. That's what he meant by curse of the law. You know, why there's so much written about the law in the Bible, including Psalms 119, the biggest Psalms in the Bible, constantly about it. So why would the law ever be a curse? It's not a curse. It's just disobedience to the law that will become a curse and cause a problem. I just do a quick plug. You know, if you're enjoying these discussions and enjoying the Word of God being spoken, go to our website, myamc.org, and follow the prompts in there about giving, and give to our ministry. And you'll be blessed by it, and our ministry goes out all over the world. And I enjoy the phone calls I get from all over the place, and people that want me to go here and go there. You know, I constantly get invitations to go all over the world to teach. But unfortunately, I cannot always do that when I'm running a congregation too. And so it's kind of difficult. So they just got to keep watching online. They just got to keep looking at the website and the messages we have on the website and learn from them. And yeah, you know, I would love to travel around the world and teach everybody, but you know, it's just sometimes things are just not practical anymore to be able to do these things. So if you want to give to this ministry, to keep us going so we could keep doing what we're doing and keep the radio going, please go to myamc.org and follow the prompts in there about how to give. Well, last week we talked about Purim, you know, how important Purim was and saved the Jews and the Persian Empire. Esther saved it for such a time as this. You came into the kingdom, and she went and took a risk, and she said, if I perish, I perish. So we got to remember those concepts. Sometimes we got to do things that could be harmful to us, and when we stand our ground with the Word of God, you know, and not be afraid. You know, the fearful, it says, will not enter the New Jerusalem. We do not want to be fearful. You know, a lot of people don't realize that. You know, they say, well, you know, I'm a good person, whatever. You know, I'm going to be in the New Jerusalem. Well, are you fearful? You know, remember that. You know, that you cannot be fearful. God treats fear as a sin also. Because when you have fear, that means you have no faith. And so we don't want to be fearful. So be like Esther, you know, that she went before the king and endangered her own life when she wasn't supposed to come before the king, but the king loved her so much that he accepted her. Well, today we're going to talk about some of the other spring concepts that's taking place before we get to Passover. And one of them I want to talk about right now is the giving of the half shekel. This is something that's typically taught in the spring. The half shekel, you can read about this in Exodus 30, about the giving of the half shekel. So what is the half shekel concept? What is it? So let me look at the scripture here, and we'll talk about it. It says here in verse 12, Exodus 30, and when you take the sum of the children of Israel after their number, in other words, a census, then they shall give every man a ransom for his soul unto the Lord. When you number them, that to be no plague among them, when you number them, they shall give, verse 13, they shall give everyone that passes among them that are numbered a half shekel. This would be a half silver shekel. After the shekel of the sanctuary, a half shekel shall be the offering of the Lord. So, and everybody that's 20 years old and above, this verse 14, 20 years old and above has to give this. This is one of these scriptures why it used to be that, you know, the age of consent and all that would used to be age 21. They base it off these type of scriptures that take place. And it says in verse 15, the rich shall not give more and the poor shall not give less than a half shekel. And when they give an offering unto the Lord to make atonement for your souls. Verse 16, and ye shall take of the atonement money of the children of Israel, and shall appoint it for the service of the tabernacle of the congregation, that it may be a memorial unto the children of Israel before your God to make atonement for your souls. All right, so it's kind of interesting, you know, that so when you're going to do a census, you have to have all the males 20 years and older pass by and give a half shekel at the temple. And of course, you know, when you get a half shekel at the temple, not only can you can count how many men you have in, you know, in your nation for war and stuff like that by counting the shekels, but the money will also be used for the service of the tabernacle itself, you know, the purchasing of the animals for sacrifices and all these things. So the half shekel for the atonement of your soul. Now, why is that for the atonement of your soul? Because God mentioned in his law, in his Torah, that you are not allowed to take a census except on during the half shekel concept. And so this is what got King David into trouble. I don't know if you remember this story or not, but King David decided to take a census and ordered his men to count how many males 20 years and older he had in the land of Israel so he knew what the size of his army would be. Well, his captain, the captain of hosts that David had, argued against it and said, David, don't do such a thing. You know, you're going to get God's wrath turned on you. But David, you know, he kind of let his pride get up. And this is why pride is always so bad. It gets up and he says, do it anyway. That's what I command. So they went out and started doing the census. And when they completed that census, without paying the half shekel, silver shekel, then God spoke to a prophet at that time who spoke to David and said, you have violated what my command, and you did a census, and says, and now you will pay the price. And it's kind of interesting because he kind of gave David even some choices of how he wants to handle the judgment that's going to come. And one of them was, well, I'm going to have the enemies come and overcome you, or I'm going to cause a plague to come upon Israel. So David says, well, I don't like any of them, but I guess I'd rather have a plague come than us be defeated by our enemies. So this is what it's talking about, the atonement for your soul, that you had to give a half shekel for the atonement of your soul. Because if you don't give the half shekel, then a judgment comes. And not giving the half shekel is like a curse, and it will come down upon Israel at that time. And so as a result of it, a plague came, and thousands of people began to die from the plague. And this is an interesting story in the fact, too, that David wanted to stop the plague. I mean, he was willing to accept God's judgment, but now he wants to stop the plague. So how does he stop the plague? He goes to the Jebusites, which were there by the city of David, and they controlled the mountain right there that later on would be known as the Temple Mount. So David went to the Jebusites and said, I want to buy that hill. And so they sold it to David. David bought what is known today as the Temple Mount from the Jebusites. And it was called the Threshing Floor of the Jebusites. Now the Threshing Floor, an interesting concept that, you know, what is a threshing floor? A threshing floor is where you winnow grain like barley and wheat, you don't get the husk off of them until you have the seeds that can be crushed for flour. And so the Jebusites had an area on that hill. So what do you need for a threshing floor? You need a flat rock. You need kind of a high elevated to let the wind blow the stalks and the husk away, and the seeds fall back down to the ground before they collect all the seeds to make flour out of. So that's what a threshing floor is needed. So David bought this threshing floor. Now, I don't know what put it on David's heart to do this. Obviously, God did, or the Holy Spirit did. So David bought the threshing floor of the Jebusites. And when he had bought it, the plague stayed. The plague stopped at that moment. I said, that's interesting. What was so special about this threshing floor that stopped the plague from David's disobedience for doing a census and not paying the half shekel, silver shekel? Well, I've been to Israel many, many, many, many times, and there's one particular area on the Temple Mount I go to, and I show everybody, this is probably the threshing floor of the Jebusites. This is probably where the Holy of Holies once was before the Babylonians destroyed it all and before the Romans came back and destroyed it again. And what I would point out to everybody, I'd say, look, what do you see right here? I would take them to a little cupola that's not far from that Dome of the Rock that's on the Temple Mount. I says, what do you see there? And they said, rock, bedrock. I said, yeah, that's bedrock, all right. It's flat. And why isn't it tiled? When everything else on the entire Temple Mount is tiled and leveled out, why is there no tile here? And I told him, it's because it's a high point. This would be the threshing floor of the Jebusites, because number one, it's a flat rock. and it's a high point for the wind to carry away the chaff from winnowing or threshing the grain, the barley and the wheat. And so this would have been the threshing floor. This, what you're looking at right here, this flat rock, was probably where the Ark of the Covenant sat. And everybody just kind of looks and goes, oh, wow. We thought it was over there where the Dome of the Rock was. Well, the Dome of the Rock is built over a very large, you know, uneven, you know, rock, no flat spot on it. And the Dome of the Rock was built over that because Muslims believe that's where Muhammad ascended into heaven from, even though there's nothing written in the Quran about Jerusalem or him ever being to Jerusalem. They declared that's a holy site for them, so they built this shrine over this rock. And so it became mistakenly known at that time. They thought that that might be where the Holy of Holies was. But you have to remember something, and we'll talk more about it when we talk about the ashes of the red heifer, maybe next week. But the thing is, it says when you kill the red heifer, it has to be on top of the high point at the Mount of Olives, has to look through the eastern gate into the Holy of Holies. He turned his head to do that. Well, the Dome of the Rock does not line up with the eastern gate, nor the high point of the Mount of Olives. But where I'm looking at the threshing floor concept right there of the Jebusites, they all line up in a perfect line. Said more than likely, this is where the Holy of Holies was. This is where the Ark of the Covenant was. And you know, and all of a sudden it became a very favorite concept of the people on the tour that I was leading. You know, oh my gosh, you know, they're looking at this flat rock, a high point on the Temple Mount. And they're all like, my gosh, we're looking right at where the Ark of the Covenant used to sit. So it was an amazing thing taking place. So when David bought that threshing floor from the Jebusites, the plague was stayed. The plague stopped. People stopped dying because of David's sin. So you know, you have something to think about. You know, this. Why did God stop the plague just because David bought the threshing floor? Well, because that Ark of the Covenant is the throne of God, and that's where it was sitting, and God would sit on that Ark right there. And so it was almost David recognizing that God's presence will be in their midst right there in the city of Jerusalem, and God showed grace unto them. And this is why quite often when you're studying in the scriptures, certain metals mean certain things. Silver means grace. And gold, you know, is for divineship. And brass is judgment. So this half shekel that David should have paid for all the men 20 years and above represents grace. And David did not show grace. God's grace, and so a plague came down until he bought the threshing floor of the Jebusites, and then the plague was stopped, showing that God still will show grace toward Israel, although they were punished for David's sin. David is always getting everybody in trouble. I love David. You know, the things that David did, he has a great stories about King David and marvelous stories that take place. So anyway, that is so that's how the plague got stopped on the whole concept of the half shekel, you know, for the atonement of your soul. So it's a strange thing that God commanded, but it's true. You know, that if you want to do a census, have your men pass by the temple and drop off a half shekel to do a census. And this is one of the reasons why, you know, even during the time of Yeshua, that you had the money changers and all that. You know, a lot of them were trying to buy animals for sacrifices, but a lot of them were trying to get the half shekel so that when it went up on the Temple Mount, they could put their half shekel into the coffers on the temple area right there. And so that's why you had the money changers. Now, the money changers, having the money changers were not bad. But during Yeshua's time, he got mad and the money changers had moved up on the Temple Mount itself. And that was an abomination because they were crooks and they were cheating people and exchanging money for different countries and stuff like that. But the money changers were necessary, you know, for people to get to have shekel and to buy sacrifices that they want to offer to God. It just that was not a good place for them to be on the Temple Mount. That was the Father's house, and they should not have been up there. So money changers were needed, but not in a place where holiness is supposed to reign and rule. And that's why Jesus overturned the tables of the money changers, because they were also crook. They were cheating people. You know, this exchange for this, you know, for a denarii, you know, from Babylon versus a half shekel, or for a shekel in Hebrew, they were cheating people, and they weren't giving a full exchange taking place. So you had cheaters, thieves, running the money changer tables in a holy place, and that's what upset Yeshua. But this is what happened, you know. The half shekel, silver indicates grace. This is why when you're looking at the tabernacle construction, Moses' tabernacle construction, that they set, you know, the top of the courtyard, all the brackets and stuff on the top of that were all silver, indicating everybody inside that courtyard was saved by grace. But yet the base of them were setting in brass sockets. The brass sockets are like saying, don't even think about trying to sneak under this curtain and come in here. You go through the door like everybody else. Of course, you know, Yeshua is the door. You have to go through the brazen altar, which is the blood atonement. And so, but you see all the top of the courtyard curtains are all out of silver, indicating, you know, the grace of God. So those that come into the courtyard as they are supposed to are under the grace of God. So if you don't pass through the door, then you're missing Yeshua. If you don't go through the blood atonement, which is representing his atonement on the cross, you don't go through that, then, you know, you're not allowed to be in there. That's why the brazen altar is right there by the door entering into the tabernacle area. You pass through the blood, but you got to come through the door first. And once you do those things, you're in the courtyard. Now you're surrounded by the grace of God. So these half shekel concepts and silver concepts are very, very important to understand the metal. It's just like the brazen laver. You know, the brazen laver is made out of brass with a Hebrew women's looking glass. And then the priests have to wash in that before they go into the holy place. As a matter of fact, it says if they try to enter the holy place without washing, they'll be struck dead. That's why the entrance of the holy place sets in brass sockets, judgment, to remind the priest when they approach that door, did you wash at the brazen laver? What does the brazen laver represent? The brazen laver represents, you know, repentance, washing of the word, and the filling of the Holy Spirit. Because you look into it, and because it was made out of the Hebrew women's looking glass mirrors, you see yourself, you know what you are and what you need to do, the washing of the word and the filling of the Holy Spirit. When you got those things, including repentance, you can go into the holy place and pass through without fear of being struck dead at that moment because of the brass sockets at the entrance to the holy place. All these things have meaning. All the tabernacle of Moses concept all have meaning. And it's important for us to understand. That's why I wrote a book on it, The Tabernacle of Moses and the Believer's Walk. You know, that we have to go through the door, which is Yeshua, Jesus. And we have to pass through the blood, which what he shed for us on the cross. And you've got to wash repentance, be filled with the Holy Spirit before you can enter into the actual throne room and presence of God. So the Bible says we boldly come before the throne of grace. It is a throne of grace, but we must have washed to be able to do that. That's the inner court. And I've talked a lot about this, inner court and outer court. Are you an outer court believer, which means, oh, I got my salvation, that's all I care about? Or are you an inner court believer? Did you wash? Did you get filled with the Holy Spirit? Are you, you know, did you repent? That's what's required to be inner court. And we all want to be inner court. You should want to desire to be inner court, because that's what brings you into the very presence of God. So these things are important, that we learn these things. And so the half shekel concept, you know, silver represents grace. And so by the grace of God, we enter into that court. And by the grace of God, we come into his presence also. So we want to trust the Lord in all these symbolisms that he's given us, that we will understand fully. Because he knows that we're spiritual and physical, and we need both concepts to understand sometimes to apply them in our lives. Well, that ends this week, everybody. So God bless, and may the Lord's face shine upon you. And we will talk to you next week. Amen and amen.

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11: Welcome to the show. Always good to have you listening. I really appreciate it each week. And today we are really fortunate. We have Tomer Klein with us, who is the owner of Klein Heating and Cooling, a Phoenix area based business that has been here for quite a long time. And I want to say welcome to the show, Tomer. It's good to have you here.
12: Thank you, Mark. Thank you for having me.
11: Yeah, I like to tell the listeners a little bit about my own self. They're like, well, who's Mark Durkin? Never heard of him. I'm the general manager of the radio station they're listening to right now, and I have a radio show because I can. So
12: yeah, why not?
11: There's no more magic or secret to it. So let's get into it, and let's learn about your business, because I know that it's family-owned, and it started with immigration coming from you tell me where, and just lead us through it.
12: Well, so the start of it, and I found out I'm actually sixth generation basically in the heating and cooling trade. My fifth great-grandfather, Jonathan Klein, from Strasbourg, France. I mean, it's right on the border of France and Germany, so the border shifted. He was a boilermaker. So from him until my great-grandfather, Michael Klein, he was a, and I actually knew him growing up as a kid, they were boilermakers. And they also worked on, you know, steam engines, things like this. So it was all kind of related in the same trade. My grandfather actually became like a power lineman and started working on boilers and chillers as well. And my uncle and me and my brother were all in the same, you know, six continuous generations of working in and around the heating and cooling trade. So that's kind of the family background, mostly France and Germany. The
11: and they came through Ellis Island, I would assume, or very close to it. And you settled in Rochester, New York.
12: Later on, they settled in Rochester, New York. And I have family in New York City and in Rochester, New York, where I grew up in Rochester. But the bulk of them between Ellis Island and Sheepshead Bay, Brooklyn. Many people don't know that was the big hub for immigration. Ellis Island has the nostalgia, but if you look at the map, you'll see they just smooth coast right in and they go to Sheepshead Bay. But yeah, that's the family story and where they came from. And I actually visited those towns recently when we were just on our trip back from Israel. We went to France, so I got to see where the family history was from and all that. So
11: well, I also wanted to ask, because I had been told by a little birdie that you had been to Israel recently. Tell me about that trip. I find that fascinating. It's an interesting time to have actually gone over there. And tell me your impressions. Share it with us.
12: So first of all, never listen to the media in a big sense of things, because they kind of exaggerate it. We flew actually when Iran sent those 300-350 drones and rockets. LL, always fly LL, because they'll never cancel your flights, I promise you that. We landed all within that 12-hour period of them shooting these rockets. Everything was fine. Yes, everyone's been impacted by what happened on October 7th. I know personal friends. My good friend Ohad Baruch, his brother Uriel, unfortunately was murdered on October 7th. His body's still being held in Gaza right now. So you could feel the tension, but, you know, we're a resilient people, and that's you know, just like America, it's the same thing. You have to show resilience, just like, you know, when you're walking down the street and it's 115.
11: Exactly.
12: You have to show resilience. But the everyday, day-to-day life, I think it's very comparable to America. You know, I've lived there numerous times, and, you know, we're hoping, you know, we go about every 6 months, we go back for all the Jewish holidays. And my wife is Israeli. And their story is very similar to what that is of America. You had, you know, different immigration reasons, but when everyone moved there, it was to build themselves and build a better place, just like here in America. And yeah, so I mean, like, the day-to-day life, people are working, they're making money, still spending, kids are going to school, and you know, it's just kind of actually shocking. Given what just happened. It's kind of like New York with 9/11, a month after. Yeah. You kind of didn't. I'm not saying you don't feel these things, right. But people, you know, they get shaken to the core, they wake up, and they move forward.
11: Well, we're not really a political show, but I am going to ask you a question here, which is, how do you think that gets resolved, the current situation over there, if you don't mind sharing?
12: Hard truth. The Middle East and the world at hand, and like Teddy Roosevelt, if we're going to get slightly political, walk softly and carry a big stick. Don't show weakness. Never show weakness. Whether it's business, you can show sympathy. You can show, you know, I mean, really be sympathetic. You can show compassion, but never show weakness. It's the same thing in business, same thing in life. and you can work with people and you can negotiate. But you're not going to, when you give things away, that's when these things happen.
13: Right.
12: In a little sidestep into that, from a historical standpoint, what you saw happen on October 7th, when they pulled out of, in 2005, they pulled out of Gush Katif, which was these settlements of about 8,000 Jews that were living in the West, in not the West Bank, in Gaza. They pulled them out, and those same kibbutzim, and yeshovim, it means like villages, that were along the Gaza border, 20 out of the 22 were not religious, left-leaning, used to go, and they would, you know, have Arab workers coming out of Gaza, and they would they thought that they could be friendly with them. What ended up happening, these are the same people who would write down who lived where, who was there on Shabbat, who wasn't there on Shabbat, and they ended up being, unfortunately, they used that intel to kill and murder all these people, and these are the same people cheering on everyone moving out of Gush Katif, mm-hmm. thinking they would bring peace. And because of that weakness, that's what happens. So without strength, there is no peace. Yeah. We don't live in a utopian world. I'm the first one, and you know, we'll talk about it, I'm sure, later, but I saw this in Afghanistan. You never show weakness. Mm-hmm. Anytime you show weakness, it's a recipe for disaster. And the magic of that is just a little bit of time.
13: Yeah.
12: Just give it some time, and that'll come and get you. So, yeah.
13: Well, I appreciate your sharing your personal perspective on that, because you have a history, a family history there, and mm-hmm. it runs deep.
12: Mm-hmm.
13: And the one thing I've known from you, and our listeners should know, that we have a business relationship you do with the station. That's how I come to know you a little bit, and I've heard so many great things about the business.
12: Mm-hmm.
13: But the depth of your soul runs right through your family, and they immigrated to New York. And I was reading, I think I mentioned a quote from the late, great Bill Walton,
12: mm-hmm.
13: who was, of course, a UCLA Bruin and mm-hmm. was raised in San Diego. I believe he's the one who said that had the Mayflower landed in California, the East Coast would still be unsettled territory. But your family or yourself came out from Rochester.
12: Yep.
13: And, of course, the desert and the cactus is a lot different mm-hmm. than Rochester, New York.
12: Definitely
13: How'd
12: is.
13: How'd you get here? And then what did you do once you got here?
12: So I came at 18 years old, a couple weeks after my 17th or 18th birthday. Graduated high school, and I went to trade school. Mm-hmm. There's a trade school that they call it WMOCO. It's BOCES, Board of Cooperative Education Services. And they had trade school stuff that you could go and you could learn. And I think that's something that should definitely be instituted in the American society. Because you got guys, you know, I was like rambunctious, not in a bad way, but, you know, you got energy. And, you know, I was boxing in the evenings, and I went to trade school during the day, and I was able to work. And basically, it teaches you life skills, responsibility, and you're put into a population of working men where accountability is at an all-time high. Mm-hmm. If something goes bad, people die. But I think it's a good direction, and it's a good thing that I think they do some here in Arizona. Some of the schools here, the high schools have trade schools, correct?
13: I think so. And then, of course, you know, you have the trade schools that you pay to go to.
12: Yeah.
13: But that's actually a very important aspect of learning and growing up.
12: Yeah.
13: Because I think of I graduated from Central High School, which isn't very far from

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3: Because I had a little experience when I was in high school doing it. And I just saw the opportunity. It's like you trip over jobs. All I hear is bad stuff going on with the economy. I'm not saying trades is the end all to be all, but I think for a lot of the youth, it is.
4: Yeah.
3: I hope they have realistic expectations, because unfortunately when I got into it, you didn't have YouTube and you didn't have all the influencers, which is a big issue, because they make it sound easier than it really is. There's a lot that goes into obviously going into a business. Yes. Let alone going into a trade and learning the codes and learning all the stuff that keeps you alive. If you do something wrong, you will get killed. Yeah. I mean, unfortunately, I worked for a company that got bought out by Midstate Mechanical, and they had a guy working with them for 20 years on the same, 17 or 20 years, something like that. Went on a roof, checked the electric, something happened. I'm sure he maybe hit against something, but 480 volts killed him.
4: Wow.
3: And he was with them 17, 20 years, something like that. But there's a lot of obviously dangers that can happen with it. But looking back now, as I started getting into it when I was 16, 17, and I'm about to be 38, I think tomorrow, actually. Yeah, 29th today.
4: Early happy birthday to you.
3: Thank you, thank you. Actually, my Hebrew birthday was yesterday.
4: Awesome.
3: But I think the trades, you will always have a paycheck. You can raise a family on it. Actually, a ductwork guy said that to me when I asked him, I was like, how's it been to you back when I was like 19? And he goes, well, it raised four kids. So that kind of answers it all.
4: Sure does.
3: And I think you want to have realistic expectations. I know there is troubles going on with the economy as far as unaffordable housing and stuff. But if you look at things in the long haul and you get on it today, like anything in life, 5-10 years go by, if you keep applying yourself, the trades will always pay you back. I promise you that. You will always... You show up on time, keep a positive attitude, you're going to go places.
4: Now, these are concepts that you're actually using in your business, and I want to remind the audience, we're talking with Tomer Klein of Klein Heating and Cooling, a local family-owned business. You know, there's no lack of competition in this town, mm-hmm. and probably any town in the USA, in the HVAC world. What separates you from everybody else, Tomer?
3: I like to make things personal, meaning from the way I work with my guys to my clients. My clients are just as important as my workers. What do I mean by this? My workers, I typically don't like to have them doing more than 2 installs a week. So you bid your work accordingly to where they can still make a good living, especially in today's society. Stress is the number one killer for people more than anything. If you've got guys stressed out, their wives aren't happy, and it's a hard balance, and it's a day-to-day struggle for me and I'm sure many people to try and learn that balance. You don't overwork your workers, and you don't overwork your customer also at the same time, meaning unrealistic expectations. You apply the best solution for their problem that they have. Usually when I go into a job, I always, for instance, I'll replace the return, like to upsize it. I oversize the unit a little bit just to give it that extra juice, especially on those really hot 115, 120 degree days. Communicate with them, best times of year to do the change outs. A lot of times what I'll do if I'll go there, I've seen many times where people they'll say, hey, I need a new unit. This just happened last week. She called me back, and then still when I worked in California for 3 years, people still call me back because I got them up and running in the middle of the summer instead of trying to sell them on a new unit. You get them up and running for that $500 to $1,000 repair. You get another season to 5 seasons, some of these people. Mm-hmm. And it's not earning their trust in a way like it's a sales tactic. Outside of it being the right thing to do, it positions them to where now that they maybe can save up and afford a new unit. When they can go and afford a new unit, it's not this burden and this extra stress as we were talking about earlier by making it stressful for the customers and my workers. And that ties back to when do you do an install? And you try and do it when it's not 115 degrees. And then that stress, because, at that point, people are

0: losing their mind when their house is down. And it's 104 in the house. I've been there a couple times, and it's not pleasant. So that's kind of my direct message to my customer base.
1: You know, strike a chord with me. In my office, I have a sign that says, do the right thing.
0: Yeah.
1: And you just mentioned that, how important that is in your business.
0: Mm-hmm.
1: And your industry, and I'm going to generalize, but a lot of people think that the HVAC people come out and they sell me things that I probably really don't need.
0: Mm-hmm.
1: How do you fight against that? Now, your reviews, if somebody goes to your website, and what's your address of your website?
0: KleinHeatingCooling.com, and we are not located in Western Ohio. There's another Klein Heating and Cooling over there, so just remember that. It's here in Central Phoenix. Major cross streets are 7th Street in Glendale. I'm in the heart of Phoenix. And a lot of people struggle with the things I was talking about earlier because older homes, you know, when I first moved here, I think it was like 40-50% of the homes were like 20 years old and newer. But now with all these years passing by and people need to update between ductwork from the track homes because, you know, they kind of do a lot of subpar work, stuff like that. That's the other thing I like. The reviews will show this. This is where the knowledge comes in. Mm-hmm. If someone comes in, I mean, I can just tell you my average cost for a proper install is somewhere between $85 to $13.5, whether that's just unit or we're doing some duct work.
1: Mm-hmm.
0: The duct work is just as important as the system itself. The more air you move, I mean, you can't move too much because you can actually throw the system off, but the more air you move, and on top of that, back to the unit, the more you can dish out to the other part of the unit. And that's where the balancing of the ductwork is just as important as the system itself. And just walking people through that process makes all the difference.
1: Yeah, I heard a friend of mine just recently was talking about getting a quote, and the ductwork was a big essential part mm-hmm. of what they were trying to accomplish in his unit, in his house.
0: Yeah. Yeah, I mean, I've been on houses where there's a 14-inch return duct for a 5-ton. Which usually you want to do like 2 16s or at least an 18 and a 14, depending on how the house is laid out. That all comes into when you look at the place. But yeah, I mean, more air you can move, the better. You know, especially like I said, when it's 115, those things are cranking.
1: Yeah.
0: And it really saves the compressor when you don't put that strain on the compressor. So, I mean, I have a whole gamut of how I go about it.
1: Yeah, the website has all kinds of information, and I would encourage our listeners to go to the website and get more information. But the reviews are impressive, and that's what I was mentioning when you sat down is this one is like, excellent service as always, saved us a fortune. Now, you don't usually hear that from people. That most people are griping about what things cost.
0: Yes.
1: But these reviews are exceptional.
0: Thank you. About the price, You're gonna pay because I can tell you, and I'm pretty much an open book. You know, I got workers' comp. My guys make a comparable living as far as with their day to day life. They're still able to be home on the weekends with their family. When you buy from us, that's what you're getting. You're not dealing with people who hate to be there when they work with me. I'm very transparent in that. And my guys' day to day life, if they're, you know, I don't want their wives upset because it affects their work. Which also affects, because you know I have liabilities, and it also affects the customer. So yeah, when you buy with me, it becomes very personal in the sense of I'm on the job sites, I'm doing follow up, that kind of stuff, and I'm not trying to scale very fast either, because when you scale super fast, you lose that, and it just becomes dollar signs. I live a very conservative lifestyle, both my viewpoints and my day to day life. It's part of. We call it snoot in Hebrew, like a modesty. So I just, all that stuff doesn't really mean anything to me.
1: I'm going to ask that of you in just one second, but I'm reminded of over the years, and I forget who taught me this, and this had to be 40 years ago, but I always remembered this quote. Don't know who it's from, but they said, you can always buy it cheaper somewhere else, but you can't get it less expensive.
0: Yep.
1: And I think that really ties in to a lot of things that we do.
0: I agree.
1: Is not always the equalizer.
0: I agree.
1: There's so much more that goes into it. Now, one of the things I do know about you, Tomer, mm-hmm. is your conservative traditional values.
0: Mm-hmm.
1: You've talked about it. You hang it out there right in front.
0: Yep.
1: Can you share a little bit more about that in our time remaining with our listeners? I think it's important.
0: Yeah, I think society has to continue. We all can't be influencers on social media platforms. There has to be a realistic expectation. It's not always about money. It's more than anything, it's about family. The nice thing is when we were just back in Israel, we found out that my wife will kill me, so I'll just say this. There is
1: we can edit.
0: Yeah. No, don't worry. Let's just put it this way. There is five women in the immediate family who are pregnant. Five women. So within a 2-month period, we're going to have five new additions to the family. In the immediate family, because she's one of eight. So that should kind of tell you everything.
1: Yep.
0: So it's that to me is number one, is you got to have family, strong love for your family. And that's what's going to help build society. That's really my biggest viewpoints. We don't have to agree 100% on who's running for office. But as soon as you lose that family unit within your personal life, and it starts to spread like a cancer throughout the country, you see what's going on today.
1: Mm-hmm.
0: And society won't continue if we do that. I'm more worried about the population collapse than nuclear war. I think that's a bigger concern.
1: Mm-hmm.
0: You have to find suitable people to marry and have children with and do all these kinds of things, which is an act. We say in Jewish text, when a shidduch is made, a match is made, it's as if it's as rare as the splitting of the sea. When Moshe Rabbeinu, Moses, our teacher, split the sea, that's what they say, how much of an impressive feat that it is. That's my biggest thing that I would say we could push as far as any kind of societal issues is strong family ties. And if you don't come from a strong family tie, get a mentor who can guide you in this way. Now, we're Jewish. We have our viewpoints, but mostly in the conservative crowd, it's probably going to be your more Christian right-wing type. Mm-hmm. Find a mentor to help guide you in these ways and find the right woman or the man, you know, and to build that family unit, because that's really what's going to save this country, is building the family unit back up.
1: Yeah, I think you're exactly right about that. And, of course, we find the family unit and marriages are under tremendous pressure these days. And I mean, I would assume my mom and dad had pressure and their mom and dad had pressure. We all, as the older we get, life goes so many different directions and comes at you so quickly and so hard.
0: Mm-hmm.
1: But it's those core values that you come back to that I think move you forward. And of course, Salem is a partner with Focus on the Family, and the family unit is really significant and important to the mission of our company.
0: Yeah.
1: And it sure sounds like the family unit's important to you. Just the way I hear you talk about the people who you employ and the good living that they can make and the difference they make.
0: Yeah.
1: It's
0: special. Yeah,
1: and
0: absolutely.
1: I think that makes Klein Heating and Air really a special company and something that our listeners should take to heart. And I hope they're enjoying as much as I am.
0: Same here.
1: Our discussion today. What's in the future for Klein Heating and Cooling?
0: Keep building more relationships. I would say I'm about 70% commercial at this point. I'd like to build my residential department because a lot of the technicians are wanting to get into commercial because it's air quotes easier. But the demand for residential straight answer, straight solutions is one of the mottos we go by. The demand is only going to go up. People want fair price, best bang for your buck is really what I'm trying to deliver to a lot of my customer base and the people out there in the greater Phoenix area. We do work all over the valley. That central corridor, I feel like, is the biggest demand because they're under-insulated homes, not the proper ductwork, not the proper sized units, years and years of bad installs and just kind of patch jobs being done. That's the vision, is I want to be the guy who can go in, I can restructure everything that's in your attic, do all your insulation, do all your ductwork, and put in a properly installed unit, downshot to maximize airflow, and retain that cool air or the warm air. And that's kind of the goal.
1: That's awesome. What's the best way for our listeners to get in touch with Klein Heating and Cooling?
0: Call me at 602-377-6520, and you'll talk to me directly. I'm the one who picks up the phone.
1: Give her the number one more time.
0: 602-377-6520.
1: Tomer, it's been an honor to spend some time with you. Thank you so much. Thank you guys for having us.
0: Thank you.
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13: The Kingdom and Its Stories is brought to you by the Harvest Foundation.
14: In addition to taking care of one another inside the church, what if we developed a lifestyle of taking care of the most needy outside the walls of the church? How would that change the community and our city? Bob Moffitt, president and founder of Harvest Foundation in Phoenix, along with Pastor Julian Gibb, talked with pastors and leaders about how sacrificial love by those in the church to those in need outside the church has helped people see and embrace Jesus Christ. It's that demonstration of Jesus' greatest commandment that we'll hear more about today on The Kingdom and Its Stories.
15: Welcome, everybody, to this edition of The Kingdom and Its Stories. We're delighted to have you with us, wherever you are, and where, whatever time it is that you happen to be listening and or viewing our podcast. I just want to remind us again that the purpose of this podcast is not to bring glory to the person we're interviewing. It's to use their testimony of how God is using them to be Jesus' hands and feet in their world, so that their testimony can inspire us to think more deeply and carefully about how the Lord might use us to better represent Him in our world. And so today we have David Hoffer. David, thank you so much for being with us. We're delighted to have you. And so that people get a little
16: recording
15: bit
16: stopped.
15: Understanding of who you are, why don't you give us the elevator speech and tell us about you? And we've got maybe 30, 40 floors to go, so it doesn't have to be, you know, two or three floors on the elevator, but who are you?
17: Thank you, Bob. It's a pleasure to be here. I have been in the church in some way, shape, or form my whole life. My father was a doctor, retired doctor, but all of my uncles were pastors, you know, and in that I grew up with a firm belief, a firm foundation in Christ, but I wasn't always the best, perfect disciple. I would say I started out a little bit rambunctious and, instead of going, you know, all through college and all of that, I decided to become a mechanic. So I was a mechanic for roughly 16 years. With General Motors and worked hard at it. And I was gifted at it, but mostly God, I could tell you that God's been with me. You know, whether or not I was in line 100% of the time, I could feel His blessing over my life. I really could. And that carries on even to today, I would say. So as I went through being a mechanic, I became nervous because I was getting a little bit more tired and I was looking at the retirees around me and they weren't in great shape. You know, their backs were going out. They might have missed a finger or two. And the plan just didn't seem to be working for me. So I was praying about it and I decided that I would call a friend of mine who's more, he's a father figure. I've known him since I was 4 years old and he owned a brokerage, Century 21. And I told him, hey, I would like to give real estate a shot and see how it goes. And he said, David, I'd love to take you in. So I joined him in 2004, 2005. And we had a very good run all the way up to 2008. And then when 2008 hit, right, I had to take a little break. So I did that and then came back in 2016. But this time I was more mature. I had a family. I had three children now that I had to support. And instead of relying on my own skill, relying on what I was able to produce, I realized that without Christ, the source of all things, I would not be as successful and I would not have peace in it. So I literally started praying every day for my work. I started praying that God would bring the opportunities and I would do the work that he laid out before me. And not only praying it, but believe it and look for it. That was the real kicker. There's a lot of people in my industry that will work harder and strive harder and find leads and knock on doors and make all the calls and spend thousands of dollars marketing, where I found myself praying. I was also a worship leader for 13 years. So I would pick up my guitar and just worship the Lord at the top of my lungs for an hour and a half before work. You know, all my kids would be in school, my wife would be at work, and I would be in my house just singing as loud as I can.
15: Good for you.
17: And when I put the guitar down, I tell you, my phone would ring. And it would just be out of the blue, or a deal that was completely falling apart. There was no saving it. It was done. Would turn a corner and find a way back. And it just, that is, it almost brings me to tears, but it's like to believe in the Lord and to know that he's in control and that you are essentially an imposter. You're not pulling the strings. You're not making it happen. You just get to watch and do the work that he laid in front of you. To me, that it's better than any other position I've been in my life. It's better than any job I've had in my life, just to wait on the Lord, watch him work, and then move. And there's examples I can give you, but that's my little elevator speech.
15: Okay. So how did that background prepare you or create an interest in you to be Jesus' hands and feet in your world?
17: Yeah. So it's interesting because I'm not shy about this in any way. We have a large brokerage, and for 4 years running, I was number one in the brokerage. And this year I missed it. I'm number two this year. That's okay. But they asked me, David, what's your secret? What are you doing? How do you do it? And these are, you know, top level agents. And they said, what's your marketing strategy? What do you do after closings? Are you giving extravagant gifts? Are you doing all these things? And I said, no. And I just tell them, I wake up and I pray and I worship, and then the Lord blesses me and I do the work that he's laid out in front of me. And I'm not afraid. And they almost laugh in a way, but I know that they heard me. Does that make sense? So as the Lord's hands and feet, I think it's really important to say this isn't from my doing. This is directly from the Lord, and I can't take credit for any of it. And
15: well, okay.
17: Go ahead.
15: Okay. Well, tell us some stories that would give our listeners an example of, you know, how does God use that testimony and how has he used it to draw people to himself?
17: Yeah. So I'll give you three. I'll give you two good ones and one bad one.
15: Okay.
17: So I'll start with a good one. Out of the blue, I had an investor be given to me from another agent. This investor needed to buy four homes through a 1031 exchange really quickly. He needed to find four homes in 96 days. The agent that handed him off said, this guy is really difficult to work with and you're not going to like it. So I'm just telling you now, prepare yourself. So I spoke with him and we got along great. He, you know, him and I were on the same page. He was very particular in what he wanted, but we were quick and I was quick and we were off and running. And then within the first hour, he told me that he was a Christian. And I said, me too. And As we were working together, him and his wife and I, we found all four homes, secured them all. But then after that, we started calling each other out of the blue, just asking for prayer.
15: Mm.
17: Or I would be walking and struggling, and I would call him at night, and we'd talk for an hour and a half about what the Lord's doing and how he's, you know, directing our lives, whether we feel it's a blessing or a test or a trial, you know. And my goodness, I've met this guy maybe three times, four times in person, but I would say we are very close as far as, you know, brothers in Christ. And I'll call him today, you know, and talk with him today. But I was going through a dry spell in real estate, and he called me out of the blue and said, David, we were praying. We came across some money, and the Lord directly told us that we need to bless you with it. So we need another house, and I want you to find it for us, you know. And I was just, when things like that happen, that's the Lord. You know, and I've blessed him. I promise you that he's been blessed through me. But the thing that he was buying is called is Homes for Sober Living.
15: And again, it's Homes for Sober Living.
17: Homes for Sober Living.
15: Okay.
17: It's called Oxford House LLC. I didn't even know this thing existed. I never heard of it before. To me, in my industry, sometimes sober living is has a negative light on it.
15: Yeah,
17: you know, some of the sober living houses that are licensed, they use insurance and Medicare, and they're kind of like farms. They don't really care if they get well or not. They get their money, they get great rent, you know, and they just turn them in and out. There's lots of turnover. I started looking into Oxford House because I just bought four for this new brother in Christ. And I looked into it. They've been around since 1975. But the thing is, their success rate, 82% of the folks that get into these Oxford houses come out, and they're well, and they're contributing to society again. And the way
15: how does that compare, David, you know, to other sober living type of facilities?
17: From what I've seen, about 6%
15: get 6 to 80%.
17: 6%, the other model with Oxford right. House, it's 82%. And of there's those, reason. Yeah, there's that, reasons. The
15: that's
17: model
15: amazing, right?
17: Yes. And it's huge. And you talk to these people, and you spend time with these folks, because the people that get well ultimately start opening houses and being the, you know, pseudo president of the house. So they are the ones facilitating people coming in. They're the ones trying to help people get better. They're the ones monitoring, because that's huge. They're the ones making sure the bank account for the home is solid, and they become very responsible. So, and they're my direct contact. So as I'm talking to them and helping them, you can just see how grateful they are that they're out of this addiction, that they're becoming, you know, more responsible, and they have a real value to the home and to these people that need help. And so,
15: let me try to tie this together.
17: Sure.
15: God led you into the real estate business, and through his work, not yours,
17: right,
15: he put you in contact with a recovery ministry through your real estate. And then God has been able to use you to help find other properties to which this pattern of recovery, which has an 82% success rate, which is way above what the normal success rate is. I mean, it doesn't even compare. But he's given you the opportunity to help spread that ministry through the real estate business. Did I get that right?
17: You got that right. And then I would say, in that, when I first started with Oxford Houses, I only had the four houses with this one investor. And I asked the main reps there, I said, can I be your real estate agent? And they said, oh, I bet you would love that, huh, David? You know, and almost in a sarcastic way.
15: Yes, of course.
17: And I just said, no, I'm serious. I want to help. You know, if I could do them all, I would help you with all of them. And it took 4 years, four or 5 years. And now I hear things from the top reps like, David, you are a godsend. You are so, we just thank God that you're here and you can help us find these houses. And now they bring investors to me and say, David, I want to connect you with this new investor who has a heart for Oxford House, and they want to help people. And now it's not just me working with Oxford Houses. Now I'm bringing other people in. And there's so many new connections and so many great stories that I could tell just from.
15: So, would you say this is an example of how God can work through you and whatever vocation He's called you to? It's not even something necessarily that you start, it's something that He brings you into connection with and gives you the privilege of working in that context to see people healed.
17: Yes,
15: Praise the
17: absolutely.
15: Lord.
17: Yeah. And
15: Okay, now, okay, we're going to run out of time here, and I don't want to lose the opportunity for those other stories.
17: sure. I'll make them quick. I'll tell you a bad one very quickly. I met a gentleman who was not a Christian. He had a budget of $500,000 to buy an Airbnb, right? That budget climbed from 500,000 to 2.19 million within 2 months. So we couldn't find it at 500,000. He bought a 2.19 million $1,000 home. Super successful Airbnb, making tons of money, $375,000 a year income. It was insane. And then he came to me and he said, David, I need to sell it. I want to buy a business. I want to sell it. And I told him, I said, okay. And he was not a US citizen. So he had all these struggles to get past, right? He wanted 3.1 million now, 2 years later. And he wanted to sell all the furniture. Big story. But he wanted me to negotiate incredibly hard, sometimes breaking the rules, right? He wanted me to, we have a law called FRIPTA, where if you're a foreign, investor, you have to withhold hundreds of thousands of dollars for the IRS to collect prior to you even selling the property. He wanted me to skirt that. He wanted me to not be truthful about an estranged wife that he had. Okay. So there was a lot of negative, bad things going on. And you could just see it in my face. I was pale white. I was praying about it. I was struggling with it. He was incredibly ruthless, but I got him all the things. And it turns out the person that I bought the property from in the beginning, the same agent, bought the property again at full price. Okay. We go through this whole process of doing things that nobody should be doing or even should be trying to do. It's all within the law, but it's incredibly stressful and incredibly difficult. And at the end, I promised myself and I prayed about it. And I said, Lord, I am not going to work with this man ever again. So we finished the deal, and he had told me that I wasn't a hard enough negotiator, that I didn't do enough for him, that I was a inexperienced agent who had no skills, or he just needed a better agent. I was not the guy for him. After we closed, he called me and he said, David, I have two more properties I want to buy. They're both 1.5 million in Scottsdale. Can you go ahead and take a look at them? I want to put offers in. And I said, sir, you and I, we're not working together anymore. He said, but why, David? You're so nice. You're always so happy and so nice, and you're always willing to talk to me. Why? Why are you so nice, David? And I said, well, I'll tell you what, sir. I'm not going to say his name, but I'm a Christian and I believe in Jesus Christ. And I'm not allowed to not be nice. I'm not allowed to be what you think I am. And he said, of course, that's it. You're a Christian. I can see that now. I didn't see that before, but I see it now. And I said, well, that's great, sir. I'm still not going to work with you though. And you can, here's another agent you can use. And we parted ways. And my accountability friend, my brother in Christ, he's like, David, letting go of him was probably the best decision you ever made. You're going to go on to sell more houses, not dealing with all those headaches and the lies and the, it's just a temptation of a big sale. That's not something that I'm interested in. So that's, there was some God in there, and then there was some trials. And then at the end, God said, this is the ground I need you to stand on. You need to say your piece and walk away. And I did that. That's my bad story.
15: Okay. Well, I don't think that's a bad story, actually.
17: It felt bad during the time.
15: Well, yeah, but what it shows is the importance of integrity in the part of followers of Christ. You know, you're not going to compromise.
17: Yeah.
15: And you know, I think that that might be an opportunity that God would use in this man's life, you know, to help him to see that there is a difference between a follower of Jesus and somebody who's in it just for the financial gain.
17: Yeah.
15: So, yeah. And what's your third story?
17: My third story is my very own story. So,
15: okay.
17: My wife and I decided to sell our house, but we prayed about it and we said, we're only going to do it if it makes sense and if God's with us, right? We didn't even have our house listed. We couldn't buy a house without selling our house. And in my world, no seller will take an offer if your house isn't even listed yet.
15: Yeah.
17: No way. We found the house and it was one day on market. And my wife's like, that's the one. Let's go look at it. I'm like, why? Our house isn't even listed. We can't buy it. She said, let's go look at it. So we looked at it. We loved it. I'm sitting in it now, by the way. But I called the agent and I said, listen, I'm a successful agent. I'm going to put my house on the market. I know it's going to sell. Can you convince your sellers to take our offer? He said, I don't know, but I'll do my best. So he goes. And sure enough, they take it. Okay. And now I have to list my house and I have to sell it for top dollar. Listed my house. We got full price, but at the same time, we're probably 50,000 above what it should appraise for. So now I'm telling my wife, listen, if it works, it works. We got to pray about it. If it's God's will, it's God's will. So I do my best and we get it to appraise. That's fine. In the midst of this, my wife has some incredibly hard health issues. You know, we end up in the hospital for four days, went to ER at least three or four times. Paramedics came to our house three times while we're in the middle of this sale. And I'm like, God, what have we done? You know, like, what are we doing here? You're blessing us and you're laying this out in front of us, but now we have all these issues and these trials, and it's horrible. It's horrible, God. And I just kept trusting him, you know, and we got through the medical portion of it. We closed on the house I'm in now, which should have never realistically happened without God's hand. But it turns out that we love this house, and with my wife's medical things in the future, we're going to need a single story instead of a two-story, which we had. And I looked at my wife and we looked at each other and we're like, if this medical thing would have happened a month sooner, we would have never moved. All these little dots had to connect to make this work. And watching him overcome impossibilities just in my own transaction was surprising. None of it should have happened. And I couldn't recreate it again. It wasn't me. But that's my third story.
15: Okay. David, it's very clear that God has not been your partner, but that you have been his partner. The stories you've told are not stories of something that you initiated, but that God initiated with you. You have 30 seconds to tell the people who are listening. What would you say to them to encourage them to be able to be partners with him?
17: I would say the first thing, and this is true in my life, this is my testimony, is to fully believe that God is in absolute complete control and that all things come from him. And without him, I can do nothing. Absolutely nothing. And anything I do would be worthless, and it would evaporate right in front of me. You know, and I've lived that and I've seen that. Leaning on him and trusting, really believing that he will provide you with what you need without fear and without worry. I think that's, Christ is everything in this life. It's the only reason to be here. It's the only reason to live. There's nothing else.
15: David, thank you. Thank you so much for being with us and sharing your stories with us this morning. God bless you.
17: Oh, thank you, Bob. It's great to be here.
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21: 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I was running down this, like, digital path, and I met this digital frog, and he was all like... And then I went playing in this virtual stream where this water, it looked almost real. It was this whole electronic forest world. So what did you do?
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0: Jesus' mission was to comfort those who mourn, bind up the brokenhearted, proclaim liberty to captives, and open prison doors for those who are bound. 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And here is your host, Mike Janung.
1: Hey, Mike Janung here, and welcome back to Blazing Grace Radio. Thank you for joining us. And this show, and next week, I'll be coming to you from Phoenix, back in the Salem Phoenix studio. So maybe some of you know, around the end of last year, we moved to Colorado Springs, but the show is still being broadcast in Phoenix, Las Vegas, and now in Colorado Springs. And I love being here in the Valley of the Sun. I love the sunshine. I love the heat. I've been here a couple of days, and I went on a hike in the desert with one of my daughters, and just a really wonderful time. And sometimes when we're walking in the desert, I just stop. We would stop and listen to the silence and just take it in. And that is so healing and refreshing to be in silence. And we need that today. And where she lives in Florence, in the morning, I'll wake up, and I love it here because the sun's out at 5:45. We're not quite so in Colorado, but I walk outside. It's quiet. The sun's breaking forth. I can watch the sunrise. And I did that for a good, 30, 45 minutes this morning. And I just came to a place, oh boy, this is so good. The simple things, just sitting in a big park. There's a big, huge swath of green grass, and back in Colorado, we don't have green grass right now. We have still a lot of brown, and the sprinklers aren't even on, but watching the sun come up, and there's a verse in Ecclesiastes that talks about it is good for the eyes to see the sun, and we need things that are healing and refreshing and nourishing today, and spending hours on your phone is not nourishing, it's soul draining. So these are the things we need. Just quiet walks outside. I remember the Bible verse, or the scene in the Old Testament, where Isaac is waiting for Rebekah to be brought for him, and the words, and I'm not going to look it up right now, but it said that Isaac was in the field toward the end of the day. He was meditating. And I've seen other people say, and I agree, that being able to listen in silence and resting in silence, this is being lost in the church, in many churches, or in the lives of many Christians. And one of the biggest mistakes we can make is just keep going, go, go, go, go, and never slowing down and never stopping and never giving our soul time to recover or rest. We need this so desperately and so badly, the news I have to really take tiny little baby doses of the news these days, because there's just so much that can cause anger or frustration or bitterness. There's so much lying, attacking. I'm talking about attacking people with insults. Someone doesn't agree with somebody, and I'm talking from top to bottom. I'm talking about the very top of government all the way to the bottom. We're all doing this, where taking the gloves off and then going after other people who don't agree with this. And, you know, we can agree to disagree. You get two people in a room, they're not going to agree on everything. It's just not happening. Why is marriage so hard? I mean, you put a man and a woman together from two different families, and

put them together and say, till death do your part, and all that comes along with it. It's hard. It does not happen. And sometimes the only way we can move forward in marriage is to agree and to disagree. And that's okay. We're not going to agree on everything. But the tone that has been set from the top in these last years is one of just attack, attack, attack, attack. Anyone that disagrees, and then boom, you're going to get hit. And so you have to take into consideration, how is this going to affect my soul? How is this going to affect me emotionally to keep immersing myself in the 24/7 news cycle and all of the stress and the trauma and the chaos and the, hey, where in the heck are we going these days, which is what I'm going to move into in a moment. Where are we going? Where are we headed? Where the heck are we? But before I get much further, a couple announcements. We have three retreats coming. One on August 28th to 30th. This is what we call our Wife's Heart Retreat. This is for women, for wives who are recovering and healing from sexual sin or adultery or pornography in their marriage. And these retreats are held up in the mountains of Beulah, Colorado. And I've led retreats there before. It's a beautiful place, about an elevation of 6,000 feet. It's a small town. And you're nestled in the mountains, evergreens everywhere. It's a perfect place to get alone and to get away with other people who can relate to what you're going through. And so, ladies, this is for you. I want to encourage you to sign up, come out, and it's a small retreat, so 16 is the max we can have. And I like doing it that way because it's more intimate. When you can get lost in a big retreat, a crowd of, 50 or 100 or whatever, and then it becomes more risky, but we do qualify people. We ask them to put through an application, ask them a few questions. So we do everything we can do to make it safe for you. And we held one wives retreat, and I could tell you, most all the women were terrified, coming to this. And part of that, I'm sure, is the spiritual battle. But at the end, Sunday afternoon, when it was time for them to go home, they didn't want to go home, because they had found healing and rest and peace. They'd encountered God. Saturday afternoon, everybody has time to themselves and encouraged to rest if they want. One woman just crashed for like 3 hours. I think she took a long nap. and then they're encouraged to go get out, take a walk, listen to the Lord, surrender everything, let everything go. This is so healing, and this is so needed right now. And then we have a men's retreat, August 21st through the 23rd, again, in Beulah, Colorado. Guys, this is a safe place for you to come away, to be equipped, to be challenged, to be encouraged. And just like with the wives, we go through down the line. We go through the issues you're struggling with, how to equip you to overcome temptation. We talk about spiritual warfare. Prayer is always a big part of our retreats. Men's, wives, couples, every retreat, prayer is a big part. We spend time praying during retreats. We'll just talk about it. The way we learn about praying is to pray, not just to talk about it. And those retreats are so powerful, I think, for that reason. And then we have a couples retreat coming September 18th to the 20th. Of this year, and this is for couples who, again, are trying to heal from sexual sin in their marriage, whether it's adultery or porn or whatever it is. So again, couples, and we can have a max of 8 couples there. And again, this is at Beulah, and we go through a lot of the same things and communication and how to work together and how to heal. And then Saturday afternoon, once again, you got off to rest, and to each of you go off, spend some time alone with the Lord. And these things are so very powerful. And then we have on Saturday, May 30th, coming up in Colorado Springs, I'm leading one of our From Porn to Grace conferences. It begins at 10 a.m. and it goes to 3 p.m., being held at Springs Lighthouse Church in Colorado Springs on Academy Boulevard.

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3: I've had people from other states come to these conferences, or you can hold one, host one in your church. Just contact us. The contact information is at the end of the broadcast, or you can just go to blazinggrace.org at the contact us page. But God's people are hungry for more than just a once every two or three year porn and sexual sin are bad, don't do it. Or once every two or three year, well, I'm on my verse-by-verse schedule, and maybe in 2028, I think I'll hit sexual stuff. And no, man, when you got a church with 70% of the Christian men viewing pornography at some level and 40% of women and huge numbers of youth, no, we don't wait a year or two down the line. We're called to equip people. We're called to make disciples. We're not a call to just give them a little touch here and there with these issues that so many are in bondage to. I sometimes picture the Apostle Paul coming back and just flipping out and ripping his robe and saying, what are you doing with so many people struggling with these things? And then Pew Research did a survey and found that half of professing Christians see no problem with casual sex. We're really missing the boat here. We're supposed to be making disciples, which means equipping, which means showing them the way out. But it's not just that. It's also, you know, suicide is the second highest killer of teens. Our youth are under assault, and we should be equipping God's people and talking to our youth and helping them understand the intense spiritual battle they're in. So a few minutes ago, I asked the question, where are we headed? And I see a lot of people posting things, you know, like, yay, Jesus is coming, and yay, Jesus is coming, you know, let's do this. But if you read the Bible in Revelation and Matthew 24, there's going to be a lot of pain and suffering and trauma and chaos before he comes. Somehow that message gets lost so often. So I'm just going to read a few verses here from Matthew 24. And the disciples are asking, what will be the sign of your coming and of the end of the age? And Jesus answered them, see that no one leads you astray, for many will come in my name, saying, I am the Christ, and they will lead many astray. And you see a lot of wannabe prophets prophesying things you just know are like, out there, and then continuing on, and you will hear of wars and rumors of wars. See that you are not alarmed, for this must take place, but the end is not yet here. For nation will rise against nation, kingdom against kingdom. There will be famines and earthquakes in various places. All these are but the beginning of birth pains. Then they will deliver you to tribulation, put you to death, and you'll be hated by all nations for my name's sake. Sometimes I think we Christians are a bunch of wimps because we get our feelings hurt so easily and so quickly when somebody says something we don't like or disagrees with it. And there will be many who will fall away. And if we're not in that time right now, it's going to be really worse. Many will fall away and betray one another and hate one another. And many false prophets will arise and lead many astray. And because lawlessness will be increased, the love of many will grow cold. We're there right now. There is a shooting at a school. I think I read that 8 kids got shot and killed. I just wanted to throw up recently. And mass shootings are constant in the U.S. We're one of the most violent countries in the world. I hate seeing it. It just tears me apart when I see kids getting slaughtered like this. And then, so one of the key verses here, the love of many will grow cold. That's what's going to happen.

0: you're sitting there obsessing about the 24/7 news cycle and all the lying and hatred and chaos and crap that comes out of that, and they're so unbalanced, one side will be pro the other and won't tell all the truth of the things that their people don't like, and it's the other on the other. It's hard to find out where the truth is unless you go to like five different websites. The love of many will grow cold. Where is your heart? But the one who endures to the end will be saved. That's the big piece. The one who endures to the end will be saved. Not the one who spends hours watching YouTube videos, or the one who spends more than 2,000 hours a year in entertainment, which the average American does. The one who endures to the end is going to be the one who has deep roots with his relationship or her relationship with God. They're going to be the ones who aren't playing games. They're not playing church. They're going to be the ones, when they go to church on Sunday, that's just the cherry on the top of their week, because they've been going hard after God every day, going after him in prayer. God, I need you. God, reveal yourself to me. God, I need you. And then immersing themselves in the truth in the Bible every day, because there's so much lying going on. And there's some even distorted and half-truths going in among the Christian culture. And it doesn't take much to get people off course. There is only one source of the truth, and that is God's Word. And that's where every believer needs to be. But a lot of surveys are showing that maybe 5 to 10% of Christians are reading their Bible every day. That's not good. I'm sure you spend a lot more time than that every day on your phone or on the news or whatever, and that's not good. You need to have biblical input that outweighs all the garbage of this world. And just because somebody's Christian is saying something, it doesn't mean it's always right or they can proclaim that they are. You have to be wise and you have to be discerning right now. Always go back to the truth. I've talked to another people. I do counseling, and I've talked to a number of people recently, and they were in various places of torment because of things other Christians had been saying about their salvation, or maybe want to throw up. One woman told me recently that she'd heard a pastor say, you're always supposed to have a joyful look on your face. You should always have a joyful smile on your face. And I looked at her and said, no! Do you remember the shortest verse in the Bible? Jesus wept. Do you really think Jesus, when this was in this joy state, when he's bawling his eyes out? That in that context of that was when Lazarus was dead and everybody was surrounding the grave and he was there. And then there were other verses about where when he approached Jerusalem, he wept. If you only had known the way to peace, but now it is hidden from you. Those aren't joy moments. Those are like, oh my gosh, you've lost so much. Because you're playing games with the Christian life. You're playing church. You're playing Pharisee. You're playing doctrine head. You think that all your Bible knowledge is going to get you through, but your heart is empty and your heart is hard, and you're a little better than a Pharisee. And it broke his heart when that happened. And we can really screw things up for other believers if we're not careful with our words. I hate to say it, but this happens quite a bit, where I'm working with somebody and I have to undo some of the stuff that another believer has said, and like, okay, let's go back to the scripture and let's take a look at the truth. And then an easy counter to this always having joy in your face, Gethsemane. Man, Jesus was sweating blood. He was in such agony and travail. And part of the problem is we modern Christians, we just don't want to know about suffering. We want to know the joy of the Lord, which is our strength. And believe me, I rehearse that verse a lot. Still got long COVID, 4.5 years in. And, early mornings, there's many times I'm not feeling good and I choose joy. But suffering is guaranteed in the Christian life. And some people run away from suffering. And there is a lot of suffering and torment going on in the church today, in God's people today, and we're missing them. There are a lot of people you're sitting next to in church every Sunday, and they're in pain or they're lonely, but you will never know, because what we do on Sundays, we go and we sit And then maybe we ask, we're invited to say hi to the person next to us, and everybody puts on that fake, silly smile. All of a sudden, you know, they get the smile jeebies, and then they all say, hey, how are you doing? And the other person says, oh, I'm doing great. How are you? And then we're done with that. Then we turn on to the next person. Hey, how you doing? Oh, I'm doing fine. And we're all faking it. And I did see one statistic that said that on average, the average American lies once or twice every day. I thought, no, that can't be. That's not me, man. And then I thought, wait a minute, there's been plenty of times I'm in a bad place. And I go to church and I'm not telling you jack, you know. And I hate it. And that's not the way church should be. And if you go read the book of Acts, they were meeting constantly. And a lot of those meetings, they weren't, you know, it wasn't under teaching. It was just getting together and praying, the simple things. And so you got to know that some prayer requests are going on there. And so where we're headed, my friends, ever since 2020, it's been dark, getting darker, and it's getting darker by the day. This is not a time to play church. This is not a time to just kind of get our little doctrine hit on Sunday and then go home and then we're done and then we have no prayer life. This is a time we have to grow strong, deep roots in the Lord every single day. I saw one survey that said the average Christian prays 5 minutes a day. 5 minutes a day. And it just, dead man walking. There's just way too much external stimuli in this place. When you're walking in the world, there are way too many sirens and temptations out there that are trying to grab our attention, whether it's just out and about and seeing people dressed and exposing way too much flesh, or whether it's on social media and you're getting bombarded with ads with way too much flesh, or anywhere. You can be on a news website and there will be columns with way too much flesh. And then there's all the lies that are out there. It's not just temptations to lust. It's also the temptation to anger and resentment and bitterness. And that's one reason, I'm sure, why Jesus said, in the last day, the love of many will grow cold. My friends, we're not moving into a golden era. And when that word was said, those words were said, it was in the context of the economy. But when kids are being shot up at school, when there's wars going on, when the outside world is celebrating the occult and marketing the occult, and Christians are watching some of that stuff, we're not heading into a golden era. We're heading into the times that Jesus talked about in Matthew 24 that I just read, and in Revelation. Go read the book of Revelation and note how many times he says, the one who endures to the end will be saved. By your endurance, you'll be saved. This is such a critical thing we need to be aware of right now. Be very careful with your heart. Be very careful with the things you let in there. And you know what? We've all got this broken flesh. So there's some mornings I pray and it's like, God, I see what's inside of there. I know what's inside of there. I know the lust that's inside of there, the pride and the arrogance that's inside of there, the attacks with fear and all the things that that come along in a day sometimes. And God, help me. God, even be merciful to me, the sinner. And yeah, I am the Son of God, but I also know that I got this flesh. So there's this internal war that every believer faces. And some of that pull, some of those sirens is to love the things of the world, to love temptation. And so my friends, we're in a time where it's so critical that you grow deep roots in the Lord. Don't play games. We're not headed into the best of scenarios, but God is with us. You're not alone. He will never leave you nor forsake you. So thank you for joining us, my friends, and we'll see you next time. Do you want to be free?
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13: No matter what you're facing today, there's hope. And Keep the Faith is designed to share that hope in every story and song. Welcome, I'm Donna Cruz, along with Keith Stevens.
14: 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On Keep the Faith, the celebration sounds something like this.
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16: What would it look like to just hit the bullseye? What if you hit the bullseye and then I took care of all these outer rings of your life? 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
17: This military population reminds us that there is still a large quantity of people who would give up their lives if necessary for the beliefs that they have in our country, but ultimately in God.
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13: Whether it's the snow of winter, the flowers of spring, the sunsets of summer, or the leaves of fall, there's beauty in every season. And next on Keep the Faith, you'll hear how that's true in the seasons of your life too, even when they're hard.
19: Lately I've been reeling, watching the nightly news. Don't seem to find the rhythm, just wanna sing the blues. Feels like a song that never

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1: Hey, I'm Keith Stevens. What's your favorite season? You probably didn't say a season of waiting. That can be so tough and yet so beneficial. Nikki Koziars is with Proverbs 31 Ministries and knows that feeling all too well. She and her husband have been waiting to finalize an adoption of 3 boys. She shares about these times in her new book called Your New Now.
2: We've been in this season for 5 years. That's a long season of transition. And I mean, we're at the end and we're almost to that place where they are coming home, but it has been so slow. And so sometimes in our culture, we are big on like, let's find ways to do this bigger, better, and faster. And one of the things that I always tell people and I tell myself is that the timing of God cannot be rushed by the impatience of man. Because what happens is when people rush through transition and they don't allow the process to shape them into who they're becoming, a lot of times I see people get to the next season and they are still holding on to the things from the previous season, the hurt, the pain, the frustrations, the fear, and it's a disaster. And so instead of asking God just to hurry up and get us to the next place, we can ask God to slow our souls down and to really let us experience the emotional growth, the spiritual growth, some of us physical growth, mental growth that we need to have in order for us to get to that next place in life.

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2: I'd love to share the story of my husband. He's actually 34 years old in Air Force basic training right now, and joining the military has just been a long time, a dream of his for years, truly in the making. But he was told throughout this journey, he had to lose, he lost over 120 pounds just to be able to get into basic training. And when the pandemic hit, the world shut down, and he knew this was his window of opportunity, and he just started running, and the gym shut down, but it didn't stop him. He ran over 400 days consecutively, and I just saw such a drive and dedication in him that I truly had never really seen before. And throughout his journey, he was, told he was too old, was told, that he would have a hard time losing the weight, and it just really drove him. It is such a powerful testament just to the grace of God and it never being too late to fulfill your dreams.
1: 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For more information on how to share, just visit keepthefaith.com.

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2: 9 innocent people were killed right outside of Jerusalem when a missile hit their homes. 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
5: I'm a firefighter.
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13: Captain Eric Lawrence was training Afghan soldiers when his truck was hit by an IED.
14: 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I sat home alone for months. 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I wanted to go back to work. 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I got the job.
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1: I'm Brandy Lene. The difference between a friend and an enemy is sometimes just a choice to forgive. Bruce Peterson's dad served proudly in World War II and has shared many stories with his son over the years since.
2: My parents moved into a seniors community. And one of the things that they encourage the families to do that move in there is to sit with different people in the dining room at dinner time. And they didn't have anybody to sit with. So the people that worked there put them with another couple that didn't have anybody to sit with. And so they sat down and started to get to know each other. And my dad noticed that the gentleman had kind of an accent. And my dad said to him, "Where are you originally from?" And the gentleman said, "I'm from Eastern Europe." My dad said, "Oh, that's kind of interesting because I was in Eastern Europe during World War II." And the guy said, "Well, so was I." And my dad said, "Well, to be more specific, I was over in Belgium." And the guy said, "Well, that's interesting because I was too." So my dad said again, "Well, to give you a little more detail, I was in Battle of the Bulge." And the guy said, "So was I." My dad said, "Well, this is interesting because I was at the Battle of the Bridge of Remagen." He said, "What were you doing?" And the gentleman said, "I was a gunner on a German tank." My dad kind of stopped for a second and he said, "That's really interesting." And the gentleman said, "Why?" And he said, "Because there was only one tank there when I got shot." And the gentleman said, as his mouth began to drop, "That means I shot you." It was kind of a, my mom said, kind of a quiet moment as these two guys look at each other and realize that they were enemies during the war. And here they are sitting across from the table from each other. And this individual had shot my dad. And my dad finally spoke up first and he said, "Look, you did what you had to do during the war and I did what I had to do." So, and they were enemies during World War II and now they're good friends in the community they live in. It's kind of interesting how God works that all out. And you never know when you might be sitting across from somebody who was your enemy at one time who could become your friend.
3: Look what you've done. How could you fall so far? You should be ashamed of yourself. So

boundaries really should never be used to control, manipulate, or even punish another person. And when we try to place a boundary on another person, that's going to be a really frustrating experience if that person is unwilling or incapable of making the changes that we want.

0: So when there's that dynamic of me giving level 10 access and another person only bringing level 3 responsibility, I need to do boundaries the healthy way, which is I create a boundary in the situation around myself, and I reduce the level of access that I give to the level of responsibility that they are willing and capable of demonstrating.
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16: 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Because every time he throws a pitch, his hat falls off, he's got to pick it up. And my coach said to him, that's just his

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2: Little League Baseball. Woo! It was the days of Soul Train, the hippest trip in America. Man, I had a big old giant Michael Jackson afro. But here was the problem. I was a pitcher on a baseball team. And one of the coaches, he got a little bothered with little Timmy Story because he said, why does that kid have such a big afro? Because every time he throws a pitch, his hat falls off, he's got to pick it up. And my coach said to him, that's just his style. Not everybody is going to understand your style. You've been born an original. Don't die a copy.

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7: My wife's a first-year teacher this year. 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
8: 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Depends on the nature of the topic. 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Talking about what different religious groups believe is perfectly allowed, it's perfectly constitutional in the context of the curriculum. The teachers on their own initiative also have a broad array of rights that they cannot exercise together as teachers. They could have Bible studies before the beginning of the school day, teacher to teacher here, not with the students, and situations like that. That's basically the limits and the extent of the rights, but we do have great resources available on our website at aclj.org dealing with that issue.
6: Visit us at aclj.org. 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

here's the things that I've learned in thinking a lot about fear. 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It'll knock at the door. Let it alert me to potential dangers. But don't invite it in to dinner, and for heaven's sake, don't invite it to spend the night. And three, deal with fear as quickly as possible. Take all your fears to your Father. Oh, my-

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0: of contagious encouragement. We're so glad you're here. I'm Keith Stevens.
1: And I'm Donna Cruz. One of the most encouraging gifts we have is the gift of freedom. And we can celebrate today with songs and stories of hope like these.
2: And so I get off the bus and we go up in his little apartment and he starts pulling out photo albums and shoe boxes. And he's got all these medals from when he, you know, was decorated as a soldier. I mean, this guy's a hero.
3: God is doing a new thing. Take your time to look up and pay attention.

0: This is Keep the Faith.
1: I'm Donna Cruz. We all appreciate a second chance, but how do we make the most of it? Our friend Dan Wilt has an idea or two.
2: Recently, I was at a coffee shop with a friend in my hometown. It was what some call a hipster coffee shop, in that the room was full of skinny jeans, scarves, art installations, and even environmentally friendly trash bins. I was with a friend who wanted to order what was called their cookies and hot chocolate platter. I'm sorry, that's what the young man said with the beanie at the cash register. We're not able to make the specialty hot chocolate. Okay, my friend said, I'll just have a glass of milk with the cookies. I'm sorry, the young man said again, we can't do that. You see, the specialty chocolate that we use in the hot chocolate is specially paired with the chocolate baked into the cookies. Besides, that chocolate that we use in the specialty hot chocolate won't melt in cold milk. My friend and I looked at each other quizzically, and then my friend knew exactly what to do. May I order a plate of cookies? Then separately, may I order a glass of milk? Oh, absolutely, the young man said. We must have laughed all the way to the table. Maybe, like that young man, you've been seeing something one way, and seeing it another way just needs to come from an outside source. Sometimes our best second chances come when we look to others to give us input, maybe in an area that we've continually been missing the obvious in. That outside perspective could literally change the game for us.

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1: Out of my hands and into yours. Out of my hands and into yours.
2: 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There's that old saying that if you love something, you let it go. If it comes back to you, it's yours. Yes, that's sometimes how love stories go. Maybe you've seen it in your own life and can encourage someone else who's going through that very thing right now. We've teamed up with lovestories.com to bring your love story to life and would love to hear it at 800-361-4490. 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
3: My boyfriend is trying to get into the Army. He started dating and I was really, really struggling with the idea of him leaving. And I thought I was okay with it. And I was just trying to do it out of my own strength and, you know, try to put on a good face for everybody that asked me how I was doing. He couldn't even bring it up without me crying. And then one night, I just decided to give him to God, and he completely freed me from everything. And I had so much peace. Like, now I'm so happy and excited for him to get in. Just give it to God. Like, you can feel like you're in control of someone else's life, but it's like you're not. And it's the least you can do is just be there and support that person in what they're doing and just come alongside and be an encouragement.
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10: 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One woman shares how she's finding it in the little everyday things. 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
1: Hey, I'm Keith Stevens. You like having fun, but sometimes it can get lost in the busyness of day-to-day life. Annie F. Downs is a New York Times bestselling author and podcaster who shares how to make fun into a lifestyle in her book, Chase the Fun.
2: What's something we can do that's fun? Well, let's get the hose out and let the nephews run around in the water and just laugh at them, or let's try a new restaurant tonight that we haven't tried yet. It's simple things. It's one little decision a day. It doesn't have to be like, okay, everybody, get in the car. We're driving to Disney World. Even though that's very fun and really great, it is. That isn't always going to be an option for everybody. But where you eat dinner tonight is a great option. You got to decide something. So can you turn tonight's dinner, whether you're cooking it at home or going out to eat somewhere, can you add a little level of fun where everybody has to order something green, or everybody has to score their meal, or everybody has to cook one part? Just adding a little fun to every single day, it really lightens. Even in laughter, the heart may ache. Finding that at some point every day, I feel like it has made me more spiritually healthy as well as emotionally. You made the right.

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1: We really want to be close to our spouse. 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And we want to be supportive of each other. So you don't have to be alike, but you do have to share life with each other. And that's what marriage is all about. Love is

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And when we do that, we have an intimate relationship that is loving and supportive. And that's what we all want. That's what we desire. Love.

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11: And then guess what happened? Guess who showed up in her life? And Grant knew the answer, and I could see that he was choking over the words. He actually grabbed his cell phone and texted the words to me, I can't talk.
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1: I'm Donna Cruz. Maybe you're feeling like every decision you make leads you somewhere you don't want to be. There is hope. Army Chaplain Captain John McDougall lives with and relates to people in really tough situations every day. He's written a book called Jesus Was an Airborne Ranger, based on his past experiences in Afghanistan and stateside. There was one soldier whose situation started to turn around with just one word.
2: But I'd met with Greg several times before. He would even come to church with me, and this particular morning he wasn't there. And my phone rang and it was Greg, and I took the call in the hallway. He said, "Sir, I need to see you." He was telling me all about the struggles he'd been through and how he's feeling depressed and down, and marriage wasn't going well and life wasn't going well for him. I said, "Boy, Greg, I really wish you'd been at service today. We talked about the Jesus and the woman at the well. And if you remember the story, you know, this woman was at the bottom of her life too. Things had not gone well for her. She was a low place in life." And I said to Greg, and then guess what happened? Guess who showed up in her life? Greg knew the answer. He tried to voice it to me, but he couldn't get the words out. And I could see that he was choking over the words. And I thought it was just emotion. He actually grabbed his cell phone and texted the words to me, "I can't talk." So I went immediately into prayer, and I finished the prayer, and I asked him the question again, just to be sure. I said, "Greg, who was that showed up in that woman's life?" And he said, "It's Jesus."
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2: I'm Keith Stevens on Keep the Faith with an encouraging thought. Out of suffering have emerged the strongest souls. The most massive characters are seared with scars.

And so as painful as it is, in some ways, I think it's like the lesson that God is showing me over the span of life, that love is long and love is long-suffering and patient. And God oftentimes takes us through things over months and years that we would love to be over with in a week, because he really is working some internal muscles in our heart that are opening us up to him. No.

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1: Found Keep the Faith, the home of contagious encouragement. I'm Donna Cruz.
2: And I'm Keith Stevens. There are so many men and women in all walks of life who sacrifice to allow us to live a life that's free. And what a life it can be. It's an honor to spend some time today with a man who loves God, his family, and this country. He was the star of the hit show Hercules. And more recently, he's been in movies like God's Not Dead and Left Behind, Rise of the Antichrist. Kevin Sorbo, welcome to Keep the Faith.
3: It's so great to be here, celebrating the things we value in this country. Things like courage, perseverance, dreams, family, and of course, faith. We celebrate those things every day on Keep the Faith, and you're invited to join in with encouraging songs and stories like these.
2: Rod was still ready to say no, just as definitely. But that little phrase, the girls need someone who cares, caught him.
4: One, I was going to forgive whoever did this to me. And then on the anniversary of my injury, that I was going to take the opportunity to thank whoever did this to me, because what they meant for evil, God meant for good.
1: Not hearing me. If you've ever felt that way in your marriage, there's encouragement for you coming up next on Keep the Faith.